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0: everyone. I'm Shelley Kurth, and I'm here with my colleague, Dr. Nicole Assisi. And today, we're going to be talking to you about how to stay sane in these unprecedented times of parenting. We've been teachers, we've been school leaders, and right now, we're in the throes of distance learning with our kiddos. So our goals for these series are to help your kiddo thrive and to help you feel good about the whole thing, too.
1: And as always, for more resources from both today's session and other sessions that we may have done, you can check our website at thrivepsd.org and just click on Family Playbooks for more tips and tools. We'll also be leaving some resources in the comments section, so check there as well. Most of us at this point have started a new school year, and while some things have changed, others have remained the same, which means that things are probably still stressful in your home if you're watching these videos about staying sane during these times. And for your increased sanity, today's session is about some extra hacks and tips and tools around technology to just make life this much easier. We'll also talk to you about some supplemental tools that you can use that might help to help your child thrive. So let's jump right into it. Shelley, why don't you kick us off?
0: Thanks, Nicole. You know what I've noticed is no one's doing the distance learning thing quite the same. So from classroom to classroom, school to school, district to district, it's all a little different. But there's a common thread that I've heard from parents. There is a lot of time online, a lot of Zoom time, a lot of online learning time. Kids are learning to navigate this as gracefully as they can, and parents are there to help, but it's hard. Not all kids have the same amount of independence on technology. And parents don't always know what to do too. And one great thing about our technology, we can personalize it and have it work for us in better ways. And one of these things that I think is amazing is with Google Chrome, which so many of us are using for our online learning, and Chromebooks, there are many, many extensions that can help ease and make your child more independent on the computer. They have everything from text-to-speech, readability, reading comprehension help, focus, help, you know, making your computer screen so you can focus better, navigation. My very favorite of these is called Read and Write for Google Chrome, and it's free. There is, of course, a paid version too, but the free version is amazing. It has so many tools to help with so many things. Word prediction, there's a dictionary, there's a picture dictionary for littler learners. There's text-to-speech, translators, highlighters, so many things, voice notes. I want to give you the heads up that you can use this tool to be more helpful instead of feeling so, having so much angst about it. Maybe if you use some of the tools and the extensions of Google has provided, maybe it'll be a little bit easier. So we're going to link in the notes a blog by a guy named Eric Kurtz, and he runs this blog called Control Alt Achieve, and he has some tips for Google Chrome users. But explore out there. I think if you dig into it, you might be able to have a more confident and independent computer learner there on your hands. Nicole, why don't you tell us a little more?
1: Yeah. So interestingly enough, when we talk to you parents, in the same breath that all of us say like, too much screen time, the next question is usually like, what are some other like online tools that I can use to support my learner? And we get it, right? Like on one hand, it feels like too much. On the other hand, there isn't enough of the right stuff. So we want to go through a list of our favorite tools. Now, it's not a comprehensive list. This is not an effort to provide you a research study on all curriculum out there, but just some things that have worked for us, tools that we have seen other families use and love. And to start off with that list, our all-time favorite is a resource called Wide Open Classroom, created by an organization called Common Sense Media. And it brings together various resources for all curriculum areas. art, social emotional learning. They even have some various foreign languages, history, science, math, English, and it provides you with tools and videos and resources, and you can search by grade level, you can search by subject area. Really great resource, some really solid stuff. And if, like many of us, you're wondering, wait, is my kid still getting electives? What about history? What about science? There's a great history tool we came across, which is called New American History. Really great resource. Again, it'll be linked in the comments for older students to just explore history by eras. They have timelines just to dig a little deeper. Now, you know, I am slightly, okay, not slightly, maybe significantly obsessed with reading. So reading in our house plays a big, big role. We do a lot of reading at home at night to support my son. And I even have some supplemental reading tools. Now, my favorite one out there is something called News ELA. It's current events that are at various reading levels. So if you are a family that loves to read, that likes current events, you can search for a news article and it will provide you that news article in various different reading levels. So from a second grade reading level all the way to a 12th grade reading level, you can all read the same article, discuss it. There's even some comprehension questions at the end. They have science topics. They have, you know, community events topics. Really great tool. Love the resource. Another great reading resource, obviously, is your local library. And if you can't currently get to your library, remember, Libby is the online tool that lets you check out your library books remotely and read them at home. And then if your kiddo, like mine, needs a little bit of extra guidance, my favorite instructional reading program online that uses various dyslexia and reading strategies to really support your learner. It's unfortunately not free. It's the only thing on our list today that's not free, but I really love it. It's made a world of difference for us at home. It's called Lexia, and it's especially great for kindergarten through third grade reading level. So that's a little bit around history and reading. Shelley, there's a lot more subjects out there and a lot more to do. I know you really love writing, so let me guess. Writing's first on your list?
0: Yes. I do love writing, and I have had a lot of parents reaching out to me asking about how to get their kids to write more, because in online learning, it feels like some things we do a lot of and some things we do a little less of, and writing seems to be one of those things. I love something called Quill.org. I know some homeschool parents who have used it and who've really had great results. There are a lot of free things in there. You will have to make a teacher account if you're the mom. Go ahead and make a teacher account and to access some of the activities. But it really gives writing and grammar activities for elementary, middle, and high school students. So the full gamut. I also discovered this great platform. It's called Dave's ESL Cafe. It's like a comprehensive resource site, and it offers everything from grammar lessons, verb forms, and tenses. It talks about confusing English words. They're also like lessons about special

0: word usage and weird expressions. There's a hub for students to talk to each other too, which is also really cool. And if you haven't discovered Grammarly, it has built so much more confidence. I use it all the time. It is free. It is a Google Chrome extension, and it has made everything so much easier. It points out your grammar mistakes when you're writing. It helps you learn and eventually become more confident, and it works on emails. It works on social media. It works on blogs and in Google Documents. So it's free. Of course, like everything, you can pay for more, but the free version has worked great, and it really has been helpful.
1: Great. Now let's jump right into math, because many of you email us and say, my kid, you know, needs more challenging math activities, or my kid just needs a little bit more practice in math. Our top two math programs, again, there are hundreds of these out there, but top of the list, definitely Zearn, that's Z-E-A-R-N, linked in the comments for you, is really great for kids, probably ages 5 to 10 is the sweet spot there. They have both lessons and activities. It's really kind of a more holistic, robust version of what Khan Academy is offering for the older kiddos out there. And then another great tool that we love is Prodigy. It is really for kind of learning your math facts, practicing math in a game-like version. Really great tool. If you want some extra math support, I would recommend starting there. Also some really great stuff for science. Shelley, what'd you find?
0: Well, the thing that I keep coming back to time and time again is this program called Scratch. It's free. It's been created by folks at MIT, so very smart people. And students learn to program their own interactive stories. They do games and animations, and kids are creating it the whole time. And then they get to share their creations with other people in this online community. Kids love it. Older kids, younger kids. It really gets that engineering and coding mindset started. And for science, I like this thing called Mystery Science. It's mini science lessons. They've got little mini videos. So if you can stand your kid being on more screen time and watching more things, one of the ones I watched the other day was, how does hand sanitizer kill germs? It's free. It sparks some interesting things. But again, I feel like a lot of people are understanding online learning is doing some things really well and other things not so well. And one of the places we feel like we're falling short is science and the world of the STEM world. So leaning in and using some of those online STEM resources are great. You know, even the PTA's website has some great STEM resources. I was surprised to see that, but they have some STEM home activities, and it's hands-on learning. There's video. You can, most of the activities, just use the things in your kitchen cupboards. So the last thing I want to mention is, again, trying so hard to get your kids to do things offline and to think more deeply about things. There is a website called Curiosity Machine where kids build, share, and receive feedback on some engineering work. It's really focused on artificial intelligence, and I believe it will work best if the whole family or at least an adult gets involved too, but it's really interesting. And I think it will inspire kids, especially kids who are little engineers and really like making and creating. And the other one is called Tomorrow's Lemonade Stand, and it promotes entrepreneurship, and it's a free curriculum, and it really helps your kids learn how to build a business. And again, it may not be for everyone, but if you want to get your kids doing something that is more offline, more creative, and sort of deeper in applied learning, those might be a couple websites to go to.
1: Woo! So many great resources. Again, you can find all of them in the comments or on our website at thrivepsd.org. And most importantly, as always, remember to take a breath. You're doing really well. You're doing the best that you can. Some days are going to be better than others, but hopefully these videos and resources will help you just get one step closer to staying sane, to helping your kid thrive, and making the best of these really hard times. So until next time, be well. We'll see you soon. Bye.

So I actually wanted to start out with just a little something new to just kind of set the tone before we get into this space. I believe art is within us all. I believe that we are creative. I had a conversation with a gentleman one day, and I was like, "Are you creative?" He was like, "No." I was like, "What do you do?" He says, "I'm a field trauma nurse." I'm like, "What does that mean?" He said, I get helicoptered into, you know, remote locations and stabilize people so they get helicoptered out." So I was like, "If you need to put a hole in somebody's throat so they can breathe, you could do that?" He's like, "Yeah." I'm like, "That's not creative." He was like, "Oh." And then I was like, you know, some other people, well, I can't do that. But there's a thing, if you are a very highly organized person, right? Very structural, you can come into a room and organizing it, right? If the essence of creativity is creating something, if you can create order out of chaos, that's your creativity. So I wanted to give us a deeper lens of how we look at creativity and how, because I believe it also impacts how we show up. And if we know that this is how creativity lives within us, then we allow it to shine through at different moments. And so to that point, we all have to start somewhere. Even though we negate it through comparison, there are 1,000 hours versus our 2 minutes and the sting of penance when an unknown star seems to shine beyond our orbit. If we focus on the wrong thing, we become so morbid. And it makes sense. Because when we focus on the wrong thing, we invite a different type of pain. So remember, the joy is inside the journey. It ain't always perfect, but there's never a loss as long as you learn a lesson. When you claim your artistry, you claim your alchemy. Can change pain into purpose, can transform rambling thoughts into higher workings. And just because we ain't posted don't mean we ain't been working. What's a journey without change? We may look a little different. Just know we've been handling business, raising our kids, figuring out family, aligning our hearts, but this art has never left us. Even when life gave us the blues, we used it as our muse to inspire new lyrics and grooves. We are not simply our emotions. We are whole damn mood.

0: I'm learning to live alive because I'm learning to love supreme. I couldn't understand it before, so I had to start digging. Digging in rhythm, digging in beats, digging in sound till I was moving my feet, moving my hands, moving my heart to talk. To talk in psalms, to talk in truth, to talk in thought, to talk to you. Memories of how my village sang sweet harmonies and chants for God to bless a child. Transformed into old Negro spirituals by my new native tongue. And as I wade in the water, torn from my family, you can torture my daughter, but my soul you cannot slaughter. So my daughter's not allowed to speak, so she sings the blues.
1: In a solitude, she haunts me.
0: It just keeps on evolving, so even though I keep falling, I know that I have to get up. I need to get up. I shout out to the world, wake up everybody. But nobody wants to listen. If only my people were a piece of clay, then I could change how they use this influence, this music. But I see the beat inside my foot is derived from my soul. It calls out from the Congo drums, the hums of hymns in my mind to sound and action surpassing my pain, and the refrain is repeated. So I string these chords of hope so I can refrain from living on a downhill slope. I'm learning to cope. So vivid, it's busting out my chest. Got me moving my feet, bobbing my head, shaking my legs to the point where I'm no longer in my short leg stance. This is dance, dancing to the rhythm of the night. Around midnight, I drift into a quiet storm of self-thought. My new native tongue is no longer my native tongue. It's been taken away. I have so much to say and no way to say it, but wait. The beat is coming back. Creativity is on track. I hear, I listen, I mimic, I flip it. I hear, I listen, I mimic, I flip it. No description, ends and chimps itself.

sufficient and independent, because just as much as I need it, it needs me. I speak in whispers that shout out truth, from elder to youth. I induce conscious labor, active isms, spiritual songs that calm through the palms of hands. You know, we really did write this. And through this new speech, chained men stand, hidden truths are now seen. Songs of caged birds are now free. And I like to see I chose these words, but the words chose me. This is poetry. So now I'm learning to heal. I'm learning to feel. I couldn't understand it before, so I had to start digging. Digging in rhythm, digging in beats, digging in sounds till I was moving my feet, moving my hands, moving my heart to talk. To talk in songs, to talk in truth, to talk in thought, to talk to you, to talk to you, to talk to you.

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You know, I got a lot of words to remember, so I don't need to try to say nothing else. But yeah, this is a homage to one of my favorite groups.

of this art form. Even when society had no heart form, we gave this music another form. We liberated it. Southern bred hip hop improvised some beatbox, park benches, and bus stops. Spoken from NY accents to now Southern grammar, but we not country bammers. We musically tipped hammers, banking through GA, that's Georgia. From Southern playlists, the Cadillac music, we used this. To show what we're going through, from East Point to Savannah, all through Atlanta, deemed them touches of this musical language. Fusing soul, funk, electrical, jazz, rap, rock, and blues. Hell, we've even been screwed. From our fortitude and spoken words and styles that you ain't heard. We're not from this earth. Consider us, consider us. AT aliens.

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Our bond is the music, which makes this union unequivocal. Style unique and atypical, lyrics abstract and political. We showed the world how to grow as a team and still be individuals. We're from having a lot of time on our hands to having a lot of hands on our time, because they like the way that we get down, more so to the point they want us around. Historically, like Morris Brown, two of the dopest mic controllers. We create an authentic sound motivated by music, not cash, which is why our sound will last. And that's why we will forever, forever, ever, forever, ever be considered

0: I want to introduce the band, these wonderful gentlemen that are with us tonight. So starting with the drums, give it up for Shotty G. On keys, give it up for the good Bishop, Joseph. I brought you back up. I called him D. I got you, brother. On guitar, we got my man Louie, the professor over here, doing what he do. And last but not least, we got Steve-O McKinney on the bass, making that dude. So we recognize we are an original band. Like we didn't come from the lineage of necessarily those wonderful musicians who maybe go do a gig for like 3-4 hours and they're playing all these wonderful cover tunes. So we don't have a lot of covers. We got a few of them that you might, may not recognize or whatnot, but you don't do a whole lot. So you don't get a lot of original stuff. But every now and then, depending on what type of music you like to partake into, you might hear something you recognize. And this might be one of those tunes.
1: You really got me hot.

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0: Hey,
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0: Have you ever got excited and tried to do some stuff that you know you probably shouldn't be doing? When she went down on them knees like that, that was one of them moments. We didn't know what was happening, but that was one of them moments.
1: Ooh, I ain't performed in a long time, y'all. I ain't performed in a long time. You know, I done had a baby. I done been gone, y'all. I done been gone. Woo, I'm running out of excuses. He's gonna be too soon. I'm the one of those people that's like, oh, you know, I got a newborn. They're like, oh, how old? I'm like, a year and a half. He new to me.
0: Y'all looking like y'all ready to really hop into this situation and make your presence known. That's the energy. Am I right? Is that the energy I'm feeling right now? Okay. Somebody like, let's vibe with this summertime situation. So this song was birthed out of recognizing that life is gonna give you rain, it's gonna give you storms. They're part of the experience. But when you allow yourself to focus on the sunshine that, and the rays of light that coming in even throughout the rain, it just makes life that much sweeter. So appreciate the rain, because when you get to the summertime, it allows you to appreciate it even more. So that's what this piece is just a reminder of.

0: right, y'all. All right.
1: You clap, go on, clap. You want to clap, we clap, okay? All right.
0: Wonderful message in that, right? Don't focus on the blues. Don't be imitating blues. Don't be there. Just, okay. This the part y'all come in. This is the part where y'all come in, all right? So, this wonderful young lady right here, how you doing? How you doing?
1: Yeah, okay, okay. There you go.
0: So, can you raise your hand? Can you raise your hand? Just raise your hand. Everybody on this side, when I do this, you ooh, okay? Everybody on this side of her, you are. So, ooh. Which one you gonna do? You gonna ooh, you gonna ah. Which one you gonna do? You gonna ooh? Okay, you gonna ooh. Okay. All right, so watch the hands, all right? Ooh, ah, watch. Don't watch me. Don't watch them. Watch the hands.

But yeah, this piece is, yeah, Erica Hill. Listen to it. I'm pretty sure you know it too. You know her too, okay? I'm pretty sure, yeah, even the white folks, y'all probably know her too. I'm just saying, it's like, just listen.

We never meant to be the urban version of Romeo and Juliet. But God's intentions can always change what you have planned next. I used to love her like she ruled the world. When we played in the mud, it was like we was making love. Till the girls started beating up boys for being better at sports than we was. Transitioned to Sunday school, and the Bible's telling me that boys and girls shouldn't be more than friends because that connection created the original sin. But even then, it was killing me softly. But even when she didn't want to, she would always be my best friend. Even when she was platinum, functified, walking around with pigtails and braids, and she never threw shade. But for me, I loved her, even though she had her managed ways, because she always saw me and loved me in a special way. So she would always be killing me ever so softly.

But you know how I met her. We broke up and got back together. To get her back, I had to sweat her. So starting out, I let her wear my Letterman jacket, though it had no letters. But she, my inspiration for breathing, leaves me breathless. I sang it like a favorite song. She understood the mystery of iniquity. Had a retrospect for life that'll make you think twice about how you value life. She never liked being in the limelight. And at times she made decisions she would've changed in hindsight. She was a bag lady with customized luggage. No one could claim the pain she felt between

0: And one day, she made a song that says, on and on, on and on, my cycle kept
1: moving like a rolling stone.
0: She turned off the radio because she didn't like the type of stereo that referred to her as an abbey-headed hoe. Didn't value being disrespected, didn't value being neglected, so she decided to add her own perspective. She took the bars from around her life and changed them into bars she could recite. So each time she grabbed the mic, each time she crooned, it was like her re-education had resumed. So she went from writing poems and singing to inspire herself to performing in front of crowds and inspiring everyone else. But don't get it twisted. If you come at her wrong, she's likely to write a song on how you might win some, but you just lost one. See, to her friends and family, she's known as Miss Erica Hill. But to the likes of me and you, she's Miss Lauren Badu.

0: We ain't had. Yeah, it's been a while, y'all. It's been a while.
1: Whew, that was funny. I sing with Lyrical Groove, obviously. I've been rocking with Kendrick. See, my son is going to be 14, so 12 years. Yeah, it's a long time. I put out my first solo project a few years ago. I wrote this song, I told y'all about it earlier, in the middle of an argument. I was just finally sick and tired of being sick and tired. And this song is so special to me because it is so raw. I literally wrote it on the floor, in tears, in the moment. And it's the only song on my entire project that came out in one piece. It's not a song I had to workshop again. It just came to me. And it's a song about vulnerability and accountability and having a real honest moment about yourself. And it's called Note to Self.

0: I almost called you up to do the background vocals.
1: Give it up for Brisa Lorraine one more time. It's a beautiful thing to have friends that are creatives, because you know you have this moment where you get to actually, like, you know, it's one thing to be the friend, you know, like, hey, this is my own girl. But then it's like you get to hear and experience what they create, but also see them live through it, and it gives it just so much more meaning and whatnot. And so hearing those lyrics, it wasn't until, like, I heard the music. I was part of it, and I was around when they made it. But then sometimes even when you go through your own life situations, you hear something, it just hits in a whole different way. And I'm like, she was like, that was her singing to herself saying, I'm sorry for not listening and paying attention to you while I was trying to find love and be in love, and did. So it's just all of that in the midst. About to say something.
0: I was just gonna say, you know, I haven't sang in a long time. I had a baby, you know, my newborn. And as I was singing it, you know, I be going there. So I remember the situation, I go there. I'll cry with y'all if you wanna cry, let me know. I love to cry, it's a spicy thing. But the line, I've been throwing your chances to heal away, I was thinking, I have stopped throwing them away, y'all.
1: Come on, growth.
0: I was like, no, I take every opportunity now to, like, elevate myself. And I was like, oh, I need to write another note to myself. Inspiration, see? Boom. Stay tuned for the next album.
1: All right. So in my 9-to-5 life, as part of being a social worker, I do a lot of trainings, coaching, a lot of that in diversity, equity, inclusion space. And this was a piece that was in relationship to that, but just kind of exploring a lot of sentiment. So it's called Target on My Back.

street is. Black plight is a white mystery. Been screaming for years, but they didn't wanna listen. Plenty well-meaning folks with the wool on their eyes. They say we reckless, but they reckless with our lives. Welcome to the party, we've been here for a while. We've been swimming in the drama, you was living in the fantasy.

how some of y'all get it, but the rest of y'all didn't. We were screaming from our lungs, but y'all didn't wanna listen. Just a glimpse of our reality brings tears to your eyes. You think this life's a struggle to match your life with a child.

So one of the things that I recognize in the midst of doing trainings, and really the trainings aren't about diversity, equity, and inclusion as much as it's about giving folks an opportunity to talk to each other. We have very different lived experiences, and there's so much not understanding of what each other go through, and so many assumptions that we place in the different experience. And until you actually talk to somebody and actually get a sense of what they've lived through, what their experience, and just here to understand, we don't never really truly know. So I recognize that sometimes it's just having a conversation and being willing to hear somebody else's perspective of their lived experience, not disown it. If you didn't live that experience, you might not know, but trust that it's a lived experience. And so just being able to receive somebody else's story of what they've experienced is a very real thing. And we see it play out in media every time. We don't believe somebody when somebody says something, then you see evidence, and then you still don't believe it. It's many stories like that. So I want to challenge you, even when you just have an opposing view of somebody else's dynamic of how they show up, or instead of just judging it as being against you, lean into the curiosity of like, I wonder how you got there. You know how you got there because you lived a very different experience. But what would it take for somebody to get to the experience that they, to the point of view that they have? And it's through that lived experience. So taking a moment just to simply ask, and not to respond, but just to receive and take in. So, target on my back.

So I'm going to perform another one of my songs from my solo album titled In Her Stillness. And this song is so special every time I get to play it specifically with Steve-O here, because he is actually the producer of the music. He created the melody, and it was so fun. I had such a good time. And this is about just keeping you, not letting others ever take away from you and what you naturally were born with and what you have at the table. No

0: Let it go, y'all. 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Just keep you. You ain't got time for it.
1: That's my jam right there. I like that one. Since we're talking about, you know, unhealthy relationships,

wonders why his eyes always seem to wander. Ponders if his flesh is ever given in to the possibility, but never seems to ponder the possibility of leaving. Believing, eventually, she'll be the reason he decides to change, but change ain't never been achieved inside no wishing well. But she's so accustomed to catching hell, it fits her like a glove. So much so, she can't imagine this not being love. And though she knows love shouldn't hurt like this, if love's not hurting, then she can't feel it. And if she can't feel it, then love's not appealing. And she's made so many appeals to celestial bodies, she's dang near a deity. And she's cried enough tears she could've put out hell's fire, but her desire for someone to hold her has transformed her into a soldier. Stone cold, numb to the world. But this wasn't a soldier love Shadi was talking about. PTSD shouldn't be a result of relationships. Love shouldn't make you wanna be a suicide bomber. That's the kind of love that breeds Jeffrey Dahmer's. But I must admit, when we think that good love is in the equation, I mean, even a healthy

So he likes to say he treats her like his daddy treated his mother, consciously ignorant to his wrongdoing, pursuing satisfaction over fortitude. In this case, the fruit don't fall too far from the tree, and he's nowhere close to the man he wants to be, but there's something about discomfort, the comfort and dysfunction that can make a world of wrongdoing seem like you're doing right. And he's so out of tune, he's not aware that he picks fights just to justify him staying out all night, committing a wish list of infidelity so he don't have to think about the bull he's selling, see? And she's steadily hoping that the image she sees in the mirror will console her, cause he ain't around to hold her. And for whatever reason, she seems to think,

0: hypertext to this girl I used to see.
1: We ain't gonna do that. We ain't gonna do that.
0: We gonna do that.
1: How about that?
0: No, we ain't gonna do that. We ain't gonna do that. We ain't gonna do that.
1: We ain't gonna do that. We ain't gonna.
0: Duly noted, brother. Duly noted. I like that. I like that. No. Yeah. All right. Whew. All right. We got a couple more pieces, y'all. We gonna be y'all still with us? Y'all, okay. I don't know. Y'all hit them. I didn't say that won't do. So it's past some of y'all bedtime. It's getting close to it. I feel like there's a slumber upon us. I feel like some of y'all is like a slumber upon us. All right. We got two more pieces we gonna do for y'all. This is a favorite of mine. As you see, there's a very much a church influence, you know, into some of the root of how we show up. Because, say that, brother, say that. Clearly, there's a healing that needs to be back there on that back row. We got you, brother. There's no connection between church and this next piece, but. maybe a chord or two, but

There we go. So, a type of text to this girl I used to see, saying that I chose this cutie pie with whom I wanna be. And I apologize if this message gets you down. Then I CC every girl that I CC round town. Hate to see y'all frown, but I'd rather see her smile.

0: Like, I was a little nervous. A little nervous coming back. You know, this is, we haven't gigged in a long time, you know, because she had a new baby.
1: Newborn.
0: Mm-hmm. 2 years.
1: He's new. To me.
0: And truth be told, like, if I'm just being honest, sometimes I was, there was a few moments of like, man, what are we doing? You know, I'm a social worker, you're a director, you got a new baby. Like,
1: we've been in survival mode, y'all. And it's crazy how much just getting through the things you have to do, the things you need to get done, takes away from your creativity. Like, you want to write, you want to grow, you want to be in those spaces, and you still have to go get an oil change.
0: Life be lifing. But I think the thing that for us, we always get back to the music. We always get back to the creativity, because through the creativity, there's connection. And with the connection, there's love. And there's so much more. And we wouldn't have had this experience had we not leaned into that. So thank you for you also being willing to lean into that. Because just as much as we have to show up, you have to show up. And be there for us like we can be there for you. Look across the room and just wave at somebody you ain't never seen before. Should be pretty easy in this room. Okay? Okay? So this next piece is actually going to be, we have a new album coming out. Right? Thank you. August 4th is going to be the release date. So it'll be on all virtual platforms. If you aren't following us, on Instagram at The Lyrical Groove. That's Groove, you know, you saw the signs. You know, we'll be on digital platforms and all that good stuff. And so yeah. So if you guys, you know, from events you might want a little live music for or whatnot, bite us out, we're here for that. So the new album is called Clean Pain. Because it has been a journey of clean pain, of trying not to lean into the maladaptive coping skills that can happen at times, and lean into more, you know, positive, reflective, owning up, communicating, all those type of things. So this piece is called Soul Glow, and so we hope you take the energy of this piece with you, and when you walk out those doors, that you know that the life that you live is allowing your soul to glow. And if it isn't, if you feel like you are in a space where you have to dim your light, I need you to know that there's probably not a space you need to be in. So whatever you need to do to maneuver that is a real thing. This piece is called Soul Glow.

0: you've been wanting to dance all night, this is gonna be it. This is your last chance, you know? Just a little hip, a little shoulder, this is it.
1: Yesterday the world spun backwards, spinning parallel on its axis, rotating longitudinally. Left me thinking a lot about praxis, about how to balance these goals and dreams in a society that is still the soul of your humanity. I'm trying to be the man my brothers expect me to be, but life often changes unexpectedly, inevitably. I fulfilled my purpose, but when I laid my head down last night, I felt worthless, as if I had no purpose. When the whole purpose of me being here was to make my mama proud. Long distance conversations, and I can still see her without a smile. Wild dreams and fantasies about the life they talk about in rap songs. Paid too much dough for a 2 chains, so in 2 days, my account was overdrawn. I got a check-in, a savings, but the way my life's set up, baby girls don't need tuition, but my student loans are fed up. I guess this is going up the rough side of the mountain they talk about in testimony service. But just as I put my head down, I saw a youngster looking at me as if I was the big homie. No phony. I keep joy in my pockets in situations like this. So when the trying times get trying, I'm always reminded of this. A little bit of light makes the whole

Thank you very much. Thank y'all for having us. Appreciate y'all bringing us out. Thank you for rocking with us. Shout out to my brother Chris. Love you, man. Good to see you out. Preston, good business, brother. Give it one more time for this amazing band. Once again, our music is online. Check out Brisa Lauren. She has the wonderful tunes you heard. The Lyrical Groove. We have a album out, a new single, The Joint, as well. We coming soon. So thank you very much. Y'all have a good night. Shake hands with like three or four people before you leave out of here. Make a new friend.

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the common misunderstanding with things that are marked as compostable or biodegradable is that maybe, hey, this is kind of like a banana peel or an apple core. Most people assume that plastics like the ones I'm holding, which are branded on the market as compostable or biodegradable, that you can just throw them in your backyard or when you're on a hike, just throw them in a bush and they'll degrade over time. That's not true. You do that, it'll take many, many years to wait before anything will happen. And even then, it'll break down to microplastics, which will pollute our environments and our bodies. What our team has done here at our lab is that we found a way to put enzymes, which are things in bacteria that will actually break down these plastics. We put them inside our plastic, and now they're much more easily degradable, either in home compost or in industrial compost solutions, or even in water that's heated up. And when they break down, they don't result in any microplastics. We use this microscope to take a really deep look into what our film actually looks like at the nanoscopic scale. The black dots shown here are actually our enzymes. And you can see how they're nice and dispersed all across the film. And that's what we like to see. And this shows that the enzymes do not actually clump together, but are nicely spread apart, which allows for them to be degraded even when they're on the microplastic scale. We see that the black dots are nice and spaced apart, so little bits of microplastics will still have enzymes in them, actively eating them apart. To decompose the plastic, simply put your plastic bags into warm water, leave it for days to weeks, and it'll break down into the individual building blocks of the plastic such that these can actually be collected and remade into new plastics. So this pink polymer I have here is called our random heteropolymer, or RHP for short, and it is the special secret ingredient in our truly compostable plastics that we use to protect the enzymes that are inside our plastics that eat it and make it compostable. What we do to mix it with the enzymes and to form that protective layer is we first have to dissolve it in water, which I do overnight, which allows me to then mix it with the enzymes, which are also in water. The reason we have a plastic problem is because plastics are really great. They're used in all kinds of medical applications, and they can save lives in terms of like helmets and other things like that. So if we can present a solution of a truly compostable plastic, hopefully we can then actually start to phase out fossil fuel-based plastics and make these biodegradable plastics with our added protected enzymes in it more widespread for use. One thing I'm super excited about going forwards is seeing how this technology works its way into the market. Where's its first use gonna be? We don't have 100 years to solve the plastic waste crisis. We have to act now. And I believe that with the innovations that we've made, along with innovations made from other research groups, we can do it. I want to be involved in it, and I want to see it happen.

I'm very happy to be here on Holocaust Remembrance Day, the Israeli Yom HaShoah. It's a day when we usually commemorate the murder of Jews. And I want to talk to you about the Jewish Holocaust, but also about the murder of another group that is not as often discussed, and not as often discussed, I would say, also on a day like this, on a commemorative day like this. So of these three terms, Roma, Jews, Holocaust, it is usually the first, Roma, that raises most questions.

questions for most people. It's in a way the big unknown in the title. As Jan also said, it's a topic. The Holocaust of the Roma is less known, but I think the Roma as a whole are much less known. So let me just explain a few things, perhaps. Roma is a name that about 10 to 12 million people today would give themselves. They used to be called by others Gypsies. They're very diverse. They're very diverse, for example, in terms of religions. Catholic, Protestant, Orthodox Christian, Muslims, very often the religion of their neighbors. They are very diverse in terms of the way they live, their trade. Very often we associate Roma with this Gypsy image of people who are traveling. Even by the time that, by the early 20th century and the period that I worked on, the majority of Roma were not traveling, in fact. So there are groups that were traveling, and many identified those as crucial as well, but it's not actually the reality for most groups. There is a shared language called Romanes or Romani, which, however, not everybody speaks. So it's a heritage language. There were groups that lost that language many centuries ago. So called Gitanos in Spain, for example, don't speak it. Many others speak it. It's an Indo-European language, an incredibly complicated one, I can say, as somebody who tried to study it. They share some sense of ethnicity, shared ethnicity, shared traditions. But there is also, again, an incredible diversity there. And it doesn't, that they're all part of this group doesn't mean that traditionalists within these groups might intermarry. They might not feel like they would want to intermarry or feel that their traditions are sufficiently different and their languages, even when they speak Romanes, sufficiently different that they would feel separate. So they are, in that sense, somebody used the term hyper-diverse. That diversity is also reflected in a lot of names. So Roma is usually used as the umbrella term, but there are a lot of subgroups that have different names. Romani shell for British, for example. In Germany, which is important for the story I want to tell, because the Holocaust takes its origin in Germany, the groups are called Sinti. Or the majority of them will call themselves Sinti. But so an incredible diversity and a diversity of names. And in a way also, I think, a barrier, that diversity and complexity is probably also a barrier to really understanding and knowing the group. They are, together, Europe's largest minority today. And that is remarkable. It is remarkable that they are the big unknown here, but they are Europe's largest minority. They will not appear in textbooks, museums. If you travel to Europe, they are simply not part of national histories. And at least for the most part, they are not part of our history of Nazi genocides. When I teach the Holocaust, every evaluation says, the one thing that really surprised me was to learn about this other group that I had not heard of. And the result is that we really have a very reduced sense, certainly of European history, but also of what happened under Nazism. So my own approach to thinking about this group was through the lens of Judaism. This has partially biographical reasons, certainly for me. Also, my training also is in Jewish history. But it's more than that. So what I want to convince you of today is that there are really fascinating intersections between these histories. And some of them might be expected, but I think a lot of them are also quite unexpected. So first, I said they're not, you know, their history is not really represented in a lot of public spaces. Let me take you to a place first where they are represented. And that is a center in the German city of Heidelberg, created by their central association. It's a documentation center that really is there to commemorate their history and their Holocaust. So it's basically a Romani Holocaust museum. Now, school groups go there, and if you as a tourist would walk in, the very first thing you would see is this sentence. The genocide against the Sinti and Roma was executed with the same motive of racial hatred, with the same intention and the same

Oh, that there's one in, for Jews that's a very large, it's also very large with enormous concrete pillars. There's a smaller one not far from it for the Sinti and Roma. And there was a discussion to add this to as its inscription. That didn't happen in the end. They chose a different sentence. But it's an interesting thought experiment just to consider if we could have the inverse ever in a Jewish institution. And the answer is no. I think the answer is an absolutely clear no, right? You would never go to a major Jewish Holocaust museum, a Holocaust museum in Washington, D.C., and you would never be introduced by, you know, the genocide against the Jews was executed with the same motive of racial hatred, et cetera, as that against Roma and Sinti. You could not imagine it on a monument. It's a hypothetical that seems so abstract, so far-fetched, that most people wouldn't even ever entertain it. And it's ultimately a sign simply of the asymmetry of what people know. You're introducing what is unknown through that which is known. And that asymmetry goes beyond these forms of representation. They really go to the heart of how we learn about the Holocaust. I believe one of the contexts where this Holocaust workshop series was created was the attempt to use the USC Shoah Foundation archives, which is an amazing collection of testimonies, over 50,000, mostly with Jewish Holocaust survivors. So over 50,000 of them are with Jewish Holocaust survivors, and there are some other categories now. That archive also has 406 testimonies from Sinti and Roma. So if you wanted to learn about what happened to them, this is one place where you would go. And is 406 a lot? Is it little? Well, it's hard to say. It seems like a small part of a larger archive. But that small part of a large archive makes it the biggest repository of audiovisual testimony on Roma and Sinti. Basically, a Jewish archive holding the testimonies of Sinti and Roma. So I'm just very interested in the challenges all of this poses. What happens when minorities are connected in this way? What happens sort of when we deal with these two genocides just in practical terms, when we learn through one indirectly through the other? What often happens when we juxtapose these stories is that people start to compare. And comparisons make a lot of sense. Right? We are humans, we compare. This is how we, you know, and our language, that's how we learn languages. This is how the victims actually understood themselves, I should say. And the victims were trying to understand what is happening to them. They looked at others. Basically, if you want the metaphorical or real barbed wire fence, you're trying to understand your own fate in relationship to what is befalling others. So I think to some degree, it's just human to compare. It's just in human nature to compare. But there are also grand comparisons. And grand comparisons are often things we are not even aware we're doing. That is, we put these two stories together, and one thing that creates, when we start comparing the two big stories of the two genocides, is that we create hierarchies, and it's very hard to avoid them. That would be the case simply when I give you numbers. We are around probably just under 6 million Jews who were murdered. For Roma, we don't have secure numbers, I should say. Estimates are somewhere between 120,000 and 500,000 very often. That creates some hierarchy. That seems like an empirical claim, however. I mean, how could one assail that? The challenge is that there is no empirical way of deciding how we compare. So the comparison itself is empirical, but not which questions we ask. And let me give you an example by what I mean. I grew up in Austria. And if I tell you the numbers for Austria, they would mirror what I just told you. Somewhere around 64,000 Jews, Austrian Jews, were murdered by the Nazis. And around 9,000 Roma and Sinti. And now I'll tell you the percentages. That's around 30% of Jews
and over 80%.

of the Romani population. Is one or the other the right way to frame it? I don't think that's true. And the other thing that happens when you start playing with numbers that way is that you realize that playing with numbers that way itself is doing nobody a service. So if I imagine my grandparents and telling them about this sort of numbers game, they would just stare at me. They would think I am actually that I'm demeaning the victims. So we can see where these comparisons actually, you know, they seem empirical, but they are much, much more. And then there's also a reality that the history of these comparisons usually came with some sort of interest. That is, the first institutions that compared what happened to Sinti and Roma, what happened to Jews, those were courts. And they did that because they had to decide on compensation claims. And they did it to reject claims. They basically said, this is what happened to Jews, we're creating a checklist. This is what happens to Roma. Doesn't completely match up, you're not getting anything. So there's a problematic history here. Okay, what do we do then? Right? Clearly, I set this up, and the talk is longer than this. The answer is, for me, it's relational history. When genocides are entwined in this particular way, what we have to do first is ask how the peoples are these groups are interacting with each other. And maybe only then do we move to a second step. So let me take you then back. Let me take you to that relational history. And back, right, these groups have lived in Europe for centuries, but back for my purposes is the Nazi era. That's when people really started to juxtapose the two. A few people did it before, but it really started to make sense for anybody only once this systematic type of persecution started for both groups. So if we just looked at the very first, say, 6 years of the regime. So the regime 33 to 39, it is not yet genocidal. Right? There are laws, they're isolating Jews, they're expropriating Jews. Same for Roma and Sinti to some degree. So in this phase, how did the two groups interact with each other? And from everything we can tell based on sources, they do not see the similarities. If you read Jewish sources, Jewish press, in Germany, where it's censored, of course, outside of Germany, where it's not censored, you would not know that the first of these groups, actually, to face systematic incarceration in special camps were Sinti and Roma. 1935 in Cologne, they started to create municipal camps on the outskirts of cities. They were not fully, like, they were not concentration camps like Dachau, which was well known then. They had a different model, but they were sites where people were, you know, forcibly moved and then surveyed, and from where they would eventually be deported very often. By 1936, multiple cities did this. Berlin, Frankfurt, Main, Düsseldorf, Essen, Dortmund, Gelsenkirchen. Basically, multiple municipalities are creating these new style of camps for people they call gypsies. Jewish newspapers are not noticing that. Why? I would say because they react to this pretty much like all their non-Jewish neighbors did. They were used to executive forces, the police, welfare offices, having all sorts of special measures for, you know, these kinds of people, as far as they were concerned. There was a level of business as usual for them, which they did not experience when, for example, Jewish stores were boycotted on April 1st, 1933. That was much more clearly sensed as a break with the past. Whereas this signaled a radicalization of some sort, but also an immense continuity to how people had been treating Roma for a very long time. They were also right that they would not themselves end up, of course, in the so-called gypsy camps. They would eventually end up in the same camps and sometimes ghettos, but Jews would never end up in these municipal camps. What is the result of this? Well, one of them is that the earliest histories of the Holocaust, some of which were written by survivors, and then others who were not themselves Jewish, but were starting to eventually base their histories on testimonies of Jews, did also not see that.

as part of the major history. So the experience of the people at the time very quickly translates into how we write history. And the result is that in the chronologies also that I ever learned of the Holocaust, 1935 is Nuremberg, then you go maybe to Kristallnacht as the next step, 1938. But that there's something happening in between is not part of the chronologies. So you can see how experiences and history are connected here. And we can see that, you know, sometimes there's a sense of the voice of the victim is really important, which it is, but really it needs to be in plural. Because especially when we're trying to figure out what's happening to severely marginalized groups where this marginalization is sort of just seen as normal, just asking one victim about the other groups doesn't work. So all of this, I should say, transformed. Once you get a radicalization of these measures, once things get, the war starts, genocidal policies start, things transform. People stop being just symbols for each other and they see each other physically. And let me put this in terms of a census. One thing they do is see each other's demise. And one place where this will happen, very well known case, is Auschwitz-Birkenau. So this one of the best known of these SS concentration camps and extermination camps has a ramp that was built in April 1944. It's also very well known. It was built actually largely by Romani workers, I should say. Although, just to be clear, the Roma live in a camp that was built by Jews, right? Everybody's forced to be part of each other's extermination in some form. Their own camp is fairly close to that ramp. They're sort of aligned, all these sub-camps are aligned next to the ramp. And they are basically the last victims who would see Hungarian Jews alive when they are deported to Auschwitz and then be marched to the gas chambers or crematoria. There are also auditory aspects. Many Jews actually remember their interactions in those terms. So 5,000 Austrian Roma were deported to the ghetto lodge, where they were for approximately 5 weeks. And the memories that Jews have are largely of the screams. There's a barrier between them. So it's a sub-ghetto in the ghetto that's being created. And the memories they have are just of screams they cannot explain. The same will also be true in Auschwitz-Birkenau. All remaining Sinti and Roma, more than 4,000 of them, will be murdered in a single night on August 2nd, 1944, which is also their memorial day for their Holocaust. And the memories that Jews have, many of them remember this as the worst night in Auschwitz. They say so in their testimonies, among others for the Shoah Foundation. And the memories they have are not of seeing anything. It's night and they have to stay in their barracks, but the memories are of screams and of people resisting, actually, the sounds of resistance. All of this left an indelible mark on the survivors when they were able to talk about it. That's also true for tactile experiences, I should say. Both groups were at some point forced to take the property of the other group and to bury members of the other group. There's a paradox, however. What I just told you, so these are indelible marks. These are vivid memories and they stay with people. But what they remember is that somebody was murdered in an awful way. They do not know how they lived. They don't know their names. They don't know what language they spoke. The people who had more interactions, who can speak often about that, usually did so because the Nazis put them into hierarchies with each other. So they forced them to interact with each other, sort of one lording over the other. The most famous group where this happened was a group deported from northern Transylvania, first Romanian, then annexed by Hungary, again in the war, where groups were deported into the so-called Gypsy camp in Auschwitz, and for about 2 weeks, German Sinti were their capos, so their overseers. And the memories are largely of being abused by them,
This was their entry into the concentration camp system. Their introduction to that concentration camp system. The most famous person where this happened, who reports this, is actually Elie Wiesel. It's actually the key turning point in Night. He's from northern Transylvania, where he recalls how he asks this, whom he calls a gypsy. His father asked him to be able to go to the restroom, and he is beaten by him. And it's a crucial turning point for him for understanding that he's helpless in the camps. And it's true not just for the English version, there's an earlier Yiddish version that he published where this also appears. Now, I should say, however, I'll just take it away, because I should say that doesn't mean it's typical. Right? It's more often actually that Jews will be in charge of Roma for the simple reason that Roma tend to be deported to places where Jews had been persecuted first. Right? So like the Ghetto Lodge, there's Jewish police that has to control the perimeter to the Jewish ghetto, there's an electrician who has to build a new fence. There are Jewish doctors who have to go in when typhus breaks out, and eventually all 5,000 once typhus breaks out. Every single Romani prisoner of that ghetto will be murdered in Chełmno. So we don't know what they thought about it, because they didn't leave us any testimony. But what we can see, and so this is the conclusion of what I take from all of this about the Nazi era. And the first thing, and this comes out in what I just said about local things, we cannot be Berlin-centered in comparing. We cannot tell big stories about this is what the Nazis thought about Jews, they had a big theory, this is what they thought about Roma, and that's why they treated them this way and this way, and this is how they interacted. What you can see from the examples I gave you is that there are lots of local reasons. If you want to make sense about how they interact at a particular place, you have to understand that particular place and the pragmatic reasons the Nazis often have within their ideology to use one group against another. The second is that paradoxical relationship between knowledge and solidarity. The people who know most are not necessarily those who are mostly in solidarity. The people who have these strong memories also were often on committees after the war, also in the Holocaust Museum, and cared a lot about Roma and Sinti, had memories that didn't actually tell them a lot about living people, but about instances where they were murdered. And then finally, what you can see from all of this is really the two groups suffered next to each other, but not with each other. So it's not shared experienced injustice that would bring the two groups together. What would bring them together is the attempt to overcome that injustice. It's the post-war period where their two stories would really come together and be entangled. So let me bring you now to that post-war moment. And one document that I just find endlessly fascinating in this context is from the city of Vienna, where I grew up. This is in the archive of the Jewish community. There are lots of lists in this collection. Lists of Jews who got food deliveries, lists of Jews who were in camps for 3.5 years. That's the one next to this one, which actually has my grandmother on it. This is the only list, as you might expect from a list kept by the Jewish community, that doesn't deal with people persecuted as Jews. All other lists deal in some ways with Jews or people persecuted as Jews, except for this one, called the List of Gypsies Registered with Us. 33 people are on it. And I can actually tell you a bit about them. There are two people who really, so there are two families, Horvat and Gusak or Husak. And there are two people from these families to bring these families together. So they're larger families, and two people are a couple. And that's Adolf Gusak and Hermine Horvat. And they both have what I think are very typical Romani experiences in Austria. They both pretty much lost everything. So Adolf Gusak, man, lost his wife, his first wife, his son. Hermine Horvat lost her parents, 4 siblings in the camps. Gusak never owned anything. He was an orphan raised by a priest. But Horvat's family had owned a very small house in a vineyard, which they did not receive back. There was a historians commission by the state of Austria at the end of the 1990s, which showed that that was true throughout
they didn't

get back their property after the war. About a year after liberation, they come to Vienna from a rural area, and they sign up with an institution created by the Jewish community. It's called the Action Committee. They wanted to be certified as victims of Nazi persecution by somebody, and this was the body to do it. It made some sense because they did, Jews and Roma did have some things in common. I mean, there are some clear patterns here. What both members of both groups did immediately when they were liberated or returned from wherever they were hiding or in exile, they've tried to find relatives. That's the very first thing people do. Who survived? And then the second thing that would bring them together is that they both realized as they were doing this and coming back that people did not welcome them. Neither anti-Semitism went away, nor anti-Romani sentiment went away. Both had neighbors who were not happy to see them back. They also had big differences. So this was clear even as they were looking for relatives. There were Jewish institutions that could help Jews, not just family networks and networks of people from towns that would help you. That's true also for material support, where Jews had a very long history of organizing such support. The most important institution in this case is the American Joint Distribution Committee, founded in 1914, actually for World War I purposes, but then kept alive and eventually essential during World War II and after World War II, supplying necessary food to starving Jewish survivors. And Roma had a very clear incentive to tie into these networks. One of the testimonies that I loved was from a German Sinti woman who reported how she and her family faked being Jews to end up in a Jewish DP camp, listen to Yiddish theater, and had the extra supplies from being there. So ultimately, it's these differences that would bring the two groups together, where Roma were dependent on these institutions created by Jewish communities to survive and to make claims. And then there was one more thing you needed to make claims. So one thing is to have a list, where you're, you know, a list of victims. The other is really documentation to prove that what happened to you really happened to you. And to illustrate how important documentation is, I want to tell you about a book. And this is a bit of a strange book. It's a strange book because it was never written. Now, it's a book that wasn't written, but it does have an author. And the author of the book that was never written is Gerald Reitlinger. Gerald Reitlinger was actually an art historian, an art collector from a banking family in the UK. He wrote the first real survey history of the Holocaust, I would say. It's called The Final Solution, published in 1953. And it was the book that when German prosecutors eventually came around to actually prosecuting Nazi war criminals, guards, camp guards, etc. This is the sort of book that they would give each other to inform each other, to get a basic quick rundown on what happened before they dive into their own case. The book was based, he had resources to write that book, different types of resources, monetary from his family, but also the Nuremberg trial documents were essential for him. Lots of certified documents to figure out what happened to Jews. There were institutions already. The most important one was the Wiener Library in London, which was the earliest Holocaust documentation center, actually founded in 1933. In Amsterdam originally, and then came to London. This is an institution that, you know, gave him the books. We know this because I have, you know, files upon files, boxes upon boxes of correspondence, which largely consist of him getting books and not returning them. And he also had a great publisher, I should say. Not for that first book, but for the next books about the SS, etc. He had a German Jewish emigre by the name of George Weidenfeld, later Baron Weidenfeld, who published his book. Now, all of this is, so Weidenfeld's, all these people are, all this is necessary background to what would happen next. Because Weidenfeld, George Weidenfeld, publisher of, had a very good year in the late 1950s.

There's several good books. The most important one was Vladimir Nabokov's Lolita, which was, as you may know, a shocking book that was prohibited in the US, and nothing sells like a prohibited book. So he had a lot of cash on hand. He also published something else, which was the memoirs of the commander of Auschwitz, which for which he had the world rights, which sold very well as well. And he had a contact person in Austria, the head of the Auschwitz Committee, the International Auschwitz Committee, named Hermann Langbein, who had sold him these rights. So what he had was various authors who worked on Holocaust-related things, and he had money. So he had an idea. He told his author, he told Gerald Reitlinger, you're looking for a new topic. You wrote the book on the murder of Jews. Why didn't you write a book about the Roma, about the gypsies? Then he set up Reitlinger, one of his authors, with his other connection client author, Hermann Langbein, and said, you know, I know this guy who's running the Auschwitz Committee. It was an important place for where Roma were in, you know, incarcerated. I'll connect the two of you. Why don't you start working on this book? We know all about all of this because the next thing that happened is that Hermann Langbein told Gerald Reitlinger that there is basically no material. Responding to your letter, I have to repeat that currently material about the fate of the gypsies in Auschwitz is not available in a collection. And we know what happened, and what happened then is that Gerald Reitlinger said, well, then I'm not writing a book, which got Langbein rather wound up. Okay. He was quite upset. Reitlinger seems to have expected I would have sources all collected and ready for him, which is probably what historians do, I should say. Just go to state archives where others have done the work for them and collected material. So Langbein, I should say, was not just annoyed because it turned out this was a lazy author, but really because he understood what it would have meant for Roma. Basically, you go to a public office, people deny everything that you experienced, and what it would have meant to say, famous British author, known for all these other books, look, this is our story. It happened. I didn't make this up. And what it needed was precisely that. It needed documents. It needed document collections that Reitlinger was looking for. And for that to happen, well, it very often took Jewish institutions to start collecting because they had the resources to do so. And one of the first to do this was the Wiener Library that had given all the books that Reitlinger didn't return. They had a very visionary head of research by the name of Eva Reichmann, a German Jewish emigre. And she started asking somebody in Vienna in 57 already to collect testimonies of Roma. So she tells her connection, we are especially keen to get testimonies from gypsies. Among these testimonies is the testimony of Alef Husak and Hermine Horvath. You might have wondered how I can give you any intelligent narrative about two people who are on a list. Usually can't do. The reason I can give you that is because they weren't just on a list with Jews, created by the Jewish community, but because 11 years later, another Jewish archive went and knocked on their door and asked them for an interview. I'm also mentioning here how much the Wiener Library paid for it. So 250 shillings, around $150, maybe more inflation now. Why do I write that? It might seem in bad taste. Who cares about the funding? But the reality is the funding is actually absolutely essential. Because there are good intentions. And many people actually have good intentions, if you want, like Reitlinger. But between good intentions and actually doing something are often precisely these resources. For me to read this testimony, it didn't just take somebody understanding that we missed a story. That's often how we think about it. It's just like, you know, we need awareness. That's correct. But for this to reach me, what it took was funding that came through various paths, lots of small donors, in fact, these
archives were usually nearly broke. Now they seem like big institutions very often, and

fancy buildings. They were nearly all going broke around this time. The claims conference, which got money from Germany for Jewish victims, paid indirectly by having Yad Vashem pay extra high prices for copies so that they could fund parts of the Wiener Library. With that, then they could, all these donors and all of this, they could fund three indexers. It took somebody went out, somebody who managed this, trained somebody, went out to do the interview, put it into a form, indexed it, put it into an archive, and then that archive had to survive. That's a lot. Had to survive for the next 50 years to eventually reach somebody who wanted to read them. And for this, these Jewish institutions were absolutely essential. It's Jewish institutions, I should say, and very often, basically everybody involved in this, in similar efforts, would be Jewish victims of Nazism. And it was not actually the 1968er generation that started it, which is interesting. It's actually people who were themselves victims, who did nearly all the other early projects. And eventually, the book that Reitlinger didn't write was written, 1972, by a communist Jewish linguist, Donald Kenrick, and Bratton Puxen, an activist, called The Destiny of Europe's Gypsies, and it was published with the help of the Wiener Library, once again. So what I just described for you, and this is where I'll sort of fast forward really, is these are asymmetries. They're asymmetries that don't go away. But what has changed since that period is really that the relationship between Jewish and Romani scholars, the people who are trying to understand this, their relationship has changed. In the 50s and 60s, there were sporadic interactions between Jews and Roma. An interview, somebody knocking on somebody's door, not coming back, basically. By the 1980s, 90s, and then over the last 20 years mostly, actually, I would say, what you see is an increasing sense of similarity on multiple levels. This includes similarity actually of careers, especially in Europe where most of this is happening, where they're just having very similar training. They're going to state universities, they're getting the unpaid internships that everybody doesn't survive on. They go to the meet and greets at the internships in the European Parliament and so on. There's a whole rite of passage for a lot of them. And in that sense, they are very similar. And they have a sense of similarity that becomes out in the internet. You can see reciprocity in the internet very nicely. So let me give you two examples, just very briefly, to show this. So the first one is from the biggest Romani youth organization, Ternipe, which here in this post on Facebook from 2020 was sort of commemorating 1 year after a terror attack against the Jewish synagogue in the German city of Halle. And then just 3 months later, the Jewish students of Germany were lighting Hanukkah candles, so eight lights and for the Jewish holiday, and every light, every candle received a human rights dedication. And one of them was for, they used the German gender neutral here, for Roma and Sinti, for Roma. In what is a clear sense of reciprocity, I would say. Now, this reciprocity did not make the inequality go away, but they now have spaces to discuss the inequality, which does make a difference. And just if you imagine, it's very strange to say this, but I think there's a hopeful part to the story. Because if you think of where I started all of this, where people did not see any parallels to each other, you move to the place where they start to talk to each other intermittently, and you go to this. This was not just, did not just not happen in 1933. This was inconceivable. It was unintelligible in the 1930s. So what you do see is a massive transformation. So my own book, what I wrote, the lecture I gave now, really comes out of these conversations as well. I could not have written my book without these conversations that are happening with Romani scholars. It does show you that for history to change, it doesn't take people to sit, you don't just have to sit in your room and have good ideas. You really have to talk to people.

0: about the people talking to each other that transforms things. A relationship that changes how we write relational history. It really, for me, raises all sorts of questions about what our responsibilities are towards the histories of other groups. And for me, it's an opportunity to really rethink how we want to do unequal alliances, how we want to engage in unequal alliances. And to do that in a situation where I think there are actually no other alliances to be had. Thank you. And I would be delighted to answer any questions.
1: Deborah first.
2: Oh my God, I'm so lucky. Okay. Thank you so much. We have great lectures, and this was one of the best. It was really amazing. So here's my question. If you ask a historian of fascism how German fascism was different than Italian or Hungarian or other fascisms, there'll always be one answer. It's blood hatred. Blood hatred we didn't see in other fascisms, and blood hatred drove the genocide. So I'm wondering how the genocide of the Roma either fits or does not fit that truism.
0: Okay, so the European dimension is something that actually is absolutely essential. It's essential, we now know, for the Jewish Holocaust as well. And there has been a reckoning in all sorts of countries, certainly, since the 1980s, 90s, really, with the European dimension of all of this. So there are the big fascisms, if you want, the regimes like Italy, obviously, which became the model also for Hitler. And then there are the various regimes like the Vichy regime, which, come to power in particular ways that, are homegrown. And they were all part of that larger story of the Holocaust. When it comes to Roma and Sinti, this is perhaps even more important. Because if we just look at numbers also, Auschwitz-Birkenau is clearly probably the central site, but as is the Croatian camp of Jasenovac. So the so-called Ustasha regime, the independent state of Croatia, which was its own fascist regime, not coming to power in its own, out of its own power, but after the German invasion, but they murdered Jews, Roma and Sinti, and Serbs. So you have different constellations in different places. And understanding, so I would say I don't see as much for Roma and Sinti. I think none of this and these dimensions happens without Germany. I think that's correct. I think you need Nazi Germany as a trigger for all these effects, for all the events that would happen next, for the murders that would happen. And at the same time, to understand how they're happening, in this case, we need to understand these fascisms too. They are, what is it, blood, they have a blood hatred very clearly as well, I would say, I would argue. Romania is another massive case study. There are approximately 25,000 Roma who would be deported to Transnistria. Now, when we very often also, my maternal grandparents were also deported to Transnistria. People often just say Transnistria, but Transnistria is an enormous area, right? It's from Odessa. It's a good chunk of the Ukraine, and there are multiple camps within it. So most Jews and Roma did not end up in the same camps. But they did pass each other. We have a lot of testimonies seeing each other being killed, basically, even if you're not in the same ghetto. And here, so the Romanian regime is clearly not reacting to simply, these are not orders from Berlin that would get Roma deported. They have a homegrown eugenicist movement that is actually particularly strong in Romania. They have their own ideology of pure race and of national purity, of unwanted people who don't fit, so of racializing also social enemies of the regime. So I would say we do need very clearly a European narrative here as well. So I wouldn't draw as much of the, I guess it's not as much my tendency.

0: tendency to think in terms of these ideologies, also because I think the scholarship of the past 20 years, even for Nazi Germany, shows just in terms of the coherence of the system that you can have a system that is basically, they're tolerant in terms of why you're an anti-Semite. As long as you're an anti-Semite, you're free to have a Christian anti-Semitism instead of our racial version. So I think there's a much greater sense that the attempt to think from ideology down, like coherent ideology, basically textbook norms that would then lead to particular outcomes, that version has become less popular. And with that, for me, the pressure to create these comparisons is less there. I should say one thing that fascinated people, there were some early articles by Jewish authors, actually. Dora Yates, who was a Jewish head of secretary of the so-called Gypsy Lore Society, the main institution to study Roma, wrote an important article. There was several others, also in sort of progressive Jewish magazines at the time. What they often fascinated them was, but how did they think they were not Aryan when they're from Northern India? They seem to be, by definition, Aryan. So there was a fascination with that. And the answer is they created a very simple theory of they got mixed with the worst people, and that's why they're so awful. So, I mean, you can create ad hoc theories, actually, right? You can declare Japanese honorary Aryans if you have an alliance. It's not that kind of theory, ultimately. So there was a fascination with that, and my sense is I come much more from the bottom up than from the top down for these.
1: I have a question. Do you have any ideas of how many number of Roma survived from the concentration camps after they were taken there? We have ideas of how many Jews survived different concentration camps, but do you have an idea of Roma that survived?
0: Yeah, I have to say off the top of my head, I don't even know the Jewish numbers of survivors, because the word survivor also is such a, right? So I can tell you that the story of survival is very different. So the story of survival of Jews in terms of numbers, I think the vision, which comes from, literally comes from visuals, I think, is liberation. And it's the, right, it's the signal corps. We usually have the US. The camps where the Holocaust happened were actually liberated by the Soviets. Most Jews who survived were moved in the last phase towards the West, and thus liberated in camps where most of their history hadn't happened, and then sometimes liberated by British, French, and mostly US Army. And then we have these images that are in our head. The majority of Jews who survived because they fled into the Soviet Union. And it's sort of it's an oddly lesser known story, but actually the main story, the main Jews who would end up in DP camps also were Jews who were in the Soviet Union, came back to Poland, realized they can't stay there, and then fled again into these displaced persons camp after the war. That is not as much the story of Roma as far as I can tell. And there, one thing that is complicated is that their persecution is administratively more challenging for Germans sometimes and more uneven. Because the administrative category of Gypsy is very vague and different by country. So in some countries, it's a more ethnicized category. In some places like the Soviet Union, actually, there was an internal passport, which for Jews said, if you declared yourself a Jew, said race, said Jews, it could be used by the Nazis for identification, it said Zigan for Roma. It could be used as well. In other places, there were special ID cards, like in France, so-called nomads was the category. In the Netherlands, there's a category of Wohnwagenbewohners, which means people living in a trailer, which was somewhat ethnicized, but not completely. So on May 14th, 1944, the Germans ordered the Dutch to round up the gypsies. They arrested 400 people and brought them to the camp Westerbork, which is the transit camp from which Jews were also transported. And then the Germans sent home nearly half of them because they said, to the Dutch authorities, what are you doing? Those are not gypsies. Those are just people living in a trailer.

0: trailer, because they had a different concept. And the result, and in other places, the result was also, so again, this is what survival really meant very often, is in places also like Romania and other places, the category was really unwanted gypsies or nomadic or et cetera. And a lot, and the category, unlike Jewish communities, which are self-organized, and also the Nazis can go to civil registries, which often listed religion, basically nowhere you have a separation of church and state in Europe, except for France after 1905. And there you have Jewish community bodies that have registries that you can use. You don't have that for Sinti and Roma. That's not, they have a self-organization, but it's not linked with the state. So as a result, it's local authorities, municipalities, mayors very often that would decide. And it would happen in a village, basically. He'll say, those people, these useless people, those are our gypsies. His brother, no, he's our blacksmith. He's not a gypsy. And you would have these incredibly unequal stories that are hard to convey. It's somehow perceived sometimes as being, you know, it's not an easier fate, actually. It's a harder to communicate fate. And so I would say survival comes often out of this unevenness of the bureaucratic process, I would say. But also, and in that sense, also of a history of Roma actually being more consistently aware of their immediate persecution. So that is an awareness that you never want to be registered with the state, no matter what, even if they say it's for your benefit. And that, you know, which some Jewish communities certainly had and others did not, I should say. And that you know, famously German Jews, other Jewish communities that have a deep history also of trusting the state to protect them against their neighbors, actually, were much more vulnerable in that regard.
1: We could take a couple more questions.
2: Yes. You mentioned previously that when, during the camps, when the Jewish and the Roma were together, they didn't really have much of a relationship until after the Holocaust. And I was just wondering, to what extent can you like form your own history? Because I know history, you cannot really choose your history, but to what extent can you form it?
0: Do you want to elaborate how you're thinking of forming a history?
2: Like to the extent that despite that they didn't have that much interactions in the Holocaust, that they kind of came out with this united front.
0: Ah, okay. So you create your own. Yeah, I mean, histories are, it is about framing, I think. Because I think solidarity is about framing very often. If you think your struggles are shared or not. This is true even for Jews, right? I mean, you know, the numbers I mentioned, you could do this. We understand the Jewish Holocaust as a single event. Of course, so 75% of Dutch Jews died and 25% of French Jews died. So it is a very different story. They have different experiences, but it's a common story. So I would say one achievement is to think of yourself as one story to begin with. And it is one story. I mean, I also don't want to, I mean, I think it's not, it, I think perspective, there are always different ways of framing things and seeing things. It made increasingly sense to see these histories as connected. And so much of, history, so both testimony giving, memory in that very original sense of one person remembering, and then writing history are communicative actions. Much like that first slide that I showed you, which is, I think, true. The question is why you say it in those terms, because there's something you can communicate. This is true for testimonies too, I would say, where you know you tell the people have their experiences and then they communicate their experiences and they see how people are reacting, which things need more explanations, which things are clear to people, which things are hooks that people understand. Do I start with my childhood? Do I start somewhere else? And in that sense, I think the frame, how history is made is very much about the present. So whenever I have my students analyze primary sources, I always ask them to think about the context when they were made. So when they read memoirs, I want them to think about when that memoir was written, not what the memoir was about simply. because the framings will fundamentally change. There were fundamental changes how people thought, for example, about sexual violence, when it was articulated, actually more in the beginning. Then you get periods when it's taboo, and then you get a rediscovery when people start to ask again about these questions. So you have, and scholars, also where it was published. People remember the same events very differently if they ended up in the US, Canada, Israel, the Soviet Union. A lot of Roma and Jews were quite happy, even the Soviet Union, to think of themselves as being part of a patriotic war. If they were, for example, in the Red Army, they got to parade with the others for Victory Day. And their memories of these events are very fundamentally different. Also, often think about that even for the same act of the Soviets deported a lot of people in this period when the Soviet Union sort of occupied Poland. So 39 to 41, the Germans had an agreement with the Soviets to split up Poland. It was occupied. And in that period, before the Germans invaded again, the Soviets, among other things, deported people to the hinterland, whether Siberia or somewhere else. If you're Polish and you were deported, you remember this is deportation, perhaps, to Siberia. If you're Jewish, in the end, you're remembering this as survival, probably, because that's what saved your life. This is not about the intention in that sense of the people who were deporting you, who didn't know what was going to happen next. But what happens next very much determines it. So I would say the fact that that's why I have huge trouble with this early period, 33 to 39, because some people, I should say some memoirs, do claim that that I was a Romani horse trader and there were cattle trader who was Jewish who told me things would be bad. But these testimonies come only very late, basically 50 years later, when you've been sitting next to each other at commemorative events. The Auschwitz events are shared sometimes. There are lots of commemorations that are shared. Even the scripts look the same. So one thing I did for my book was go to a commemorative event in Auschwitz. And I had been in Auschwitz with my youth organization, the Shomer HaTzair, the Socialist Zionist Youth Organization at the time, many years ago. And going there with the Romani youth movement, I thought, I'm seeing a replay. Everything, including the flags, except the flag would look different. How you walk in, the songs. Basically, you gain a shared present in commemoration. And with it, I think you create a completely different awareness. So I do think people interacted. I should say some Roma saved Jews, hid them. There are lots of different stories, I think, within them. But whether those are commemorated or others are commemorated, I think is determined by the present, ultimately.
1: Okay, final question.
3: Thank you very much for your talk. My mind is all over the place, so I'll try and collect everything and briefly give my question. So just straightforward, what was the rationalization by the Germans and the fascists writ large throughout Europe for exterminating Romani life compared to the clearly understood, albeit perceived, threat of Jewish world domination? So what was the threat that the Romani community throughout Europe actually posed to the Aryan survival, apart from blood mixing, of course?
0: Yeah, it's an excellent question. So when it comes to genocide studies, but also the studies of prejudice and hatred, the Jewish example is in some ways an outlier, I would say, actually. Even though in the histories of these fields, it's usually the norm that you work out of. So I think Jews were unique as a political, sort of non-state, political enemy of the regime. A racialized political enemy of the regime. So like communists are actually the first to end up in concentration camps, right? They're not racialized. And it comes out of a history of precisely imagining Jewish world conspiracies, grand conspiracies. They're not the very first to be thought of in terms of conspiracies, I should say. I worked on anti-Catholicism, actually. There's this term, the Jews form a state within the state, that was usually originally set up against the Jesuits. The Protocols of the Elders of Zion had a precedent in the so-called Moneta Secreta, the secret instructions to the Jesuits, also a fake, with several similar turns and twists to explain how it got to people. But ultimately, the Jews become central in the 20th century, really, for all of these narratives. And I think that's a bit of an outlier in how prejudice works, actually. In that sense, Roma much more mirror other groups who were seen as primitive, unworthy, etc. So much more the sort of things we know from colonial world, certainly, from traditional racism, I would say. In the Nazi regime, they, however, become a racialized social enemy. So I think it's basically a racialized political enemy versus a racialized social enemy. And my take on how do we deal with this difference? And my take is to think about them both actually as important parts of understanding how Nazism works and how genocide works in general. Because in some ways, so one, I don't know if it's the best metaphor, but one way I try to think about this, and I sort of mentioned this in the books, is loud versus silent also. Anti-Semitism is historically very loud in the sense that anti-Semites write a whole lot. Jews also respond with a whole lot of writing. That's not very loud, I know. It depends how you write. But also it's like parliaments. Famously, the French National Assembly had 23 sessions on Jews after the French Revolution. Just insane considering how few Jews there are in France at the time. And it's mostly Alsatian Jews and 5,000 in Bordeaux. You can make a point by speaking about Jews at length. And obviously they're central for Christianity every Easter, just now. They would be central for a sermon. So there's a whole lot of talk about them. And then there's a different type of persecution, which is typical for marginalized groups that are over-policed, highly surveyed, seen as sort of minor in a way. And that is just as onerous and differently onerous, right? But you know, you leave it to the executive branch. You don't ask, it's the police, they deal with these people. Just call them in. Something's not right, they're gonna deal with it. It's silent in the sense, I probably have to rethink the metaphor because it's about paperwork. It doesn't leave paperwork. Or very different paperwork. It's actually usually destroyed. That sort of executive branch, lower executive branch level stuff. And you know, until you have police cameras, you just don't know what's happening. And so much of what they experience, of course, this can happen to Jews, right? The poor Jewish immigrant who meets a hostile officer, that's certainly an experience that many would have. But for Roma, really, this is, I think, a central moment. And we can see, I would say, that mass violence can come out of both of these streams. So just focusing, so especially if we think of Holocaust education and of genocide education as something that tries to tell us about warning signs and paths to mass violence, things we should look at. I think looking at both of these for Nazism is absolutely essential. If you want to learn lessons, you need both to understand the full lessons of how you get, well, to two Auschwitzes, if you want. You can end there through that path that leaves less of a paper trail, or the one that is incredibly loud and central for the regime, you know, one pamphlet after another, postered on, Der Stürmer, whatever, postered on the wall. So I would say they are different, but they can end up. In this case, it shows us they can literally end up in the exact same place. And I think that is very, very helpful. Thanks.
1: Thank you very, very much, Ari, for a truly insightful talk. I'm very impressed.

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0: In welcoming President Trump to Beijing 12 weeks ago, President Xi Jinping posed an incandescent question. He said, can China and the U.S. overcome Thucydides' trap? Concluding 2 days of intense conversation and discussion, the two leaders offered a hopeful yes, announcing a joint effort to reframe or redefine the U.S.-China relationship, to stretch beyond what's traditionally been called great power competition to a new era of, they called, constructive strategic stability.
1: President Trump, I'm very pleased to meet you in Beijing. The world has come to a new crossroads. Can China and the United States overcome the Thucydides trap and create a new paradigm of major country relations? Can we meet global challenges together and provide more stability for the world?
0: So this is where the conversation started. And for their clarity in recognizing the cardinal challenge between the two most powerful nations in the world, I applaud Presidents Trump and Xi. They understand deeply, and in a way that I think most of our populations have not yet quite, that the relationship between these two great nations is indeed a

classic Thucydidean rivalry. In pointing towards a positive answer to the question about overcoming, they've left a lot of white space to be filled in and invited all of us, including folks like the scholars that have been gathered for the last 3 days here for the China Forum, to see what we have to contribute. And for those of you in the audience who didn't have a chance to participate in the conversation, let me simply say that the China Forum is now doing what Susan and Kurt aspired to at the beginning, generating a very rich and diverse and insightful set of conversations about the most important issues. In fact, I want to express my special thanks to the Forum for giving me the honor to be the Shirk Lecturer this year, and express my great admiration for Susan, who I've admired for many years, for her scholarship, for her public service, and also especially for her entrepreneurial institution building, without which there wouldn't be the current center and there wouldn't be the current forum. So let me ask you to join me in giving her a thanks. So to return to the two presidents' questions, analytically, is it conceivable that nations structurally determined to be the fiercest rivals could simultaneously find a way to coordinate and even cooperate? Could they build a relationship that's strategically stable enough to avoid confrontations that have so often led to war? And operationally, is it possible not just to develop a strategic concept, but to imagine creating operating systems that shape day-to-day behaviors of the two massive governments and their societies? So in the 25 minutes allotted to me, I'm going to try to explain why I believe the answers to these two questions analytically and operationally are yes and yes. But I'll also try to explain why I suspect Thucydides would be pessimistic about the likelihood that the parties will escape Thucydides' trap. So he's expecting a war. I'll explain why, if forced to bet, I'd agree with Thucydides. And then finally, as a faith-based optimist, I'll try to offer a thought or two about what we could be doing to help him lose his bet. Right? So since I was reminded by Le Guang that most of the audience tonight consists of the educated public but not necessarily foreign policy mavens, I'm going to start with three concepts, three big ideas: Thucydides' trap, a mad world, and the Kissinger challenge. To telegraph in a paragraph, in a line apiece, where I'm going, Thucydides' trap is the dangerous dynamic that occurs when a rapidly rising power seriously threatens to displace a major ruling power. If Thucydides is not part of your mental library, shame on you. You can download his book for free. It's called The History of the Peloponnesian War. It's a great book. Every other page has an amazing idea. And as he writes famously, it was the rise of Athens, this is back in classical Greece, and the fear that that instilled in Sparta that made the war almost inevitable. Second idea in a mad world. MAD as an acronym coined during the Cold War to describe the objective conditions in which two nations each have so robust nuclear arsenals that neither can attack the other without triggering a retaliatory response that destroys itself. So MAD is mutual assured destruction. And this captures the brute reality of the US and China relationship, not just in nuclear terms, but in climate terms, where we live in an enclosed biosphere into which each party's greenhouse gases are emitted and on a trajectory in which either can make it uninhabitable for all of us. And you can see we are entangled financially and economically, transnationally, and indeed
we've become hooked in the benefits of a deepening global integration. So think of two inseparable conjoined Siamese twins, if it happened to be Susan and me, and we wake up that way one day. However outrageous I am, if she gives in to her temptation to strangle me, she remembers that she's committing suicide, and that has a certain deterrent effect. And finally, the Kissinger Challenge. One of my great mentors and colleagues, Henry, for the last few years of his life, became obsessed by what he called for and the need for a new strategic concept, that was his word, in the relationship between the U.S. and China, that would be comprehensive enough to embrace simultaneously contradictory imperatives for the U.S. and China to be both fierce rivals on the one hand and cooperative partners on the other. So to help us think about President Xi and Trump's discussion in Beijing and the problem they'll be wrestling with just next month when she comes to Washington on September 24th, fasten your seatbelts because I'm going to take you on a fast ride through 14 questions, each of which I'll provide a short answer. These begin with Thucydides' trap and why Thucydidean rivalries typically end in war, and conclude by asking whether the U.S. and China could create a geostrategic version, maybe of the Olympics, or if you're a soccer fan, of the World Cup. Could a long-term strategic rivalry in which each competitor does everything it can or can get away with to win as many gold medals as it could serve as a foundation to extend the unprecedented 8 decades of great power peace that all of us have had the great good fortune to live our entire lives in? So question one, what's Thucydides' trap? And why does it typically end in war? My 2017 book, Destined for War, reused the last 500 years, identifies 16 cases in which a rapidly rising power seriously threatens to displace a major ruling power. 12 of the 16 cases end in war, 4 in no war. Each of the cases have their own fascinating wrinkles. In fact, if you look at the Harvard Thucydides Trap case file, you can see a long version of each of these histories and also references to the books that you may want to read about in each particular case. But the common feature in all of them is a shifting balance of power that threatens to displace the ruling power from its accustomed position at the top of every pecking order. Thinking a little bit like a seesaw on a kid's playground, in which the seesaw is shifting with the impact on both parties. So as the seesaw shifts, it discombobulates the rivals along 4 dimensions that we might summarize under 4 P's: perceptions, psychology, power, and politics. For the ruling power, the shift means that whereas it's accustomed to looking down on the competitor, it's now looking eye to eye. Remember the Jake meeting in Anchorage, or even, my goodness, having to look up a little bit. Psychologically, this is expressed in the question, who the hell do you think you are? You should be thankful for the order that I provided that's allowed you to grow up and to become as big as you have become. Buttons that could previously be pushed or orders given to produce predictable consequences now no longer achieve the desired results. And within domestic politics, would-be leaders compete to ensure that no one gets to their right on a vital issue of national security, this being the most vital. So this discombobulation feeds as normal behavior, a normal syndrome, suspicion and hostility in both parties, magnifying misperceptions, multiplying miscalculations, exaggerating the impact of incidents or accidents. Remember 1914. You can't study it too often. How in the world could the assassination on Archduke in Sarajevo, that didn't even make the front pages in the U.S., have been the spark that produced a fire that within 5 weeks had the whole of Europe caught up in a conflagration? I would say, read about 1914.
Two, are the governments and

Beijing and Washington correct in identifying the current relationship between the U.S. and China as a Thucydidean rivalry? Answer, yes. Three, is China a meteoric rising power? Look at the numbers. For a while, there was a debate about peak China, but I would say to my students, graph on the x-axis time and on the y-axis amount, and if the slopes are going up, there's a clue. Yeah? At the beginning of the century, China's economy was one-tenth the size of the U.S., measured in market exchange rates, and one-third the size in PPP. Today, it's 85% the U.S. economy by market exchange rates, and 135% by what the CIA and the IMF regard as the best yardstick for measuring national economies, purchasing power parity. So never before in history has a nation risen so far, so fast on so many different dimensions. Is the U.S. a colossal ruling power? Not since Rome has a nation been so predominant on so many different dimensions of power as the U.S. has been since World War II. Five, what does President Xi Jinping want? We had a good discussion of that with former Prime Minister, Ambassador, Foreign Minister, Scholar Kevin Rudd yesterday. Are he, she, and his colleagues serious about displacing the U.S. as the predominant power in Asia in their lifetimes? I posed that question to the world's most insightful China watcher, who knew Xi the best of any watcher that I've seen, Lee Kuan Yew, the founder and builder of Singapore. He looked at me skeptically. He had a way of actually, when he thought you were saying something either particularly stupid or maybe just pulling his leg a bit, he sort of would widen his eyes. And he said, of course, why not? How could they not aspire to be the predominant power in their neighborhood? So long before President Trump declared his campaign to make America great again, President Xi had unfurled his banner, which calls for the great rejuvenation of the great Chinese people. Six, does Xi mean for China to be all that it can be? Excuse me, could you try to persuade him that he should aspire to less? If China to reach half the per capita GDP of the U.S., how big would its GDP be compared to the U.S.? Do the arithmetic. It has four times as many people. Chinese people are pretty smart. They're pretty hardworking. Why should they be satisfied with half the GDP per capita of Americans? Seven, is U.S. determined to sustain its position as the leading country in the world? I would say you bet. Okay. Do Americans, including me and most of the people at this China forum, believe correctly, I would say, in my view, that U.S. leadership has given us the longest peace, the longest period without great power war since Rome? We do. It has. Okay. In this international order, of which the U.S. has been the principal architect and guardian, the rest of the citizens on planet Earth have seen the greatest increases in their well-being in any equivalent period in history. So don't expect Americans to relinquish leadership gracefully. Eight, could Xi and his colleagues reasonably aspire to China's becoming the predominant power globally in the 21st century? Yes. Who's the leading trading partner of most of the nations of the world? Who's the manufacturing workshop of the world? Who's been the principal engine of global economic growth in the decade and a half since the global recession in 2008? Who's got the largest economy in the world? And the answer is China, China, China, and China, and I can't go on with 20 more questions. Rush gave us a very good bullet version of this earlier today. So as I study Xi Jinping, who am I repeatedly reminded of?
one of my great heroes, Teddy Roosevelt, in the first decades of the last century, as he led the U.S. into what he was confident would be an American century. 9, where will this end? Badly, most likely, in a war. A war that could be catastrophic for both the U.S. and China, and for much of the rest of the world. So if you want more on how war could happen, Destined for War has a chapter called From Here to War, 5 Easy Paths, and takes you down the trail. To say it again, it's pessimistic and I think painful, but this is my view. If forced to bet, I believe war between the U.S. and China is more likely than not in the next generation. So 10, is war inevitable? No. So let me say again, no. Okay. War between the U.S. and China is not inevitable. In 4 of the 16 cases, which a rapidly rising power seriously threatened to displace a major ruling power, there was no war. Nonetheless, if the best that the two governments can do is business as usual, and diplomacy as usual, statecraft as usual, we should expect history as usual. And history as usual should be a catastrophic war that could literally kill almost all of us. So Destined for War was not written to offer a fatalistic prediction, but rather as a call for us to exercise our agency and strategic imagination to escape Thucydides' trap. 11, how could exceptional strategic imagination and statecraft help? So again, in 4 of the cases, extraordinary strategic imagination produced extraordinary results. In the 1950s, 60s, and 70s, most of the analytic community expected that the Cold War between the U.S. and the Soviet Union would eventually lead in a devastating hot war. It was likely, more likely than not, to happen, but it didn't happen. Why not? First and foremost, I believe, because of a great bollop of grace and good fortune, but also in the most dangerous, indeed we should remember, in the most dangerous crisis in history, the Cuban Missile Crisis, 1962, JFK, who was facing off with Khrushchev, estimated that the likelihood that this would end in nuclear war was between 1 in 3 and even. And I've studied this for a long time. Nothing historians have discovered in the decades since has lengthened those odds. But wise statecraft also was a major contributor. Policymakers recognized the magnitude of the threat, reconceptualized the relationship, developed a coherent strategy, and managed the behavior of their governments to constrain competition and prevent crises from escalating to real war. So in the U.S.-China relationship today, 12, how do we escape Thucydides' trap? Well, that's the problem that the San Diego China Forum has been debating for the last 2 or 3 days. To repeat, the U.S. and China are and will continue to be the fiercest Thucydidean rivals history has ever seen. We may not like it, but that's a fact, a hard fact, I believe. They're competing for predominance in Asia. They're competing to be the global leader in AI, quantum, biotech, all other frontier technologies. They're competing to be the most indispensable economy, controlling supplies of critical items so that when others take action they oppose, they can squeeze choke points, as China did when it cut off supplies of rare earth metals to the U.S. in response to Trump's announcement of 145% tariffs. Or to remember, as the U.S. has done, in prohibiting exports to China of advanced semiconductors. In sum, the incentives to compete are natural, visceral, and compelling. At the same time, the imperatives to cooperate are also compelling. Both the U.S. and China have to survive in a mad world. Each has a nuclear arsenal that can destroy the other. So Reagan's insight that, quote, a nuclear war cannot be won remains a fundamental, foundational truth. Both nations live on a small planet, as we said, with an enclosed biosphere, so we have a climate issue. The two nations' economies are so inextricably entangled
that in 2008, after the financial crisis,

caused by Wall Street, produced a great recession here and was teetering on the edge of a Great Depression, each of the parties found a way to the necessity to cooperate. So 13, to meet the China challenge, should the U.S. focus primarily on competing or alternatively on cooperating? And unfortunately, my answer is both. Okay. So the Harvard China Project's Great Rivalry Reports explain China's gotten the message about competing more clearly than the Americans have, I would say. At the same time, as Kissinger put it, we need a strategic concept comprehensive enough to embrace simultaneously contradictory imperatives, to compete in the greatest rivalry of all times, and to cooperate to ensure our survival. In The Great Gatsby, Scott Fitzgerald identifies the test of a first-class mind. He says it's the ability to hold in one's head two contradictory ideas at the same time and still function. We must hope that institutions as complex as governments might meet this test and do so for decades ahead. In my search for clues, I've been exploring historical precedents and analogs. For example, the Chanyan Treaty between the Song Dynasty and the Liao in 1005, about 1,000 years ago, that's been described by some Chinese historians as creating a, quote, rivalry partnership. They had domains in which they would be fierce rivals and others in which they would be intense partners. I've been looking at for analogs in other areas of life, for example, business, where companies engage in what they call sometimes co-opetition. For example, Apple and Samsung. So they're intense competitors in selling smartphones. Actually, they just neck and neck. But who's the major supplier of the parts for Apple's smartphones? The answer is Samsung. And if you ask Tim Cook about that, he would say, life is difficult. I'm also fascinated from natural examples. So there are various species that are symbiotic, in which they literally can't live without each other. For example, the cleaner shrimp and the client fish. So the shrimp depends on the fish for nutrition, but the fish relies on the shrimp to remove deadly parasites. And I'm still looking for other examples. So anybody that has examples, you know, please get my email and send them along. 14, finally, in reaching beyond great primal great power politician to a vision of constructive strategic stability, President Trump and Xi have begun an effort to reframe or redefine the terms of the relationship between our two great nations. And I've been trying to think about this as well, particularly as they think about September and then maybe two more summits before 2026. So if I were offered the chance to produce an idea, I would say, what about a reconceptualization that said we will do a geopolitical or geostrategic Olympics? So as they attempt to think about that, their efforts could be informed by previous cases in which relationships between countries were radically reconceptualized. Remember the Cold War. In the first chapter of the Cold War, and I'm an old Cold War here, okay? In the first chapter, the U.S. and Soviet Union saw each other as implacable enemies. George Kennan, in his famous long telegram, warned that expansionist Soviet communism was, quote, a political force committed fanatically to the belief that with the U.S. there could be no permanent modus vivendi. According to Kennan, Soviet leaders believed that it was necessary that American society, quote, be disrupted and our traditional way of life be destroyed and our international authority be broken if the Soviet state were to be secure. So confronting such an adversary, the U.S. could survive only by destroying the Soviet Union or transforming it. But as successive American leaders internalized the fact that they were not only facing a fierce rival, but that they were doing so in a mad world, they found it necessary to think more.

much harder about new concepts and new ways to protect and advance American interests. So how could a young president who is in his mid-40s, who in his inaugural address in 1961 pledged to, quote, pay any price, bear any burden, to bury an irreconcilable enemy, find himself just 3 years later asserting that the U.S. and Soviet primary responsibility was to avert confrontations that could force an adversary to choose between humiliating retreat and nuclear war? How could he come to the conviction, stated in his most famous foreign policy speech delivered just 5 months before he was assassinated, the conviction that basically stood on its head, his inaugural pledge and Woodrow Wilson's famous World Safe for Democracy, in which he says, we have to focus first and foremost on building a world safe for diversity. Excuse me. This is before diversity became a code word, okay? He meant as diverse as a good free world led by the U.S., and an evil empire led by the Soviet Union, and our first responsibility was to build a world safe for those two to survive. How could a conservative Republican, whom I had the good fortune to work for, who came to the White House promising to destroy the evil empire, become the leading advocate of the proposition that a nuclear war cannot be won? How could he come to the view that the U.S. should have to do whatever it could, whatever was necessary, to ensure that, quote, a war would never be fought? Note, this included embracing the leaders of the evil empire, negotiating with them, reaching agreements with them to limit our own nuclear arms, and finally even declaring the Cold War over before the Soviet Union collapsed. Remember the summer of 1988 at the Moscow summit where ABC News asked Reagan, do you still believe you're in an evil empire, Mr. President? Reagan responds, no. I was talking about another time and another era. Or as he put it in his farewell address, nothing is less free than pure communism. And yet we have in the last few years forged a satisfying new closeness with the Soviet Union. So how could cold warriors as ardent as Richard Nixon and Henry Kissinger conclude that the U.S. shared with the Soviet Union, with its deadly Soviet enemy, an overriding interest in avoiding a nuclear war of which their two nations would be the first victims? As Kissinger wrote, as you can see here, the beginning of the administration in 1969, there could be no higher duty than to prevent the catastrophe of a nuclear war. So could President Trump and Xi be on a road to a geopolitical Olympics in which a freedom-centered democracy and a party-led autocracy each do whatever they can to demonstrate that its system of governance can deliver more of what citizens want in the 21st century, and to do so within a framework that avoids confrontations that lead to war? So think about the Olympics for a minute. Competitors do everything they can to win gold. But they compete in events on a level playing field with negotiated rules, referees chosen according to an agreed process, penalties for infraction or cheating to which the parties all agree. Of course, the members fight very much about other issues. Where to hold the games? Who's eligible to play for which country? Remember the skier, Eileen Gu. Okay? Which sports to include in the game? What constitutes cheating? How punishments will be imposed? In that rulemaking process, more powerful members have more say. Nonetheless, the results had been enough dynamic stability for the games to continue for the benefit of all the parties. So the spirit of the games to go for gold

America's never shrunk from competition. Indeed, our market economy, indeed our democracy, is founded on the proposition that fair competition spurs rivals to run faster than they would do otherwise. So could the two presidents, Trump and Xi, be moving towards a concept? Let me conclude by just get you to look at what they've said. So here, President Xi reporting that President Trump and he have agreed to build a constructive U.S.-China relationship of strategic stability. And even more interestingly, here is President Trump on 60 Minutes, in which he says, look, it's a competitive world, especially in U.S.-China. But I think we can get along. We can be bigger, better, stronger by working with them than by just trying to knock them out. So what does the Olympic motto say? Citius, altius, fortius, communitaire. In conclusion, game one.

0: Thanks so much. We'll take about 10 minutes to talk among ourselves, and then the audience, if you guys can start thinking of questions, we'll turn to you in a few as well. So I have a question about domestic politics, because as much as this interaction between Xi and Trump is so important, it's also the domestic political situation as well. And we know that U.S. public opinion, and to some extent China public opinion, can fluctuate a lot about opinions toward China. So in the crisis, in the COVID-19 crisis, we saw that the majority of the U.S. public wanted, you know, not to actively have cooperation and engagement with China. They wanted to actively work to limit the growth of China's power, according to a poll. But in recent months, public opinion has swayed to the other side, where cooperation is something more palatable to them. How much does U.S. domestic politics constrain this type of geopolitical Olympics, or this, or, you know, constructive strategic stability between the U.S. and China? And does it make war more or less likely? And also, how much does China's behavior influence that and U.S. public opinion versus what the U.S. is doing or internal? Thanks.
1: Big questions, and so I'll try to be brief and not very good answers, I'd say. Trump is sui generis, in my view. I study him and try to understand what's going on. But the behavior is complicated. But I think because he doesn't have any serious threat to his right, he can actually has a freedom of action. This would be better? Yeah, apologies, okay. And I think Trump has a freedom of action that a Democrat would never be able to do. So if you look at the things that he does repeatedly, if Biden had been doing equivalent things or saying equivalent things, he would have been trashed, okay? So, and I think there's no question that Trump's views have influenced the views of a substantial part of the party on the right, and including younger people across a broader spectrum, as the polls suggest, which is interesting. I mean, the TikTok case is a very interesting case. People do not want things interfering with things that they like. So again, that can be wrong. Now, the responsibility of leaders, though, is to do what has to be done for the national security of the country, and then to articulate that in a way that can sustain enough political support. And if I just take the American side of that, why did the U.S.-Soviet relationship come to be so centrally defined by the danger of nuclear war? Because leaders and strategists awoke to the fact that if we found ourselves in a nuclear war, people that didn't know anything and everybody and people that knew everything would all be killed alike. So summits were about preventing nuclear war. Summits were about getting parties to

talk about how they could get into a nuclear war and avoid it. Summits were about building. Summits were then about agreements. And I think because, in my view, of the illusions and delusions of American both strategic community and politics in the aftermath of the Cold War, we've kind of given up on the

0: Trump and Xi could bring back that sense, I think is a good question.
1: Related to this, you know, the table that you present in the book and also in the talk is pretty bleak, right? You know, 75% of the cases are ones that end up in war. Yet, of course, the U.S.-China relationship isn't quite, you know, a random draw from history. It's different, right, than Athens and Sparta, perhaps. Is the U.S.-Soviet example the closest, or which case do you think is the closest analog? And what do we learn from that in how to prevent war?
0: Okay, great question. Let me. One of the problems about being a professor is, as Ernest May, one of my great mentors, said, we speak in 50-minute sound bites. So I'll try to be brief. First, again, Ernest, here's a good lesson to take away. It's a skill you can learn to use. In applied history, is the explicit attempt to illuminate current challenges and choices by analyzing previous examples. And as Ernest May taught us, when you have an analogy, the U.S.-China is just like or quite similar to X, you should draw a line down the middle of the page, put that at the title, draw a line down the middle of the page, and put similar at the top of one column and different at the top of the other column, at the second column. And if you can't think of three bullet points under each, take an aspirin and call a historian, okay? That was Ernie's prescription. So I find in each one of the cases, insights that are relevant. One of the most important ones, I believe, is the Cold War, because that was then the realization of MAD and mutual assured destruction in the nuclear domain and indeed in other domains, becomes a defining feature, so that if the reality is I'm an inseparable conjoined Siamese twin, I got to get over it. Okay, I mean, get over the way I would behave with you otherwise, because I simply can't strangle you without committing suicide. And even if you engage in some very reckless behavior, it's endangering me. So I've got a whole different frame there. But I also find very compelling the 1914 analogy. In fact, Arn Wested's new book on that is an A. It's a nice short read, W-E-S-T-A-D for the audience. He's a Yale professor, where he looks at the 1914 analogy. And Kissinger, for the last 2-3 years of his life, every month we would do a meeting or a Zoom, and he would say, certainly the last 2 years, Graham, I'm hearing louder and louder the echoes of 1914. And in 1914, you had this seesaw shifting. You had British rightly thinking, who in the world are these Germans, and what do they think they're doing? I mean, how can they be challenging us in this, and this? And you had Germans thinking, why is Britain trying to hold us down? You know, Britain got its colonies, the French got their colonies, we came late to the game, and they're telling us we're too late. You know, we can't play. Why is that fair? So the illustration of both the rising power syndrome and the ruling power syndrome is very vivid in 1914. And I think if you said, let's write scenarios for getting from where we are now to war. The kinds of misperceptions and miscalculations that one sees in 1914 that then produce this vicious spiral of actions and reactions would be the very, or at least offer many feasible paths to getting to an outcome, which after you look and you say, this is completely crazy. I mean, again, and one of the interesting things about the 1914 case, and I mentioned this in the Destined for War book, Bateman was the chancellor in Germany, and his niece or nephew asks him after the war, uncle, how did this happen? How did you all let this happen? And he says,

0: If we only knew.
1: So let's go to the present day from history, and we're thinking more and more about constructive strategic stability. If our goal is to prevent war, does this concept get us there? And in particular, I'm thinking about how difficult it is to for everyone's interpretation of the, of something like this to be on the same page, right? The U.S. and China, you know, say, oh, we have this new concept, and but we both have a completely different definition of what it means sometimes, right? Does that help? Does it hurt? How do we get to a place where we have rules like the Olympics where everyone can sort of agree on what they mean?
0: Well, I would say that's the question that people are wrestling with now, and it's the right question. So the, I mean, let me do the good news first. So in the case of both Trump and Xi, they each have, I think, a feeling in their bones about why war would be a catastrophe for everything they care about, and especially nuclear war. So you, many of you remember or heard the anecdotes about Trump, but he feels nuclear war. And as he explains, his uncle, when he was in high school, his uncle was a professor at MIT, and explained to him, nuclear war is bad, you know, really bad. And so he can describe to people how, you know, the building that you're in, this would be destroyed. Your house would be destroyed. You would be destroyed. I would be, sorry, this is just, no, bad, bad, bad. So good. And the more time they spend talking about that, the healthier, I think, for both parties. Secondly, to have them talking about how that might unfold so that they would be dragged into something is a very useful thing, because again, it's a crazy world, but you have two people sitting there, each of whom could make a decision, and then we would be gone. So I wouldn't organize that world that way if it was my choice, but it's the world we're living in. So I would say having communication between the two most important decision makers about this is very important. Then having the thick diplomacy. So one of the things that's come out of the first, let me even go back. So if you're to constructive strategic stability, well, what are the alternatives? Destructive, okay, that wouldn't be too good. And instability, that wouldn't be too good. So go back to the first year of the Trump administration. You had basically the US and China at economic warfare. 145% tariffs is crazy. It's like an embargo. And then, lo and behold, Xi responds, demonstrating that he's got a capacity to strangle the U.S. economy. So once that reality sets in, I'm back to the inseparable conjoined Siamese twin. I got to find a way to live with you, and you're going to find a way to live. So how are we going to do that? And I think, to be, again, emphasizing the positive, in the economic arena, you've now got a, from a truce, you've moved beyond the truce to, I think, a framework of an agreement. I think in September, we'll get another step with respect to that. And you've got regular, I mean, one of Kissinger's rules for this was you need to have what is called CCPC, continuous, candid, private conversation. So in the Besant Ha channel now, and in the people that work for them, there's regular conversations about what's going on in the economic domain. So I think that's going to be relatively stable. Now, the fact that you have constructive strategic stability does not mean that each of the parties don't do everything they can get away with to strengthen their hand relative to the other party. In the same way that in the Olympics, if you go to that one, what games get counted in the Olympics? For a long time, cricket was not permitted. Who wanted to have cricket? And then how is it? So it'll be in the next round. Who can play for which team? I mean, if you look at the American team, a whole lot of them were not born in America. Okay? Can you buy players? Can professionals play? So there's 1,000 issues where you can get an advantage here or there. And I would think in the U.S.-China rivalry, a constructive strategic stability or even a geostrategic Olympics will not in any way prevent each of the parties trying to do everything it can to win all the gold. And if I were playing the American hand, I mean, I'm red, white, and blue with respect to that.

0: What I expected of the Chinese, that they would do everything they could get away with. But then, as the parties negotiate, how can the Olympics continue despite this? The answer is, well, because if you want to, you can take all your marbles and go home, but the rest of us are going to have Olympics, and you're going to be left out.
1: Great. I'd love to take a few questions. Kurt?
2: So you have on your list, your case study, the United States and Japan, the confrontation, the rivalry that led to the Second World War, but you don't include what I think is a significant rivalry between the United States and Japan that took place in the 1950s, 60s, 70s, and really culminated in the early 1990s. And I'm surprised why you don't include that, because, you know, there was a period where Japan was quite determined to overtake us and believed that, frankly, history was on their side. And I think the very recipe that you described, which is intense competition, drove the United States to do more, to learn some of the lessons about manufacturing and technology, and we were able to escape that. There are other factors that came to play, but I think you are doing yourself an injustice by not including that case study, because in that case study, it gives you
0: clues
2: to try to get at it. And then just the last thing, just very quickly, is you are always looking for mechanisms. I liked the Olympics theory, but I'm always surprised why you wouldn't necessarily include something like what I would describe as the Nash equilibrium, the idea that the dominant paradigm between the United States and China for 50 years, particularly on Taiwan, both had a number one priority. For China, it was to seize Taiwan. For the United States, it would be Taiwan independence. Both realized, like in the Nash equilibrium, that outcome has the potential to be destabilizing. And so they both settle on the second option, which is somewhere in between. They're both dissatisfied with that option, but they both live with it. And so the only thing I would say is there are also some clues to survival that have nothing to do with the very important dynamics that you've laid out about nuclear weapons and, you know, all the challenges that we face today. We settled on those mechanisms long before some of those criteria came to play. Thanks. Those two.
0: So I would say yes and yes. Both are good points. And on the, I'd have to go back because we had maybe 50 other cases that we looked at, but that didn't meet the criteria. The criteria for the 16 were a rapidly rising power, seriously threatening to displace a major ruling power. And in the case of Japan, you had a rapidly rising power that was reconstructed, and that was actually becoming a serious competitor. But at the same time, we were occupying it. We had our troops there, and we had written their constitution, and they were demilitarized, and so they didn't quite ever get to the point that they would have been, you know, on the list in that regard. On the second one, I think it's a very interesting idea. And as I say, I'm just basically scanning and collecting in every space for clues. And I think finding places where parties have settled for a Nash equilibrium and then that's been relatively stable for some time is a great idea that I'll go look harder at. Yeah. And if you have more ideas about it, I'm open for game.
1: Don.
3: My question is much shorter. I've never asked you this, but it occurred to me as I listened to you again here. Where does Russia fit in this paradigm here? Is it a wild card, and how wild is it, and what is the consequence?
0: That's a great question. So again, let me first look at the historical cases. So if you look at 1914 and the period, the run-up to 1914, you have several things going on at the same time. So here's Great Britain. It's the greatest power in the world. The sun never sets on this empire. The colonies include South Africa, India, Canada. It has the rules the waves, the British Navy. So it's been the

0: workshop of the world until this point. Lo and behold, here comes Germany after German reunification in 1870, and Germany is not very far away. Okay? There's the U.S., which also goes through, after the Civil War, and then after Reconstruction about, you now get a surge in the U.S. So in the first decade of the 20th century, in the Admiralty, which was the cockpit of national security planning for Great Britain, the enemy they were focused on was the U.S. And they were fearful that the U.S. was going to take Canada. Excuse me, Teddy Roosevelt thought of it, okay? We even took a bite of Canada. And actually, when they looked, and then you had Russia. So again, Russia was recovering and building out the railroads that would allow them to bring Russian troops to the British, you know, positions in Europe. So they were facing a lot of competitors at the same time, and then they just had to prioritize. In the case of the U.S., the Navy concluded Canada was indefensible, and so it would never provide to the Army a plan for carrying the Army to Canada. So they gave up on that and then adopted a policy of accommodation. Actually, that's a case that Chinese like a lot, explaining that that could be a good way to deal with the problems that we have here. In the case of Russia, the German general staff were having to look both east and west, and the Russian piece was an interesting element in some of the general staff's calculation that we need to do this sooner rather than later, because later we're going to face the possibility of a Russian component as well. So sorry, I'm just doing the history. If we jump to today, I think the Xi Jinping, I believe, and I wrote this in 2017, is the most ambitious, most competent, and likely to be the most consequential player on the international stage. That was 2017. Okay. I would double down on that today. So how in the world has he managed to produce Russia as a junior partner in a fantastic role reversal with one of the most insecure leaders in the world, who's always concerned about his own standing? I mean, he's a Rodney Dangerfield, you know, in extreme. It's done it brilliantly. And he's courted him right from the first day. He calls him and sees him. They have their birthdays together. Whenever he comes, she gives his speech, and Putin gets the... So I would say he's managed to extend his reserves in that regard. Plus, he's got a good access to energy and other natural resources. So I would say the Russian piece of this is interesting, and I think Xi has played his hand much better than we have played our hand in that regard. Yeah.
1: So we only have a couple minutes left and lots of questions, so I'm going to take a couple. So Steve and Rush, and then we'll go to the... Yeah.
2: Terrific presentation, Graham. The title of this China Forum was Towards a New Paradigm for U.S.-China Relations. I want to pull that out a little bit. If you look at the U.S.-Soviet relations, I would say it was a static strategic stability based on arms control arrangements that kind of froze the strategic relationship between the two countries, which was basically a military competition. But China, of course, is a competition across every sphere. And you've described really a dynamic strategic stability where we're going to compete. We're going to compete in a way that does not lead to confrontation conflict. Seems to me, though, if that's right, I want to follow up on Molly's questions. There are four key assumptions or parameters of that dynamic strategic stability. One is that neither country is really going to be able to obtain a decisive advantage over the other or to be able to dominate the other. The second is that we're

0: not going to totally decouple from each other. The third is that we are going to deter China, but China is going to be able to deter us, both through MAD and the military sphere and mutually assured disruption in the economic sphere. And fourthly, that neither is really going to try to put the other out of business or change the regime of the other. It seems to me those are assumptions or parameters of this dynamic strategic stability. And to pick up Molly's question, can you rally the American people to those four propositions, which are going to look to some like concessions?
1: Thank you. I just didn't think we could conclude today without talking about artificial intelligence. So I wanted to ask a question about AI. Specifically, you noted part of this construct that we need is going to be, there's going to be a cooperative element. And of course, AI is an area both where cooperation may be necessary and where competition seems inevitable. Given the risks of artificial intelligence, you know, being married with bioweapons, for example, breaking out of sandboxes to cause catastrophic cyber attacks, destabilizing employment or social models, how should the US and China both compete and cooperate in this transformative technology?
2: If you want to give a quick answer to those, I know they're big questions, then I'll do one more round.
3: So again, each are long, long topics, but to Steve, I would say yes, that seems to me a very good way to try to take it down another level of granularity in thinking about what's required. And I think the unlike the Soviet rivalry, the economic piece and the technological piece are central in a way that they were not it's certainly the latter Cold War. Just a footnote there, though, we don't remember, but in the 1940s and 50s, and even into the early 60s, the consensus view was actually that the Soviets were an economic powerhouse that would rival us. So if you go find the Paul Samuelson economic textbook from the early 1960s, it says in the 70s, the Soviet Union will overtake the U.S. economy. And this was one of the greatest economists, and this was like a consensus view. But over time, it was discovered that, lo and behold, the Soviet command and control system wouldn't function economically. Now, so I would say that's in the early stage somewhat similar, in the latter stage quite different. So the speed at which things are changing both economically and technologically in the race with China, and the ways in which conceivably some advantages may give you some really substantial additional leverage, makes it a more complicated dynamics. I think that's certainly right. But if I go back again, I don't want to belabor the Olympics thing, but Olympics is way more complicated than you would think. And the World Cup is more complicated than you think. So why do the rules get set the way they do? Well, because they are somehow, who gets to come? Should paid athletes be able to? Can I buy citizens from other country and have them run for my team? How long do they have to be an American in order to, or a Chinese or other? So there's a lot of dynamics in that as well. And the parties, can people use drugs? So they have to have rules for that. So I would say it's possible to imagine that while it's more complex and more dynamic in the U.S.-China rivalry, there's some clues from these cases, it seems to me, that are promising. For Russia's on AI, again, probably no conversation complete without AI, and we've spent a lot of time discussing it at the China Forum. I think I wrote a piece of this that was published this week in Foreign Policy on America's cosmic bet on AI. So I'm quite worried that we have basically, the U.S. economy has become essentially a highly leveraged bet on an AI miracle, which I hope may occur, but about which I'm not certain. And I think if we ask if the miracle should be postponed,

0: or maybe even not happen? What will be the consequences for our economy? We're more than half of the economy now. If you take half of the growth, half of all the investments, 85% of the increases in the S&P are AI-driven. So you wouldn't require much for this to look like a traditional bubble that burst. And if the bubble bursts, we would have a great recession or something worse. And if that were to happen, what does that do for the economic piece of the U.S.-Chinese rivalry? Huge. And even more, what does it do for the U.S.-China political or geostrategic rivalry, in which we've said, and our companies have said, and our government says, this is a race that we are determined to win, and we will decisively win, and we'll win in a way that will have a decisive and irreversible advantage, because that's part of our story. I'm dubious about that story, though I don't have enough evidence to, I have no basis for making a very good judgment. I try to triangulate the things that the various parties that know more than I do say, but I'd say if it should happen that a year from now or two, this look like the dot-com bubble or the real estate in 2007-8 or the railroads, which is an interesting case. A lot of the things that are built will be valuable after, but the period between the bursting of a bubble and after that is going to be a very difficult period. And China has made an extremely different bet. They don't seem to be mesmerized by the idea of AGI or RSI. They don't think that they're about to be or at an edge of having some super intelligence that will be so intelligent that it'll keep learning itself and therefore nobody will ever be able to catch up with it. In fact, I can't quite understand why they would be as comfortable and calm about this as they would. I mean, if I were playing their hand, I would have a Manhattan Project equivalent doing this just in case this might be something to happen in this space. But as best evidence available, they haven't done so. They focused on applications of AI to try to improve this amazing, whatever, manufacturing and high-tech manufacturing machine that you've described that allows them to make essentially everything for at a half or a third the price of their international competitors. And then, okay, so...
1: Okay, two questions from the back. David, yeah. And then also in the back over there, yes.
2: Thank you. We normally think of these power transitions or power competitions that you've been describing in the as a Thucydides trap as the declining hegemon holding on to the international rules and the international order it created as long as it possibly can, and the disruption coming from below, from the rising challenger, right? That's not how I would characterize accurately the current situation, right? It's in a unique way the United States is in some sense pulling out of the international order it created after 1945. How does that fit into the narrative that you have here? Does it mean that perhaps we can sidestep the Thucydides trap by renegotiating an order that we can accept, or does it exacerbate it in some ways? So we'd just like you to sort of expand a little bit about the uniqueness of the current period and how, in particularly U.S. policy, and how it might affect the history that you've used so effectively.
3: I wanted to follow up on your points about AI. I have worries about cooperation between China and the United States when it comes to AI, primarily because, as you said, the U.S. is investing more and more and relying more and more on AI to be an economic factor of growth. It's now gone to a point where it is more expensive to use domestic AI for menial tasks than to do it by hand for companies like Microsoft. China is producing AI that is getting closer and closer to being as good as the United States for free or nearly for free. I worry that companies are going to switch to Chinese models instead of the US one.

0: and it will cause that bubble burst as we have no real need to maintain that investment.
1: So on the AI point, I agree. I'd say that if you look at the piece that I mentioned, it's in Foreign Policy this week, and you look at the latest releases, the price of, I mean, you can do this yourself tonight. You can download DeepSeek and the model and use it, and for a tenth the price of Amazon, or of OpenAI, or of Anthropic. Indeed, this new Kimsey's out this week, a 99% reduction in the price. So the big company's ability to sell to most of the consumers at the prices that they projected is not correct, and you're already seeing price slicing. Now, how is that going to play out? We'll see. But I would say it's right to worry. The Chinese, I think, have a strategy of being fast followers, to have a product that's 80 or 90% as good, and that costs 10% of the price. And I would say that the fact that in the token use last month, Chinese models accounted for 2/3 of the AI work, suggests that that's where things are going. So on the question, which is a great question about this. Sorry?
2: It's David Lake, professor of political science here.
1: I'm sorry. Excuse me. I couldn't see here. A great question. And I think that's why this case is almost, as I say, Trump is sui generis, and the current case is different from almost all other cases. So I think the Munich Security Conference this year nailed it, for my money, in which their title is called Present at the Destruction. And their thesis is that we're in a period of what they call wrecking ball politics, in which the great irony is that the principal architect and guardian of the international order has become the principal wrecking ball. To what end? That's another question and another issue. And how this impacts, I think, if I listen and watch from the Chinese perspective, I mean, I go to China about every 3 months and have become somebody whom people in the first circle talk to, and they're as puzzled as hell what the point is here, or what's the catch, as they would say. You know, it can't be that you're destroying the order that was your greatest great achievement for the whole world for no reason. There must be a trick here. I think in one of the papers that were distributed for the conference, there's some scholars at Renmin University in China who have hats called Make China Great Again, in which they say rightly what the U.S. has done to undermine the alliance system that it had built, and that was, as Russ and Kurt have pointed out repeatedly, a fundamental pillar of any successful American long-term strategy, has so far overachieved anything they could even imagine. That it doesn't, you know, you're not doing this to be nice to me. Why are you doing this? What is the trick? And I tell them, I don't know what the trick is. I find it also myself very puzzling, but it's certainly the case. In fact, one of the folks who works for the foreign ministry, who works directly for Wang Yi, he said, whom I've gotten to know fairly well, he said, we have performance measures that we have to achieve every year. And he said, this past year, they told us, no, we didn't get any credit for what had been accomplished because somebody else had so far overfulfilled our ambitions that all of our efforts were

0: sort of beside the point. I said, "Oh, it seemed to me like a pretty good accounting system, since I don't think you were responsible for the fact that today most of our allies, if you go to the public opinion polls, let me take Europe, okay, do you regard the U.S. as a friend or an enemy? Enemy, the majority, enemy, okay? If you ask Mark Carney, who's a as American as any Canadian could be. He's a Harvard student. He loves America. He's been, he's a serious person. If you ask, how does he think about the U.S. today? You know, he has to see it as a threat. Well, again, I'm sure that there's some method in this madness, but I haven't been able to discover it.
1: On that note, thank you very much for coming. Thank you, Graham Allison, for your

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0: Thank you, Dr. Alperin and Sue, for the invitation to speak today. I'm Sandy Ramos. I am a clinical professor in the Department of Obstetrics, Gynecology, and Reproductive Sciences, and I am also the director of the Diabetes and Pregnancy Program. Just one disclosure that I do receive research support from Dexcom in the form of CGM devices. Let me start off by just framing the question, why is insulin management so difficult during pregnancies complicated by diabetes? Well, it's super important to have optimal glycemic control, which is much tighter than outside of pregnancy. And this is important because we know that hyperglycemia is associated with adverse maternal and fetal complications. However, it's very difficult to manage during pregnancy because there's a continuum that we see with rapid changes to insulin resistance, which is mediated a lot through placental hormones. But in the first trimester, for example, there could be a risk of hypoglycemia, which can really adversely affect the mother. And then in the second and third trimester, rising insulin resistance, which usually peaks in such a way that for type 1 diabetes patients, they can be on 300% higher doses of insulin than pre-pregnancy. So traditionally, the way we optimized care was through self-monitoring of blood glucose, but this entailed finger sticks up to 4 to 7 times a day, which was painful and burdensome and limited with regards to the data. So you can see on this figure, we have a patient who's monitoring her glucose, and it looks like the red circles are within the desired range. However, there's some missed opportunities to check the glucose, as you can see with the open white circles. However, wouldn't it be wonderful if we were able to see a 24-hour continual set of data where you can find opportunities for treatment with missed hyperglycemia and also some missed hypoglycemia, probably linked to overtreatment with insulin? And so this is where continuous glucose monitors come into play. And this has really changed the way we manage diabetes. As you know, it measures interstitial glucose continuously every 1 to 5 minutes, and it's attached to the skin with a sensor, and then we usually use a phone nowadays for receiving that information. And really this tool became useful in the cohort of patients with type 1 diabetes. And this was the seminal sort of article about CGM use in pregnancy in those with type 1 diabetes, where they found that CGM alone improved neonatal outcomes with lower rates of large for gestational age infants, hypoglycemia, and NICU stay. And not many women needed to be wearing CGM in order to see these effects. And so the American Diabetes Association has come up with glycemic control targets utilizing CGM. And you can see here, this is a type 1 diabetes and pregnancy management algorithm. However, for GDM and for type 2 diabetes, they say it's evidence, it's actually based on expert opinion and not evidence-based. And honestly, this is where we need more research. And the American Diabetes Association does not recommend the use of CGM for type 2 and type 1 and gestational diabetes in pregnancy until we have this data, although people are using it clinically, as you know. And so we have more than 11 actively recruiting trials currently, and we're lucky enough to be one of those centers that is doing a clinical trial on the use of CGM in type 2 diabetes in pregnancy, and we're currently enrolling. We also have some trials underway for gestational diabetes here in California, including the CAPL trial, and some studies are actually using CGM for postpartum screening for type 2 diabetes after gestational diabetes, which is the postpartum trial. But there's possible uses outside of diabetes care with this technology, which is super exciting. So investigators have been able to actually define what is normal glycemia in pregnancy. Believe it or not, we had some old insulin clamp data that suggested this is what we should be doing. And this was studied retrospectively to look at neonatal and maternal outcomes. But now we have some really good pool data that tells us what is normal in pregnancy. And now, even going further, some of you clinicians in the room have asked me, can I use CGM to diagnose GDM? Not yet. But Go Moms is a very exciting study that is looking at CGM wear starting in the first trimester and looking at maternal characteristics like age, BMI, family history, and 2-hour GTT results, clinical results, to identify women who are at risk for GDM and how to utilize CGM for the diagnosis. But here at UCSD, we've also taken a step further and we've looked at characterization of glucose in normal labor. Because again, this is an area where we're really lacking evidence as to what we should be telling our patients who are pregnant with diabetes and where should they be targeting the glucose. And we found out that about 25% of people going through normal labor without diabetes have glucose higher than what we recommend typically for those with diabetes. And then lastly, we're looking at this data also CGM use and comparing it to capillary blood glucose. And we found an excellent correlation between CGM in women with type 1 diabetes who had it on during labor and comparing it to capillary glucose, which really has promise for managing labor in these people without having to do painful 1 hour capillary glucose. It also has the potential to decrease nursing burden. So I'm very excited about this data, which will be published hopefully shortly. And this was a study led by one of our medical students. And then lastly, CGM supports positive behavior change. So in a cohort of people with diabetes, they saw that about 87% of people changed their food choices, 43% were more active, and 90% reported healthier lifestyle with the use of CGM. So this is the future. This is where we're going. But we're also collecting this amazing wealth of data with clinical factors, and how can we leverage this to improve the care? And this is where Ben's lab is going to be stepping into. But I wanted, before we transition to Ben, I wanted to just thank the UCSD Diabetes and Pregnancy Program, all of my diabetic educators, our nutritionists, our fellows, our social workers who work so hard to provide the care of our patients and to lead us in the future with the use of this technology. Thank you.
1: So then I'll take over from that. Thank you for having me here. It's a real privilege. I wasn't able to attend last year, and I was sad about that. And so I really appreciate being invited back. I'm Ben Smart.

I'm a professor in bioengineering and data science, and my training was in squishy stuff. I spent sort of 15 years doing things with mice and rats and learning about neuroendocrinology, and then sort of garage-banded my way into data science, largely out of frustration about the kinds of things that a lot of these talks have shown us, where, you know, so...

sort of pulsatile pseudochoral within the day, Ultradian pulses. The time of day, the time of hormonal pulse, of course, is being modulated by things like estrus rhythms in rodents, menstrual rhythms in humans. And yet, we use these animal models because that was sort of the only place we could get data on these things, right? If I want to go figure out how do these hormones change over time, like I was doing in my PhD a long time ago, I would get blood samples every hour from some rat. It's incredibly labor intensive. The joke was always we were really studying me, circadian disrupting myself to be able to get these data, right? The other problem with that is then people get very concerned about all the variants, the differences between rats and mice and humans, which are substantial. And so we try to constrain sources of variance by doing things like mostly only studying particular breeds of rodents, particular strains of mice, mostly males. And so we end up with a great deal of depth, but real trouble translating, which we've heard over and over again today. And so, you know, I'm still a huge fan of all of this research. It's the necessary way to understand mechanism. But we live in an age of radical transformation about where data are available. So, you know, these days, this is now even a few years old. I stole it from Wired. These days, people are generating more data than clinics are. And they're doing it for their own reasons, right? And so it's not the case that if we want to get data on humans, we have to get an R01 with enough of a budget to buy a device for every single participant. People just do this, right? In fact, getting to follow PETA is a perfect example. People are happy to do this for their own reasons, on which then research can be built. And so it gives us this opportunity to start to really see in depth with temporal resolution that captures these different timescales of change. Like, what do people actually look like? How are we different from each other? And how does that then leverage different treatment outcomes, different treatment choices? So I want to highlight just a little bit of work that Lauren Bruce over there did when she was a PhD student and now a postdoc between myself and Dr. Perry. Just some basic phenomenology saying if we get people to donate their wearable device data, in this case Oura Rings, back in 2020, 2021, so sort of during a bunch of COVID studies, we can start to see here the X ticks are days. So we're each pixel basically is one day across cycles and pregnancy. And you can see at the beginning on the left, DKP is date known pregnant. You can see there's this big cycle of temperature, that's menstrual cycles. Then you can see pregnancy onset. You see there's a sort of a drift in temperature over time in blue, but daytime temperature is different. It's coming up instead of going down. Activity, heart rate variability, respiration, they all have a shape in time. None of this has ever been seen before, right? We didn't have resolution like this on humans before, even though it's fairly, I would say, basic, right? Fairly phenomenological. But it allows us to make comparisons not to something like, well, what's your average temperature? But what's the change over time? And is your change over time like look like a wiggly boat or look like smooth sailing, right? So as an example of that, what she was able to do, this was a voluntary data set. There was zero budget attached. Within about a week, 1,000 people had asked, can I give my data to your study? So, you know, as we heard from PETA, lots of people want to participate. We looked at just this first little bit and fetal loss that had occurred retrospectively, natural experiments in some participants. And what we saw was that you could really easily see when fetal loss was occurring from this deviation of the temperature trend, which you see as these dotted lines falling off the blue curve. So that's just an example. It's again, basic phenomenology. But it shows us, you know, with zero budget, with one very talented student, you know, we can surface these things quickly. We can surface them with ecological relevance. We can do it by working with communities that previously have felt understudied. It's a huge opportunity to change the way we think about where truth comes from. Again, not to criticize anything else, but just to augment with these sort of human observations. I'm going to pivot and just talk about how this isn't just pregnancy, though, right? It's really all of a woman's lifetime that we haven't studied very well that we can now start to fill in some blanks. So when we think about transitions into perimenopause and menopause, when we think about menarche and cycling stability, and how does that change over time with pregnancy, with other health conditions. Lauren was helping to manage then a whole team of students doing women's health research in my lab. And so this is an example from Sayun, who just got her honors master's degree in bioengineering. And this is a surface of several thousand women, and we've statistically

0: basically extracted what looked like menstrual cycles from their temperature data. And then in the colors over on the left, we're comparing the place these people sort out to. When we compare them against each other, we get these nice smooth gradients. We're looking at the age that those people were. And what you might notice is that it goes sort of purple at the extremes, and then red, yellow, green on the inside. And that's 20s, 30s, 40s, so it's this progression of age. And you can see there's a sort of a diagonal trend, which means cycles are getting faster on average as these women are getting older. And this is sort of known on average in the literature, but not at the point where you could give to an individual and say, do you fit the trend or not? And as you deviate from that trend, what does that mean about the kinds of menopausal symptoms you might expect? That's now on the table, right? Again, people generate these data with or without me, but I think there's a huge opportunity that probably we're not as tapped into of building those community collaborations to help people surface that data and learn about when is that information there, even if it isn't a random controlled trial, even if it's not something that, you know, we have specific funding to investigate. When we featureize these data, we break out a bunch of statistical features of these wearable data, we can cluster women in what we call high-dimensional spaces, which is just to say, like, we compare a bunch of stuff together. So here's these same women. We're now in just the most simple version of this is a principal component analysis, so sort of a linear projection through a bunch of dimensions into two-dimensional space. And the green over there is younger women. The blue is older women on the top. You see this sort of triangle. On the bottom, what we're seeing, modalities, that's when we look at temperature, when we look at heart rate, when we look at respiration, T, H, and R there, do we see clear menstrual cyclicity or not? And so it's not, is this woman cycling? It's by which modalities is it obvious that she's cycling? And different modalities are obvious for different people. That's thing one. Thing two, we start in green way over there, and we sort of grade through red, orange, into blue, right? That's the loss of modalities. So that is to say, it's less and less clear in their physiology that they're stably cycling. It doesn't mean it's a binary on-off, but we're able to sort of watch that progression as it becomes less and less clear, as it gets lost. And the really interesting thing to me is as they get into that blue older, blue not cycling space, they actually are showing a great deal more diversity, right? The physiological space is expanding. And so that means when we think about aging trajectories, menopausal trajectories, there's a ton of diversity in what that means, right? We really don't have functional definitions because it's been hard to get data like this. It's now no longer rate limiting. And as Peter alluded to, it's not even really rate limiting to do the analyses because we have very talented students. We also have a lot of agentic support. So we can get very complex, very fast. The thing that used to really slow us down is not a barrier anymore fundamentally. There are barriers like equity of access, but we can start to understand the ways in which people differ much more granularity than just perimenopause, yes or no, menopause, yes or no. That's really exciting to me. I think that's a huge opportunity. So the vision that we kind of have, I would absolutely love to talk with anyone interested. How do we, in a clinically translational way, go from, well, you know, your average value is kind of within the Gaussian, so I guess we're kind of fine, or we don't know, or let's retest you in a month, which has been the standard because that's what we can do. Now, all of a sudden, we can do this much more interesting personal journey kind of a thing where we go, gosh, my data is kind of wandering into that red zone if I'm those yellow dots. You know, maybe I should talk to my doctor about that. Maybe we can see who else was on a trajectory like that. Maybe in the Amazon way of like people like you who bought these hiking boots, bought these tents. You know, maybe we can build those exact same kind of recommender systems and say, gosh, you know, people like you really responded well to hormone replacement therapy or really responded well to diabetes control, this sort of thing, right? Again, the engineering is no longer actually rate limiting at all. Figuring out how to get people involved and how to make this something that we can lean on, even if it isn't a 10-year clinical trial arc as things used to be, to me, those are the big challenges. I'm super, you can tell, I think, super passionate about this. Love to connect with anyone and everyone interested in figuring out how do we do this better, faster. And with that, I'll just say thank you to funders, my wonderful lab. If anybody's looking for an off-scale researcher or admin, Lauren's amazing. I'm not trying to get rid of her, I'm just saying. And I think we have time for questions. Thank you.
1: Thank you so much, guys. Fascinating.

0: A question. I think it's a little bit more to a band, but so I talk to a lot of people who have those rings, right? And they tell me that sometimes when they wake up and they feel very rusted, and they know like the ring tells them that they didn't, and vice versa. So I guess my bigger picture question is, while we're having all this data that we certainly want to clinically, we have very crude phenotypes. And so we absolutely want to collaborate with people like yourself so we can have a better phenotype, so we can have more personalized care, not just in oncology. But you're still educating these models on the data that you're getting from these devices or from whatever. And what if it's wrong? And how do you know?
1: Yeah. No, that's a fantastic, that's a key point, right? First of all, you know, without wanting to cast shade on anybody, I would never believe the interpretation of any company or, for that matter, any doctor a priori, right? I have some intuition about whether I think that makes sense or not, and I like to argue. The thing that I think most of these companies have not taken advantage of sufficiently, and it's why I was so impressed by PETA's thing about education and engagement with participants, is exactly what you said, right? A lot of these companies, going back to Apple and Fitbit in 2014 when this really started taking off, said explicitly, we don't need to involve the users. You know, that's going to give them sort of a lack of trust in our brand. We'll just sort of somehow mine out those patterns and tell them. And exactly what you said happens, right? We go, you slept well. And you go, I don't feel like I slept well. all it does is erode trust. It's a missed opportunity. And so doing the research collaboratively in a participant-engaged way lets us build those better models. And exactly, again, what PETA said, lets us much more accurately project horizons of certainty, right? Here's what we think we can say confidently. Tell us if we're wrong. Here's where we don't know, right? You might be the first person experiencing this generating data about it. We should make that a collaborative discovery process and not a source of shame that we don't have certainty about what we've never seen before.
2: I had a question. I guess maybe for those in the audience, and I'm not that familiar with wearables either, can you kind of talk about the type of data that is currently able to be gathered and think of it in terms of women health applications? And then also, what is coming down the pipeline? Like, what do you think we can, will be able to measure soon?
1: Yeah, the things we measure are still, I would argue, super interesting proxies, right? So things like heart rate, temperature, activity, glucose, certainly. The things we want to measure are really the abstractions from that, right? Things like sleep stability, propensity for depression. Those are more complex physiological sort of constructs. And so the question is, how well can we define these things that even right now are really fuzzy, right? If we say depression, it's not like there's really an operational definition for that, right? Or that it's a thing at all. And so we need to try to, I think, go both directions. Do the data help us understand when there's a real object and when maybe what we've called depression is several objects? Are they concrete? Are they fuzzy? And then, you know, how does that construct stability differ if it's a different sensor? Do I really need temperature? Would your phone activity get me there? Sometimes we do things just with apps, just with internet activity. To me, it's about seeing the patterns of change in time, right? It's not about, do I have a higher resolution snapshot? I'd like to see the movie.
3: And then for us in this space, we've actually had patient-driven innovation. There are patients that have actually taken CGM data from people with type 1 diabetes and created algorithms to then be able to use within pregnancy, because, especially for type 1 diabetes, because people have been wearing it for so long, and there are no pregnancy-specific pumps, insulin pumps. So consumers have pushed forward and said, well, we're going to develop some really smart engineers who have type 1 diabetes and their, you know, family members, et cetera, have created this now algorithm to be able to apply to any pump, since the pharmaceutical companies are not pushing for a pregnancy specific pump, and they've come up with an algorithm, which I think is really cool.
1: Yeah, I want to expand on that for a second, if you don't mind. I'm so happy you brought that up, because I encourage everyone to look up Open Humans. The type 1 diabetes group was really what got me into this work. It's really their fault that I'm bothering you guys. They're so good. There was this nucleus, Open Humans, where they said, well, I've got a insulin pump. I've got a glucose monitor. They don't talk to each other. The insulin pump's basically a square wave

0: all the time, right? Just a level all the time, even though clearly my body's doing this, right? So they would crack these things open and hack into them, again, back in the teens, right, 10 years ago. And they weren't supposed to. They were violating all of the user agreements. They were violating all kinds of things. And suspiciously, these companies never went after them. And I thought that was kind of brilliant, right? They said, well, these people are reporting how much better it makes their life. They were sort of allowed to be guinea pigs, as far as I can tell, right? But they were really good, and they kept finding these dynamic feedback systems, exactly what you describe, which were still much better than commercial standard. I love that, right? I love the idea that if we can activate these communities, they can be part of this process. They don't have to wait for some doctor to happen to care about them. There's a ton of energy and capability in everybody, you know, in all these populations. How do we enable that faster is a big challenge.
1: Yeah, and the question I have is along those lines. First of all, great talks. And, you know, we think about wearables so much right now. And, you know, living in San Diego, where Dexcom exists, and for the first time I'm having a patient who told me her Dexcom didn't go along with her glucose screen, and I thought, wow, I really missed something. You're a diabetic. And of course she was not. I guess the question is, should we reframe the way we're thinking about this to say, wear whatever device you have and let us get the data, because her control data is so helpful, but we haven't thought about that. We said, this CGM is for this person. Sorry, you can't wear it. But now we want their data. And so think about, like, what's an IRB-driven way to responsibly collect this data and then use it to inform what we do? Because the data are the data. They're not right or wrong. They're just the data. And then how can we inform what we do based off of that?
0: I don't know if you want to jump in. I have thoughts, but...
2: Yeah, I think it's hard. You know, I you're right. We can actually pull data from Clarity Reports and Dexcom. So if we did have an open IRB, I would be able to pull that information because I have it at our fingertips. So it's actually really easy to capture CGM data. Now, the same thing, I think, with the over-the-counter Stelo, which is probably what your patient was using. And so, yeah, it would have to be a matter of just, you know, getting consent. But yeah, you're right. I think, honestly, that Dexcom probably has all that information ready to be mined.
3: Yeah.
2: Mm-hmm. Yeah.
0: Well, Gledas, I think you said, you know, there's these populations where they're not able to wear a CGM because it's not recommended. The concept of an IRB is to protect people from unethical experimentation. In my mind, there's a new countervailing force, which is that it's unethical to deny people information they could be generating. And so that doesn't have policy around it yet. And, you know, I was told by our tech transfer office years ago, like, whatever you do, don't get into a fight with Apple about whether they're violating your patents, because their legal business is larger than the entire UC budget, right? We'll just throw you to the wolves. but what that says is that, you know, some of these early adopters aren't thinking about policy probably the way that we are, right? And so I don't know what the IRB solution is. I don't know what the ethical solution is. I do think we have not dealt with this change appropriately yet. We're just beginning to grapple with it. There has to be some ethical framework within which people that want to discover things about themselves are encouraged instead of discouraged. That's very hard in the current framework, which is partly why I like to stir the pot and suggest maybe we need to change that framework a certain amount.
4: Regarding the CGMs, but also pumps, Dr. Ramos, can you talk a little bit about insurance coverage for those, and how, both in California and if you know other places in the United States, and how that might affect equity with these devices?
2: Absolutely. So right now in California, we're able to get CGM devices if you're on insulin. So if you happen to have gestational diabetes and aren't treated with insulin, it's very hard for us to get a CGM, although we can go through a huge rigmarole of getting PAs and all these things. So it's really difficult from that perspective. However, in our clinic, we are able to use it for folks that speak a different language, that are immigrants, that are unable to follow the directions. I mean, I mentioned finger stick is the gold standard, and doing it 4 to 7 times a day, plus dosing insulin, it's a lot. Folks that are working 2 jobs, for example, that don't have the time to monitor their glucose values, using CGM in this way, I think, in those with insulin, has been able to help me at least be able to address some of those health disparity gaps. We still have a long way to go because, again, the American Diabetes Association doesn't outright recommend

0: amended. They say it may be useful. And actually now, I think at the new ADA meeting, they said that potentially for type 2 diabetes outside of pregnancy, they would recommend CGM. So I think insurance companies will get on board and start to accept it. But we're hoping to get our study done before that happens so that we can actually have evidence-based guidelines for managing diabetes in pregnancy.
1: Great. So we're going to go ahead and wrap up this. Let's thank our speakers again. That was a wonderful talk.

Expecting a new bundle of joy? From the first kicks to the first months, the Motherhood Channel is your trusted source to provide in-depth information from UC San Diego experts focused on pregnancy, childbirth, and the first year of life. 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

Thanks, organizers, for the fantastic symposium today. I'm Yun Xiao, currently a postdoc working at Scripps in Dr. Adam Patiputin's lab. I'm finishing up my postdoc now and just soon going to establish my own lab in China. So today I'm going to talk about the mechanosensory control of pregnancy and parturition. So mechanical forces is really obvious throughout the pregnancy and the labor process, as we can easily record all these different mechanical stretches and mechanical forces throughout the process. And there has been a lot of early studies suggesting that the mechanical forces are playing some regulatory roles at different stages of the whole process. But directly pinpointing the exact molecular mechanism for how our body senses the mechanical force and what exactly roles the mechanical forces have on the overall reproductive system has been difficult, as there are so many different signaling mechanisms that can be affected by mechanical stretch, but they also tend to respond to a bunch of other biochemical signaling, making it very hard to isolate the specific effect from the mechanical force alone. And that's why in my study, I turn into the mechanically activated channel, the piezo channels, which respond to mechanical stretch by simply opening to allow the calcium to enter the cell. And despite all the extensive studies, we have not found any physiological ligands that can directly activate piezo, so that the piezo activity is almost always associated with mechanical forces. With that in mind, we checked the expression patterns of piezo in the tissues. So shown here on the left is an in situ hybridization for the piezo transcripts in the human mind matrix. And as highlighted here, that the piezo 1 is highly expressed in the smooth muscle cells within the mind matrix. We also checked the mouse uterus tissues at late pregnancy, and all the expression patterns are highly similar between human and mouse. On the other hand, piezo 2, the homolog of piezo 1, is minimally expressed within the uterus itself, but it is known to be expressed extensively in the dorsal root ganglia, where the sensory neurons reside. We checked the piezo 2 positive fibers in the mouse and found that the piezo 2 positive fibers form a dense meshwork around the cervical region, which would be poised to sense the mechanical stretch during the labor process. The contribution of piezo-2 positive fibers within the uterine horn is very limited. With this

distinct patterns of piece 1 and piece 2, and we believe that both can potentially contribute to the pregnancy and labor process, and therefore we use mouse genetics to knock out both of them to see the phenotypes associated with piezo loss of function. As I mentioned before, since piezo seem to be very specific to the mechanical simulation, therefore any deficits from a loss of function mouse genetics with piezo 1 and piezo 2 can be almost directly associated with a defect in the mechanosensing. We tracked the mouse, the knockout animals throughout their pregnancy and labor. Their pregnancy can proceed smoothly without much complications, and the overall development of the embryos seem to be comparable between the control and knockout animals. But the real defect occurs when the animals go into labor. As shown here, the charts, the dark and light bars on the top, it suggests the dark and light cycles of the day, and each of the row indicates one of the pregnant animals, and each of the green, little green bar indicates the delivery of one path. So showing on the left is a group of control animals. You can see that all the green bars are tightly clustered together, suggesting that the delivery of the paths have really quick succession, with one almost immediately after another, which is typical of the mouse with a pregnancy of usually 8 to 10 animals. But on the right side is a double knock, piezo 1 and 2 double knockout animals, and you can see that the green bars are most basic part, suggesting that there tends to be some long pauses between the delivery of the animals, which just indicates a slowdown of overall labor process. Another difference we see here is the timing. As we can see that the control animals, most of them deliver their paths at the dark bar, suggesting that in the dark cycle, or right at the time of dawn, so when the light just turns on, which is what we know about the normal circadian rhythm of the mouse. But in the double knockout animals, the initiation of the labor with the first arrival of the first puffs seem to be pushed back towards the day, and some of them even start the labor in the afternoon time, which is very unusual. So shown here is some quantification, as I described earlier, that the average intervals of between the puffs for these different animals seem to be much longer in the double knockout animals compared to the control animals, suggesting a slowdown of the labor process. And the initiation, as indicated by the arrival of the first puff, also tend to be pushed back in the double knockout animals. With these two different observations, we also did a measurement of intrauterine pressure, which indicates the uterine contraction during this process. And we also saw an overall decrease intrauterine pressure at the time of labor, suggesting weaker labor contractions. But we did not see changes in the pre-labor weak contractions, and also contractions after the completion of the labor. With all these different observations of phenotype, we also want to answer like how this came about, what exactly is contributing to all these observations. So based on the expression patterns, we have seen that the piezo 2 seem to be forming the nerve fibers wrapping around the cervical region, which is right at the right place to sense the stretch at the time of fetus passage. But piezo 1 seem to be expressed when the smooth muscle cells. As we know that the pre-labor contractions, which is much weaker compared to the contractions at labor, but those often occur several days before the time of labor, and those contractions, although vague, they are strong enough to activate piezo 1. Therefore, piezo 1 is likely to be activated long before the initiation of labor, as a prolonged activation of piezo 1 allows calcium influx into the cells, which, as known from many other different systems, is often associated with long-term remodeling. And therefore, we check the gene expression within the uterus at a late pregnancy. From the single cell sequencing, we have noted the upregulation of several contractility associated genes is impaired in the piezo knockout animals. And we confirm this with in situ hybridization shown here of the mouse uterine sections at gestational day 18.5, indicating that the gap junction, the CX43 transcript, is downregulated in the double knockout animals, which is one of the contractility associated genes and associated with uterine contractions at the time of labor.
With all these observations, I have shown that the

0: the mechanosensing mediated by the piezo seem to be really contributing strongly, is a strong contributor to the uterine contractions at the time of labor. And piezo is only like the first step into the study of the mechanosensation during the whole pregnancy and parturition steps. There are a lot of other false sensing mechanisms still yet to be studied. And the take-home message from this is mechanical force, although we cannot see it, but we all feel it. And it is definitely one of the new angles we should look into about how the overall pregnancy and parturition process is regulated. At the end, I want to thank the Patiputin Lab for the support and thank my collaborators from WashU Medicine. At this time, I'm wrapping up my postdoc. I'm going to soon start establish my own lab at the Westlake University in China. And now, I'm happy to take your questions. Thank you.
1: Thank you so much for this amazing work, Dr. Kamikaze. But the question, do you by any chance know if please fine?
2: Do you know if the piezo gets expressed in the myometrium or cervix the same throughout the pregnancy, or is it something? Because, for example, when oxytocin receptors, we know that they change during gestation, both rodents and humans.
0: Yeah, so we checked the piezo expression between the non-pregnant state versus the pregnant state. So in the smooth muscle cells, there is a very mild increase, but not very significant. And also from during the different stages of an extra cycle, there is definitely some fluctuation of piezo expression within the smooth muscle cells, but the changes is all within the twofold. It's a relatively vague change. Yeah, but the one thing that I did not cover in my study, but we do see is the changes, the expression of the piezo within the epithelial layer of the tissues. So there's definitely a very interesting expression pattern as the within the cervical region. There seem to be a lot more the piezo 2 expression within the epithelial layer of the cervix, but within the uterus, uterine horn, the expression of the piezo is mainly the piezo 1.
3: Hi there, great talk. We know clinically that some patients are more likely to have a failed labor, a labor arrest, a failed induction of labor, and one of the main risk factors for that is patients with obesity. And so I noticed some of your collaborators at WashU, but I was wondering if you have any knowledge or understanding of expression and function of piezo channels in obesity.
0: So from a separate study, we were studying the adipose tissues and on the high-fat diet about the piezo. We did not really see much of the expression change of the piezo itself. But what we do know is because the force sensing mechanism of piezo 1 is the primary mechanism is so-called the force from lipid, that is, it senses the stretching from the lipid bilayer. And we do see very well from in vitro studies that saturated fatty acid can change the membrane stiffness, and that directly affects the sensitivity of PS1. Basically, when you have more saturated fatty acid in the lipid bilayer, then the PS1 is much harder to open. That is, and with polyunsaturated fatty acid, it has the opposite effect on PS1. So this kind of like lipid-associated change, lipid composition change in the cells can be another subtle way to modulate the overall sensitivity of the channels.
2: I have one more question. When Cara Marshall, who was in the lab, when she studied the piezo in the bladder, for example, so they did specific knockout of the neuronal piezo neurons, sensory neurons, and then, of course, in urethelium, and then both. And I was just curious, because you alluded to the fact that there's a lot of piezo in the nerves around the cervix, if maybe that, I don't know if it's possible to do the same that she did for the bladder.
0: Oh, yeah. So I did not show that part of the data. I did the separation, the separate knockout of piezo within the uterus itself versus piezo in the sensory neurons. So the phenotype is actually very different. So knockout of the piezo in the sensory neurons cause a delayed onset of the labor. So essentially, like it's mostly recapitulated what I saw with the double knockout, that the first pup usually arrives in the day. Some of them even arrive in the late afternoon. But the knockout of piezo with

0: in the uterus compartment itself with a progesterone receptor tree, it only causes a mild decrease in the overall uterine contraction itself. So, and with the knockout from the sensory neurons, I also see a small decrease in the overall uterine contraction at the time of labor. But when we combine the knockouts from both the uterus itself and the sensory neurons, then the phenotype becomes much stronger. So that's when we begin to see a slowdown for labor. That's the increase in the intervals between the puffs. But with the single, only in the uterus or in the sensory neurons, we did not really see a prolonged intervals between the puffs. And I think just a part of this is also because unlike humans, we have a really big head and also the very narrow pelvic structure, so that the overall parturition process is much harder in humans compared to mouse. So that in mouse, with all these defects, it seems that the overall labor process is only mild affected. But if we really translate to humans, like especially like with epidural analgesia, if we really hit the sensory neuron hard so that we even block the motor functions, we definitely know that from the clinical report that's going to be really detrimental for the overall delivery process.
1: Thank you.
0: Thank you.

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I'm going to introduce the Human Milk Institute here at UC San Diego. And believe it or not, it's the first and only institute dedicated to human milk in the world. Speaking about neglecting women's health, there is literally no speciality that focuses on the normal function of the mammary gland. When we talk about the mammary gland, we talk about breast cancer. But we're kind of neglecting that the mammary gland is there for a reason, right? And that is to nourish and feed the baby. So what is the Human Milk Institute? It is the central hub to advance human milk from molecular discoveries all the way to local and global public health impact. We started the Institute back in 2022. Our first symposium was in 2023, so I feel with you. You know, it's very exciting to have the first symposium. We are in our third and soon fourth year already. HMI is the umbrella structure for several different entities that are dedicated to human milk here at UC San Diego. That goes all the way from Center of Research Excellence on the left, MommyCore, through Mommy's Milk that Gretchen will be talking about, which is a biorepository around human milk. Emprint is where Jeremiah is involved. We're talking about maternal and pediatric therapeutics. So what happens to these therapeutics when mom is breastfeeding? We have a milk bank.

that uses donated milk and then provides that to preterm infants mostly. We have a SPIN program that supports preterm infant nutrition. And we have in the extended studies a lactation and perinatal education program. So you see, it really goes from research all the way to clinic, all the way to education. And since its inception, we added these different programs here. One is a human milk analytics core that really helps us validate methods to analyze what is in human milk, which is still highly understudied. We have a rapid response team that is started after COVID or with COVID, where UC San Diego was the research team that informed the WHO that breastfeeding is indeed safe when you are COVID or SARS-CoV-2 positive. We do a lot of work in the community. We work with industry partners, and we're building an education track around human milk and lactation as well. What's our vision? Everything is circled around human milk. I'm going to make this really fast because I only have 3 minutes. You see all the different entities that I mentioned earlier, and I space them here where we are with health sciences on the left and health on the right. Extended studies up here for the lactation consultants, our external stakeholders, the government, corporate entities, not-for-profits, the community. We are building this milk analytics core, and we're trying to make that sustainable. We have an administrative backbone. We're trying to make that sustainable. We're working with the Prepare Institute, and we are hoping to build this rapid response unit and make it sustainable, because you never know when the next pandemic is hitting. We're having a community collaborative, and we're hoping to make that sustainable. We're having clinical working groups, hoping to make those sustainable. And we have something that is already sustainable, which is actually a chair in human milk research that I'm holding currently. And that chair has been giving out seed grants over the last 8 years to activate other people on campus to do research on human milk and lactation. So people that haven't really worked on this before are now brought in and expand the focus and the activities here on campus. So that has been very successful, and we're trying to mimic this now and scale it to bring on additional endowed chairs that focus on the mammary gland, on mammary gland biology. So you see biological sciences pop up, milk composition, the pediatric outcomes of human milk, systems biology, engineering. All this is, of course, human interactions. So we're trying to bring in social sciences. And all this has a relevance when it comes to public health. So we're trying to bring in public health here as well. So really trying to build this multidisciplinary ecosystem for collective impact. Anyway, so we're trying to use this ecosystem here to build an education track called lactology, which doesn't exist in the world, and then have those different chairs teach lactology and really have a graduate program that develops the new generation, or the first generation, really, of lactologists. And yes, we do have a symposium as well, and we have been able to make this sustainable. We got a $1 million endowment that helps us put this symposium together now every year. Here's a paper that started this. This paper came out the week before the pandemic was called, and it called to a better understanding of what we call the mother-milk-infant triad. And it says specifically that there are huge opportunities to improve maternal infant health. It's not just about the baby. Breastfeeding is also beneficial to the breastfeeding women. And we know that women who breastfeed are at a lower risk for diabetes, cardiovascular disease, breast cancer, ovarian cancer, all those different things. And we're trying to understand why that is. What's happening in the breastfeeding period that benefits mom just as well as the baby? So someone has said that before, multiple times maybe, we strongly believe that women's health is actually public health. And I leave you with that. If you'd like to learn more about the Human Milk Institute, please visit our website, send me an email, or join us for our next symposium, which is already scheduled for March 10 to 12 at the beautiful seaside venue down in La Jolla. Thank you very much.

Good afternoon, everyone. We're going to switch now to talk about the clinical landscape here and opportunities for collaboration within the department. Let me start again with just reminding everybody of the divisions that we have here in our department. You can see MFM, our hospitalist division, midwifery, our nurse practitioners, 21 generalists. We have GYN oncology, REI, urogyn, and family planning. And we're top ranked in the US for the services that we provide. In terms of our training programs, this is an amazing area where we gain a lot of ideas from our trainees. They're so smart and they're able to bring forward some really good thoughts about what we need to do to improve the care that we provide. We have 24 residents and then 3 fellows from each of the different specialties. However, following the legacy of Dr. Robert Resnick, who established our fellowship 30 years ago in 1975, we are going to grow our fellowship to have 2 fellows per year for a total of 6 per year. And same thing with urogynecology. They're going to be increasing their fellow complement. We are very, very excited about that. But I also wanted to just talk about how UCSD care and also some of our research, our OB registry in specific, reflects the population that we care for here in San Diego County. So just to orient you to this figure, you can see in the light blue that we have the San Diego County population demographics. And then in the middle blue, you have the UCSD clinical care population demographics. And in the darker blue is the OB registry that we maintain here at UCSD. And you can see that it very much mirrors the demographics of the population that we serve clinically, which is very, very important and something we aim to achieve, to have our population that we care for be reflected in the research that we produce. And now, where are we located in San Diego? We are everywhere providing OB and also GYN care. And so I've placed stars throughout San Diego County to kind of show you the reach that we have. As you guys know, UCSD Jacobs Medical Center is where our labor and delivery is, and it's housed here in La Jolla. But we also have fetal imaging and outpatient clinics in that La Jolla area. We then have our maternal fetal care and genetics, which we'll be talking a little bit about, that houses our fetal imaging, genetics, and outpatient clinics. And then now in Hillcrest, we have our older hospital, but also we have the new McGrath fetal imaging, which will be opening up and will be housing our future fetal surgery program. We have very specialized OB clinical programs here at UCSD. We have our diabetes and pregnancy program that really cares for women with pregestational diabetes, and most of the women with pregestational diabetes in San Diego County, as well as gestational diabetes, and offer state-of-the-art care. We have our high-risk obstetrical clinics, which provide comprehensive maternal care for maternal complications in pregnancy, as well as fetal complications. And we also have a new postpartum care clinic that is starting, and an HIV medicine clinic that has long been standing. One of the things that I've failed to mention on here is a maternal mental health program, which offers maternal mental health support for our patients as well. With regards to obstetrical imaging here at UCSD, we really are cutting edge with regards to state-of-the-art fetal and placental imaging. We have our fetal and maternal care imaging center that cares for mothers as well as fetuses, obviously. And you can see here on the top right, this is one of our area of expertise, which is the placenta accreta program that we have here. And we are experts in diagnosing this, and we include collaborations with oncology as well as radiology for the care of our patients, which is a very complex condition to care for. But we also offer genetic services to be able to provide care for our mothers and fetuses with genetic abnormalities. We're hoping to open the fetal surgery program soon later this year. And you can see on the right bottom hand is our partners, Dr. Amarua and Nan Chang, performing a fetal transfusion. And so hoping to be able to not only provide the service clinically for our county instead of having our patients travel long distances for these services, but also for our trainees, and also a wealth of potential research collaborations that can be done through the center. I also wanted to just discuss

discuss some of the patient care conferences that are very collaborative here at UCSD. We have the Placenta Accreta Spectrum Conference. Again, it's attended by radiology, maternal fetal medicine, critical care, anesthesia, ICU services, our nursing staff. We have the cardio obstetrics population conference, which again, we welcome the collaboration from our cardiac specialists and also all of our colleagues that are necessary to provide the best care possible for our patients. We now have our rheumatologic conference, and starting this year, we'll be also adding inflammatory bowel disease conference. So as you can see, with regards to our clinical services, we provide a very collaborative environment to provide the best maternal care that we can. But we also have top-notch imaging for the patients who come into our center, and we're able to help them, and hopefully in the future with our fetal therapy center, help those fetuses to thrive. So we are well poised with regards to our clinical programs to not only collaborate clinically, but also with regards to your research. And we welcome your questions and your research ideas with regards to maternal health, placental health, and fetal health. And with that in mind, I'd like to introduce Dr. Louise Laurent, who will be talking a little bit about her work on the placenta.

0: I want to start talking a bit about your background, because I guess I had assumed you come to head CalPERS, you're going to have some sort of asset management or sort of pure financial background, but you come from a much more public service political background, which again, our conversation before we came on stage has come in useful. But tell me a little bit about how you sort of made the transition from sort of public policy, public service in Washington to head, which is the largest public pension in the country.
1: Yeah, thank you for that question. So I grew up in a very small town in Washington State. How many of you have heard of the Twilight books or the Twilight yes. series? So you know Forks, Washington. That's where I graduated high school. And then immediately after, I had this opportunity to move to Olympia, the state capital, to do two things. One, play softball. They needed someone, a female, who could play softball in the end of the year tournament. And then also be a typist. So I started as a clerk typist too, $867 per month. I remember that very clearly. And I really had about 30 days to prove myself on the field and off the field. So that 30-day appointment turned into a 30-year career. And my last stop in Washington State was working for Governor Jay Inslee on his cabinet, running the retirement system and being the chair of the Washington State Investment Board. So I got this phone call from a search firm. CalPERS had been looking for a new CEO. Their CEO had decided to retire, the first female CEO in the 90-year history. At that time, it was about 80-year history. And it was a time that I was really enjoying the work that I was doing with Governor Inslee. He was the first person who really brought the climate crisis into my kind of world of thinking and what I might want to do with that. And so I was very attached to what his mission was, very attached to what his agenda and his platform were. But the opportunity to run CalPERS, the largest pension system in the United States, you can't say no immediately, right? You have to open up, you have to ask a lot of questions. And I was talking to your dean, and how I knew that it likely would be a good fit for me was the type of questions the board was asking me. Is this going to be a fit for my skill set? My skill set is not in asset management. My skill set is leading teams, running organizations, working with political entities, including legislatures and governors and other cabinet members. And is that really what they were looking for? Based on the types of questions they were asking me, it seemed like there was an alignment of interest there. So I went through the process. I got the second interview call when I was on the plane heading back to Seattle. And then came back out about 2 weeks later to do the second interview with the full board at that time. And there were some questions. I had some questions. Again, very happy where I was at. CalPERS had not long ago come out of a really difficult time. And is this a place where I could be successful? I.e., was the board going to support me? It's a very public position. We're a very transparent organization. And there are people who are just not going to like what you do every day. And they're going to question you on that. You're going to question your personal ethics. They're going to question your professional credibility. And so for me, it was making sure that I had a board, unanimous board, saying, this is the person we want. And so when they called to offer me the job, that was the first question I asked the board president at the time was, what was the vote? And the vote was 13-0. So I decided to say yes. October of 2016, just after your dean started here, I started at CalPERS as its CEO.
0: So one of the things you said before we got on stage, which I was amazed at, is that you're now 7 years, you are the longest serving CEO of CalPERS.
1: Longest serving at 7 years.
0: Which is says something about the politics involved. And you mentioned that it was sort of one of the things that was sort of your skill set. Tell me about, and you mentioned you became CEO after difficult time for CalPERS, a lot of focus on ethics and stuff like that. Tell me a little bit about, has that been harder or were you prepared, do you think, for that public scrutiny when you came to the job from your previous experience in Washington?
1: I thought I was prepared. You're never really prepared for the type of scrutiny that comes in this job or even the chief investment officer role. But we had watched CalPERS. We saw CalPERS really struggling to go through that very difficult time. But immediately upon entering the organization, you saw the talent in the organization. You saw the drive to really repair the relationship that had happened. And remember, out of the 2,800 employees, there was only one person in the organization that was really the problem. The rest of the organization was excellent and was really just trying to figure out how to get out of this, bad time. And so, I think underestimating a bit, but I also don't know that you can really understand the impact of it until you're sitting in the seat and you're starting to get the questions, or you're starting to get, well, that doesn't, you know, I don't agree with that. Why did they hire someone without a college degree? Right? That was the first thing that I had to address back in 2018.
0: The public scrutiny, well, let me change it, because you mentioned that. Let me ask you, is it difficult to be CEO of an organization like CalPERS without the asset management background? Because you must have to lean pretty heavily on your team when it comes to making investment decisions. Mm-hmm.
1: I don't make the investment decisions. I ask a lot of questions about manager selection, the type of thematics that we're looking at investing the $460 billion portfolio. But I'm not making the day-to-day investment decisions. We hire a very talented team that does that. I have a chief investment officer that does that. That chief investment officer reports into me. So I'm the executive of the fund. I'm not the investor of the fund.
0: So the question I was going to ask is would you consider this political role, this scrutiny that you get from legislature, from the media, is that probably the hardest part of your job, would you say?
1: Depending on the day, yeah, right? Depending on the day, that it can be very, very difficult. You know, there was a story today about the revolving door at CalPERS for this chief investment officer role. And it's not truly reflective of, you know, the types of skill sets that we need in this role. There are three main things that we need, and I know we want to talk about that a little bit later. But it can be very distracting. And the secret, I think, that I've found, and I've worked through this over 7 years, is you have to figure out what really matters to the organization, what is really going to be an impediment to you moving forward and getting the results for your 2 million members. And if it doesn't matter, you have to compartmentalize it. You have to develop that thick skin to say, this doesn't matter. Doesn't matter if it's personal, doesn't matter if it's professional, but you gotta move forward. And your critics win when they get in your way. You can't let those critics get in your way when they're being critical of something that is not relevant to the work of the organization.
0: If you don't mind me, let me push you a bit about this, because I think all leaders say that, but we're all human beings, and we have friends, we have family who read these criticisms, and how easy is that to compartmentalize, that this is, you're going to go home and, I don't know, your parents call up and said, honey, I saw this piece, and, you know, are you really as terrible as they say? I mean, it can be bruising even to someone in a prominent position. Yeah. How do you compartmentalize that?
1: It's actually gotten easier over time because there's so much of it. But it's gotten easier over time. I would say early on, I'd be walking down to my public affairs team, Brad Pacheco, who's here with me. And I'm like, what the heck is this? Right, I don't know the history on this. Why are they coming at us on this particular topic or this particular decision that we made in the portfolio? Typically, it's about the investment portfolio, because when you have $400 billion, $460 billion,

$500 billion, people want to tell you how to invest it. And they really don't want you investing it for yourself. They want you to be sending that out to the external managers. So it's gotten easier. I have a great set of friends here. I have a great assistant. I have Kara Buchanan. She's here with me as well. But you have a support system, including my family. I have three children.

0: about the job?
1: Yeah, leading the team. By far, it's about getting the team the support that they need to be able to be successful. That is by far my favorite part of my job. It's just working with our 2,800 employees.
0: It's interesting something you said, again, before we were on stage, you talk about, you know, attracting talent. I want to get to that too, but you say it's a lot of people who sort of early in their career want to get experience, but also people at the end of the career who sort of want to give back, because it is, again, for an asset manager to have sort of a public interest mission must be rewarding as part of the job as well.
1: Yeah, it should be. If you're not attracted to the mission of this organization, and we are a defined benefit plan, which means, you know, you have your defined contribution plans, you have your defined benefit plans. Defined benefit means there's a formula that if you work a certain number of years at a certain age, and then there's a multiplier for that, you get this guaranteed lifetime benefit. And you don't get that with a defined contribution plan. You have to really think about how do you do your decumulation of your contributions, where a defined benefit is pays for your lifetime. And if you choose to cover a beneficiary, then your benefit gets reduced in order to cover your beneficiary's lifetime as well. So, you know, these are really important things. And if you're not aligned to the mission, we're really not a place to work. But we are seeing a lot of newer employees, early career employees wanting to come in and spend the first part of their career at CalPERS. It is still a very good thing to have CalPERS on your resume. So as you're out looking for jobs, you should really come talk to us. We would love to talk with you about that. We have a lot of alum, as we've indicated, but I have two alums on my executive team as well, including our interim chief investment officer, who's quite loyal to this school. So, mission is extremely important, but having a bit, I call it that competitive fire, but it has to be healthy fire, that we are expecting to get a 6.8% return on that $460 billion over long periods of time. So typically when we are at odds, whether it's a legislative bill or it's perhaps the stakeholder groups, I've really come to the conclusion that it's more about time horizon. Right, so a lot of people are thinking more shorter term. You know, if you're a legislator, you might have a 4-year term, a 6-year term, and you're trying to get results within that time frame. Well, those results may not fit with a long-term investor like CalPERS. And I think the primary example of that is when we're talking to the legislature about, do we divest from certain assets or certain sectors from the fund? But to me, I've really boiled that down to a time horizon issue.
0: Let me shift now from the personal to sort of more the substantive, and let me start, given this is sort of a mostly an audience of business students, talk a bit about the role of pension funds, because I think it's one of those things that gets overlooked frequently. I mean, when we think about asset managers, we think about BlackRock, or on the retail front, we think about Vanguard or Fidelity, and then there's sort of the private equity and, you know, the Apollos and the KKRs of the world. Very rarely do people think about pension funds. They are enormous pools of capital, but no one, it's very infrequent that they make headlines or get the attention. Tell me a bit about the role pensions play on Wall Street on investing, but also, I know it's not specifically your job, but I'm curious how you actually invest the money. How much of it is decided by your in-house analysts and how much it is outsourced to some of these big asset managers or private equity funds. Tell me a little bit how you make your investment decisions.
1: Sure, so we have a 13-person board, and that board is composed of, we've got the state treasurer, we've got the state controller, we have 6 positions that are elected by the membership of CalPERS. We've got the California HR lead on our board, we've got the mayor of Palm Springs, the locally elected official. And so the board, one of the primary responsibilities that they have is to determine what we call the strategic asset allocation. So how, across the various asset classes, will this $460 billion be invested? So how much goes into public equity, which we're global investors, so how much goes into global equity, how much goes into global fixed income, how much goes into private equity, private credit, real assets, which includes real estate and infrastructure. So how much of these assets go into those various classes? So the board makes that decision. They made that decision 4 years ago. We just had a 2-year check-in. And that 2-year check-in was really interesting. So when we did the 4-year cycle, we were concerned about getting access to some of the alternative asset classes like private equity and private credit. What we found is the deal flow available to CalPERS is really positive. And there's a couple of things happening. You saw the downturn in the markets. Some of our competitors, not really competitors, but other public pension funds, other institutional investors, they hit their policy targets very quickly based on that denominator effect. Their assets under management declined during that time. So they were at their policy targets. They didn't have liquidity available to invest in these illiquid assets. So what we are bringing back to the board in March is an additional allocation both to private equity

0: and to private credit, reducing the global public equity and changing the way that we invest in global fixed income, just to make sure we've got that right balance between liquidity and illiquidity. So most of the portfolio is managed internally. Most of it is passive. Global public equity is really an indexed strategy, although we're looking at moving more active strategies into that portfolio. The global fixed income portfolio used to be about 90% managed internally. It's about 70% managed internally. We now are moving towards some of these more active managers where we have high conviction.
1: And that's in-house active management, or do you go out to...
0: We go outside on active management right now. And, you know, there may come a time, you know, a decade out from now, we might look at doing things more directly. But right now, if you have a high conviction manager where we're getting, say, private equity, we're getting really good co-investment terms, that's really attractive for CalPERS. Yeah. So an example there, $7 billion allocated into the private equity portfolio, $7 billion co-investments, which means no fee, no management fee, and no carry. So really good terms for CalPERS. $2 billion of that went to diverse managers, just on the natural, naturally investing, naturally underwriting, and doing our due diligence.
1: Let me push you a little bit on this. I know you're not the CIO, so you don't get directly involved in this, but just we were just, again, talking before we went on stage about you're not very much in New York, and I was thinking, oh, gosh, how does someone who runs that much money not go and do the road show in New York? I'm like, oh, actually, they must come to you. Yeah. We have $460 billion under assets. Tell me a little bit of that process. Yeah. If I am a big asset manager or a private equity firm or VC, and I want your investment, how does that work? Just tell me, take me through the sort of the process there.
0: Well, being a larger investor, it's very difficult to write the small checks. So we typically are working with the main, you know, managers in the space. Whether that, we don't really have BlackRock managing any of our assets. We purchase some technology from BlackRock. Mm-hmm. But if we want KKR, if we want Blackstone, if we want Apollo, you know, we can call them, or they're in their fundraising cycle, so they're reaching out to CalPERS. And you know, there may have been a period of time where we felt that we were a little bit lower on the Rolodex, so we were going out more to those GPs. We now believe that we've improved those relationships, and now we have those GPs coming into CalPERS in Sacramento.
1: Let me turn a bit to the, we talked about it briefly, but sort of the war for talent, since we got people who are graduating business school here. I don't want to say make your pitch, but you know, the names you mentioned, again, are bold-faced names, for lack of a better word. Mm-hmm. And how do you compete with a BlackRock or with some of the private equity firms when you're trying to get the best talent at a business school to help run your investment portfolio?
0: It's very difficult to compete with the private equity firms. They're paying compensation, you know, 6-7 times what we're able to pay. And typically that's where I was indicating to you that we get people earlier in their career. We have internship programs. We turn those internship programs into job offers. So we start developing our own pipeline. And developing that pipeline also means we create a little bit of loyalty and interest in this mission that we have. And I think what we found with some of the workers coming in today, and we talked about this as well, is that it has to be a combination of, it has to be kind of connected to my heart and my mind, you know, my profession, as well as something I'm passionate about doing. That's why I do what I do. My grandparents, and I grew up very, very humbly, but my grandparents didn't have access to a retirement plan. And as they aged, I saw what that did to my grandfather in particular, who was always, you know, the provider of the family. And I, you know, if I can be in a place to make sure that doesn't happen to 2 million people in California, I'm going to sign up for that. So when I get up in the morning, I'm very excited about what we get to do. That mission is really compelling. And then I get to work with this wonderful team. But compensation will never be able, you know, to match what a KKR is paying an analyst or a portfolio manager. But we have a different value proposition. And so it's really up to the candidate. What's your value proposition? Mm. What are you really interested in doing with your career? Is it early career, you want to make as much as you can and go work in a, you know, where you don't have as much work-life balance, you know, to be perfectly frank. We really operate on the work-life balance, and we have, you know, this apprenticing program that we do in our investment office, and you get a lot of exposure. We put people in places, I always say we're a teaching hospital. We're gonna put you in places where you can really, you can thrive. If you make a mistake, let's make sure we're failing forward, that we're not continuing to make that same mistake over and over. But we're gonna put you in places where you get to use the best that you have.
1: Teaching hospital. I like that analogy, but I must imagine that you

0: bring on talented people who are committed to the mission and doing it for the right reasons. You bring them in, you do your teaching hospital thing, you skill them up, and then boom, they leave. Mm-hmm. That must be frustrating.
1: It's really expected.
0: Yeah, okay.
1: You know, it really is. It's expected. You know, if we can keep the best talent we can get, even 2-3 years, that's better than hiring someone who doesn't have that talent. Mm. So we're getting the best out of you for 2-3 years before you decide to, you know, launch your career in another place. So it's not frustrating. It does get covered a lot about the amount of turnover that we see. But we just looked post-pandemic, 30% of the 2,800 employee organization has turned over. 30% of this organization turned over because there was a lot of recruitment of our team, and it was really recruited at that mid-career level. So we had vacancies at the mid-career, so we had to develop out the entry-level positions, and we're going to fast-track people into those jobs. That's, I think, a compelling story for why someone like you all would want to come to CalPERS.
0: So one area where you did have turnover, which I suspect you did want to have turnover, as you mentioned, is the chief investment officer.
1: It is.
0: And you lost someone, someone came on board, lost them again. It sounded like a lot of the pressures that you experienced yourself, public scrutiny, intense spotlight, kind of hit your CIO too. Talk to me a bit about how problematic it is to have high turnover in that position. Mm-hmm. And how hard is it going to be to replace them given the pressures you were just describing? Mm-hmm.
1: So 7 years on the job, and this will be my fourth chief investment officer.
0: Wow.
1: And that is a very high churn rate for, you know, any organization in a key position. And this is definitely a key position. But it goes really back to the stable, you know, the second layer in the investment office has been there for a very long time. And the chief investment officer does not create the strategies independently of this team. And so we've got the interim CIO who's been at CalPERS for 17 years. We've got the head of our fixed income team who's been at CalPERS for 35 years. And so we have a lot of tenure there. But I think, you know, the best way to describe it is exactly, you know, how I mentioned it earlier. It isn't until you sit in this seat that you know what it feels like. So everyone, you know, we go through the traditional interviewing questions, the simulation, what would you do in this, you know, particular example? And people think they have it until it happens. So remember, our chief investment officer just prior to Nicole Musico was a gentleman named Ben Meng. Who could have expected that, you know, the U.S. government was going to come after him because he was Chinese and accuse him of diverting CalPERS funds to China? That was the accusation. Congressman Jim Banks came out and made that allegation pretty clearly on social media. Fox News covered it. And this is just someone who has a lot of integrity, came to CalPERS because he wanted to give back. He had been at CalPERS once before. He had a view on what he called the 7% strategy. And this really knocked him off his game. There was a lot of fear. He had a lot of fear. He lost about 40 pounds, frankly, in about 6 weeks. And I don't know how we train someone for that. Then you get Nicole Musico, who, you know, she decided that, you know, based on the fact that her son was not returning to California with her, that, you know, she needed to go back to Canada and be with her family. And, you know, I'm not going to mom shame this woman who made a decision for her family. But 18 months for Ben, 18 months for Nicole, that churn rate does take its toll on an organization. Not from the strategy level. It really has not changed. The strategy has not changed. Between Ben Meng, 7% strategy, more private assets, obviously the capital market assumptions say you're going to get a higher return on those illiquid assets. That strategy has not changed, but the impact that it has on people around leadership and kind of this constancy and, I know who my CIO is, that does take its toll.
0: So what do you say now to, I mean, obviously you're out there with a search committee and trying to find another CIO. What do you say to a candidate who might have all the qualifications but see, oh gosh, the last two lasted 18 months and saw the headlines? How do you convince someone to sort of, again, because it is the mission, right? You're kind of doing it because you want your heart to be in it, when actually they know that there's all sorts of other things going to come in the background. Mm-hmm. How do you recruit someone in that environment?
1: Well, interestingly enough, we just had a subcommittee, and I have a shared responsibility with the board for hiring this particular position. It's the only one at CalPERS that we have that shared requirement. But there are 55 candidates that have already reached out to them, 53 candidates who have come through CalPERS, and I've had a number of inquiries come into me as well. So interestingly enough, it doesn't seem to slow the interest.
0: Okay.
1: And so people choosing us, we just need to make sure that when you're making a choice to come

0: to CalPERS that you really know what that choice means, how that could impact you personally in particular, and professionally if you're earlier or mid-career. And so I'm not seeing any problems in the candidate interestingly enough. Yeah. I was quite surprised by that as well. But we never have seen that. We've always had really great candidates to choose from. Nicole was a great candidate. We just personal things ended up, interfering with her tenure.
1: And I think I heard you said you suspect sometime early mid-next year when you're probably going to make that announcement?
0: I would expect first quarter next year.
1: Okay, and you'll tell the Financial Times before you tell anyone else? Is that...
0: Brad, what do you say to that?
1: let me talk about, you've mentioned it several times, but I want to push you a bit on the allocation. Mm-hmm. And I think either you or Nicole mentioned, in the pages of the Financial Times, that part of the reason you wanted to allocate more outside the public markets and into private markets is because you felt you didn't get the returns, mm-hmm. Particularly in private equity, but also venture capital and private credit. Let me ask you a bit about the timing, because there is a lot of talk right now about private equity in particular, that in a rising interest rate environment, all these deals they do are based on debt, right? And debt is expensive. Are they going to get the kind of returns that you guys missed out on in the last 10 years? Take me a little bit through your thinking mm-hmm. about the timing of moving your assets from mm-hmm. public to private market.
0: Yeah, so the private credit market is quite hot right now, as you can imagine. And, we sit somewhere between a traditional bank and a private equity firm. And so the terms of those deals, I can't get into too much specifics, but there's a ton of deal flow there, which is why we will be recommending an additional 4%. So we're 5% of the $460 billion going to the private credit strategy. We're going to request from the board in March to increase that by another 4%. Private equity, the leverage on some of those companies, that's something we watch for in our underwriting and our due diligence. The co-investment really helps with some of, that fee drag that we've seen. But in order to get that 6.8 over long periods of volatility in the markets, the private assets are extremely important. We did a 15-year look back for the board. It's one of the first presentations I asked Nicole to do because she was a new CIO. There was no ownership over that performance. There was no ownership over those decisions. The 15-year look back showed how much money was lost by the fact that we were not pacing capital into private equity. We essentially had stopped just after the global financial crisis. We were concerned about liquidity. We had a very large sell-off in the public equity binder. And the team and others were really concerned that this was going to happen again. So they wanted to keep things more liquid. But we lost out in a significant amount of return simply by the fact that we were not consistently pacing that capital. So that lesson learned, we cannot repeat that problem, even if the terms and the levering and interest rate environment, you have to have that consistency.
1: Will the new CIO who comes in have another look at that, or is this set by the board and therefore they're going to have to implement it?
0: It's set by the board. We would not expect a CIO to be hired who would not be supportive of this strategy.
1: You mentioned private credit as well, which, as you said, this seems to be the area that all private capital seems to be moving into. Mm-hmm. But let me throw a journalistic skepticism to it, because sometimes I worry slightly about this sector because it really blossomed after the financial crisis, because many of the traditional banks were sort of so regulated out of, I don't want to say riskier, but probably say potentially higher returning loans. Mm-hmm. It has moved to the private capital market, and there's always in the back of my mind a worry that this is less regulated in the banking sector, therefore the loans are more risky, and they're being managed in portfolios by, in some cases, private equity firms that have less experience in actuarial, accounting. Are you worried about increased allocation into a sector that is, in essence, by definition, riskier than the loans the banks mm-hmm. take, with less regulation, less transparency?
0: We really haven't been, because where we put ourselves in the debt structure, right? Okay. We have to have the high quality, otherwise we don't underwrite that deal. Okay. So where we're at in the debt structure, we believe balances the risk and return.
1: Okay. So not getting into high yield or junk bonds or anything like that. Mm-mm. Okay. Okay.
0: No junk bonds.
1: Okay. I'm just looking at the time. In about 10 minutes, I'm going to sort of go to questions. I've been told that in a very high-tech way, we're not going to have microphones. There is, I think, QR codes on your seat. And those also playing at home. Actually, questions are already showing up on my iPad. So people are doing it. Please enter your questions here. My team will make sure they're. I only get the easy questions. But also, if you're online, you can ask questions there as well. Now, you mentioned a couple times an investment portfolio of illiquid

0: And I think a good portion you've talked about this is in commercial real estate. Now, I must say, in New York City, there's a huge percentage of commercial real estate that is now empty. And I know in Northern California, it's even worse. Tell me your thoughts about having a rather large portfolio of commercial real estate right now and how concerned you are about that.
1: Yeah, so you know, as we look at June 30th is the time that we report out our performance on the portfolio. There will be write-downs on the commercial portfolio. We typically are urban and coastal, which you know, San Francisco, New York, and there will be you know, there will be some write-downs in that. Now, what the economists say about you know, the evolution of those properties and what might happen in the cities of bringing workers back or reutilization of some of those properties, you know, that's something that we have to watch very carefully. But right now, we would have a you know, a pretty significant write down in that part of the portfolio.
0: And as you look forward in terms of asset allocation, are you now trying to trim your sales in that area for that reason, or?
1: A bit.
0: Okay.
1: I mean, I can't get into a lot of
0: Fair
1: detail
0: enough.
1: there
0: Okay.
1: because some of these properties are, you know, currently under, you know, consideration,
0: Got it.
1: but only under the terms that we think are holding the valuation in the books. So even with a write-down, there has to be a valuation that fulfills the fiduciary duty that we have at CalPERS. We can't just do a fire sale and a sell-off. It has to actually, you know, pay the fund and pay the benefits.
0: So that's code word. If you're looking to buy commercial real estate,
1: No.
0: talk to Marcy after the event.
1: Not really.
0: There's a couple questions here, and I actually had it myself. I'll try to group them together, but it's over the general heading of ESG. Now, we've seen a bit going back and forth on this. It used about 5 years ago, it was the hottest thing out there. We would have events, and everyone wanted to attach their name to it. We are environmentally sensitive. We like into governance. We're into societal issues.
1: Yeah.
0: We have seen a huge political backlash, not in California, but certainly in Texas, in Florida, even on the federal level, they call it woke capitalism. Tell me a little bit about how you position yourself in ESG and whether and how you deal with that sort of political back and forth as well.
1: So CalPERS has had a position on environmental, social, and governance issues for a very long time, far before I ever came to the fund. And if you are a long-term investor, you need to be thinking about the risks related to climate. You need to be thinking about the risks related to, you know, worker safety or, you know, more recently, labor principles. You need to think about how these companies are being governed. The board of directors, are they independent? Is the executive compensation, is it actually tied to the performance of the company? All things that CalPERS has always cared about. But I think what's a bit different, you know, the political environment has gotten to be quite different, and we get a lot of questions on what we're doing. So obviously, we're going to underwrite at a long-term risk, but we're also going to think about this just energy transition, that there will be an energy transition sometime, you know, in the future. We've made a commitment to be net zero in the portfolio by 2050, but frankly, here's a call to action for you all. The technology does not exist to decarbonize the economy by 2050. It just doesn't exist today. So that's kind of a call to action to all the entrepreneurs out there to help us figure out these net zero technologies. You know, it's you know, if you have conviction and you're not green, you know, you hear the terms greenwashing and now you're hearing the term green hushing, if you really believe that this is a risk return analysis, you're not going to be hushed during this period of time. So we just announced just last week, this week, we just had board meetings, our new 2030 plan, which is the $100 billion commitment to more climate-friendly companies, as well as more investment in diverse managers. And so we're getting a lot of questions on that. What does enhanced engagement really look like? We'll have a framework that'll come back in July to the board. But this enhanced framework is around if we are engaging with a company, we do a lot of corporate engagement, and we have great relationships with those companies today. Those companies are making commitments to a lot of the investors. The issuers are talking to the investors, making commitments. You know, there's a lot of information furnished. There's not enough information filed. You know, and filed meaning it can be audited, it's, you know, it's investment decision worthy. And so if we find that companies are not making meaningful progress in the energy transition, and we believe that that risk is not being managed for our 2 million members, then we have some other tools that we can use. We can underweight that company in the portfolio. If we think another company is doing quite well, they're fulfilling their commitments, they're moving on progress, then we can overweight that company in the portfolio. What's yet to be determined by our investors is the framework by which we would institute that. So looking forward to that in July. But in the meantime, $53 billion of that $100 billion has already been allocated into those climate, more climate-friendly technologies or climate-friendly companies. And so we'll be able to get more public about what those companies are. We're developing new relationships with managers, new relationships with energy companies that are really evolving to meet the needs. I think there's much more of a consumer demand today to have things that are clean, a more cleaner energy, more cleaner vehicles. We have a lot of work to do on the infrastructure. We have a lot of work to do on EV pricing so that, you know, the $35,000 retiree out of CalPERS can actually afford an electric vehicle and then have the confidence that they can actually charge it on an appropriate amount of time and they don't get, you know, the range anxiety that I sometimes get when I'm driving mine.
0: That's a significant chunk of your portfolio.
1: Mm-hmm.
0: So you mentioned that you have to, you know, you're always watching out for you know, climate risks. So if I own a, you know, an apartment building in South Florida that's made underwater in 5 years, you have to take that into consideration.
1: Yeah.
0: But this is a significant change. Again, not to put words in your mouth, this does sound like using your assets in almost a policy perspective. You are trying to drive or contribute to the drive towards a cleaner climate through, because that's what ESG investing essentially mm-hmm. is trying to do, which is through capital investment, drive climate change. Is mm-hmm. that is that a fair assessment of what you're trying to do with this $100 billion?
1: So I think it's more reflective of the conversations we've been having with companies for a very long time. There is this pent-up desire for companies to start, you know, really investing in from brown to green, if we're talking about the energy sector. And so where can a capital allocator like CalPERS, where can we help invest in that transition? Mm-hmm. But it still has to fulfill the fiduciary duty of the fund. We can't just give money to a company because we like what they're doing.
0: Yeah.
1: We can only allocate or invest in a company that we think we're going to get the right return from. So it's that balance of we've got to get the return, but we're going to find the companies that are really working on the transition that have this better alignment to the 2050.
0: So because that is in some ways the criticism you hear, which is, you know, if you're a public pension fund, your first responsibility is return.
1: It is.
0: And it shouldn't matter if this person is green or brown or whatever you want the turn. Talk to me a little bit about that internal discussion, how you ensure both things, because sometimes they are mutually exclusive. The cost of transition is expensive. They're not every green company has as good returns as mm-hmm. ExxonMobil. Mm-hmm. How do you balance mm-hmm. that and get that balance right?
1: Yeah, so there's I think the number is $3 trillion for an actual true energy transition. And it's going to take some time to do that. But the internal conversations are essentially the way that I just described them is where can we find investment opportunities that fulfill both sides of our priorities? And they're out there. And so there's some disbelief and still some, you know, climate deniers out there, but there's still some disbelief that the energy transition is going to happen. We see it. We see it in California. We have a large part of the portfolio that is invested in California. Our real assets portfolio has, you know, sun, you know, solar, wind technologies in it. I think 40% of that portfolio has been invested in more cleaner energy. But the conversations are, where can we find the ands? It's not the or. It's never the or. It's where can we find the ands?
0: Return,
1: and there are a lot more ands out there.
0: Another question coming here on this topic. Do you actively... I mean, lobby has a dirty word, but it seems like a dirty word, but do you actively engage, that's a better one, with California state or even federal legislators on this issue to try mm-hmm. to move the dial on it?
1: We do. And most of the engagements or the conversations are really for education and communication. There's a lot of confusion out there. There is not a consistent definition of ESG, as an example. We have a definition that we use. Sometimes I wish we'd throw the ESG word out and just call it sustainable investing, something really simple like that. But we do engage with the legislature, and particularly if there are bills that would impact CalPERS, like a divestment bill or a reporting bill. We love reporting bills. Transparency is our friend. So we love those. We get behind those right away. But when it comes to divesting from a particular sector in the portfolio, the concern is it's more of this sledgehammer effect, like you're chiseling this out of the portfolio and there are really unintended consequences that could violate the board's fiduciary duty or the CIO's fiduciary duty or mine. So we prefer to be more precise, right? Use analytics, really, you know, think through, make investment assumptions that if we decide to underweight a company or overweight a company, that's a company, not a sector. And that precision is really what's critical to continuing to move forward in this transition.
0: Interesting. So how open have legislators been to that argument? Because obviously there is

0: always movements to say no investment in the oil or, mm-hmm. or gas industry, no investment in regions, Russia, that kind of thing. How successful you've been in sort of convincing companies, legislators that actually it's better if we go company by company as opposed to?
1: I think it's mixed. I think that Senate Bill 252 is the bill we're talking about, which would require us to divest from the 200 top emitters. The Senate did pass it out of their side, and then it moved over to the Assembly. It did not make it out of the PERS committee. There's a new chair, Chair McKinnor, who really wanted to understand the impacts to the bill before she would give it a hearing. Now, it's a bill that could come back and likely will come back. But that argument about, again, I think it comes back to, we're long-term investors. There's a short-term view. Let's just get this done. Why are we investing in any kind of fossil fuel? But you have to understand that decarbonizing the economy is more than the oil and gas sector. So CalPERS' approach is one that I think is more, you know, holistic, where the entire economy, the entire portfolio, we need to help work to decarbonize that, not just chisel out this particular sector. So I think on some days that argument resonates quite well. Other days, it doesn't. They want that quick win.
0: Really interesting question here about, again, how CalPERS operates. And the question is basically, do you engage with individual companies on these kinds of things? Because, again, mm-hmm. when we talked about it at the opening remarks, you said very reliant on indexing, which is obviously not particularly companies involved. If you're going to the Black Rocks or the private equity, you're not really engaging with individual companies. But it sounds like mm-hmm. on a lot of these green issues, you are actually looking at individual companies. And you're, mm-hmm. are you doing direct investments in the companies yourself, or how does that work?
1: So Climate Action 100 Plus is a group of investors, and it's an engagement effort by, you know, $55 trillion in assets behind this engagement effort. As a part of it, each of the institutional investors, like a CalPERS, we have companies that we directly engage with. Huh. So we have a set of companies that we directly engage with. And we've built very strong relationships with the teams. So, like, our teams talk to these companies on a regular basis to really understand what they're doing in the space, what assets are they acquiring, what's their path, you know, scope one, scope two, scope three. When will you start filing that versus furnishing it? The SEC is wrestling with that right now, while the ISSB has already passed their standards there, and hopefully that will be a global standard. But we do engage with individual companies. We do engage with private equity companies as well. We co-founded with Carlyle, which is one of the major GPs, what we call the Data Convergence Project. And that is taking information out of the portfolio companies, such as emissions, scope one, scope two emissions, workplace safety, employee engagement. And so there are six pieces of data that get reported to us on these portfolio companies out of the private equity side. So some would say, or I would say, that in some cases we're getting better data from the private equity portfolio companies than we're getting from some of the public companies.
0: Let me just take a step back, and separate from climate and ESG, because it spurred a question in my mind, which is, There is still a concern is the wrong word, but there has been a mantra, I guess, that a lot of companies are staying private for longer because mm-hmm. there's so much liquidity out there, they don't have to go to the public markets. Mm-hmm. That means that being able to invest in these companies, some of them very high growth, basically falls to venture capital firms and other sort of similar early stage investors. Do you engage in that kind of stuff? You as playing as an early venture capital investor, is that something you'd like to get into, mm-hmm. or do you work with a Sequoia or some of these other VC firms mm-hmm. to get in early? How do you mm-hmm. capitalize on some of these early stage and even in some cases mid stage companies that are not going public to get the kind of returns that some of the VCs mm-hmm. have been able to get?
1: We actually just re-entered the venture space. We had been out for a period of time. We hired a new managing investment director over private equity, Anton Orlich. And so we've just re-entered that venture space because the deal flow and the opportunity set is quite different. Mm. Early stage is still difficult for a CalPERS. Some of those checks are way too small, and we have a finite set of resources, and we tend to underwrite managers, not underwrite, you know, particular deals in the co-investment space. But we would be more mid to late stage venture, and Sequoia would be someone, obviously, we would be interested in.
0: So you work through a venture capital firm. You're not sort of investing
1: in my company.
0: All right. Too bad.
1: Does she have a company?
0: Well, we'll talk about it after the session. PeterSpiegel.com. There was an interesting question here, which I'm embarrassed to admit I did not realize, which is, although you are enormous, you don't have the entirety of the public sector pension fund

0: in California.
1: You do not.
0: The teachers, some of you might be interested, CalSTRS, mm-hmm. he's outside. And someone mm-hmm. asked, it's a little, I guess it's a little in the weeds, but I'm interested in the answer. Had there ever been talk about CalSTRS and CalPERS getting together, given that you do very similar things, there are efficiencies to be had there. Has that ever mm-hmm. been mooted?
1: Not that I'm aware of. I think that would be extremely difficult. I mean, these are organizations that have been in existence for decades mm-hmm. and have their own independent boards who oversee. And so CalSTRS has only the teachers. They have one retirement plan. They have a single stakeholder group. And then you bring in CalPERS, and we have everyone else other than the 39 ACT cities or okay. counties. So Alameda, for example, has its own. Marin has its own. San Joaquin. And so I don't think that would work.
0: Okay.
1: Yeah. And I'm not aware of any proposal in our history.
0: So someone asked here, I guess I brought it up earlier, about Russian assets and companies. Mm-hmm. Let me ask it in a bigger way. We obviously have a number of you know, asset bans. Russian companies, now we're seeing the Treasury Department put out you know, constraints on Iran and other things. How do you manage that? I mean, do you have your own due diligence to make sure your portfolio is not invested in things that have been prescribed by the federal government? Mm-hmm. How difficult is it to manage that? And how have you mm-hmm. tried to sort of, again, divesting is I guess the word. Have you been forced to divest in some of your funds or some of your assets because of moves the government has made on, again, Russia or Iran or some of these other mm-hmm. these other bans?
1: Yeah, so we really look to the federal government, and this came up not so long ago on investments in China.
0: Yeah.
1: And the Office of Foreign Asset Control is the one who will blacklist, you know, a particular, you know, geography. And so the index providers do pair up with that OFAC yep. list. And so what we're able to invest in is representative of that list. It doesn't mean that we haven't divested from companies. We divested from the tobacco industry. We divested from Iran. We have an Iran reporting bill still that we provide to the legislature. We are not in private prisons, but that's more from a capital structure move that we made about 2 years ago. But the divestment that continues to cost us money is tobacco.
0: Ah, okay.
1: Yeah, yes. So we're lagging about $4 billion wow. on tobacco.
0: Wow, okay. But it sounds like, at least on the OFAC stuff, mm-hmm. you don't individually have to worry about that because the funds that you're invested in take care of that for you.
1: Yeah, the index providers will take care okay. of that for us.
0: You mentioned China, though, because it's interesting. You know, from a corporate perspective, we've had CEOs come through town in New York and meet with the FT who are very concerned about their China business, because mm-hmm. if the U.S. government responds to a Chinese invasion of Taiwan the way they responded to a Russian invasion of Ukraine, suddenly there's a huge amount of business they're going to lose. Do you do any sort of risk assessment mm-hmm. or gaming that kind of stuff out as mm-hmm. you look at where you're invested? Mm-hmm.
1: Our China holdings are very, very small.
0: Okay.
1: They just are very small. We have a little bit in our real estate portfolio, very, very little in our private equity portfolio, and the remainder really is in the public equity. So it's in the index. We haven't omitted China from the index as an example. Yeah. I know the Federal Thrift Board just did that, but we have not done that yet. But very, very small holdings in China.
0: No holding on TikTok? As far as you know. So this is a very esoteric question, but it keeps getting upvoted, so I guess I'm going to ask it. This question about beneficiaries who die, people who have CalPERS pensions and have no beneficiaries. Is there a way for CalPERS to deal with that, in that they there's no one around to take their assets?
1: I know, it's a sad situation.
0: Yeah.
1: So the way that the benefit stream is calculated, so you make contributions as an employee, a public sector employee, and your employer makes contributions, and then you have the investment earnings. So about 56 cents of your pension benefit is paid out of investment earnings, another third comes from the employer, and then you have the smaller portion of it. So it's about 3 years before someone runs out of their actual contributions that they put into the system.
0: Okay.
1: Most of your pension benefit is funded out of the investment returns. So if you have a member who has passed away a year to 3 years, and they still likely would have money on account. So we would attempt to find a beneficiary in that situation. We would always attempt to find a beneficiary. But we do have cases where they've done a single life and no beneficiary on record, and you know, it's That's mortality. That's part of the mortality assumption.
0: And you take that money, go to Vegas, put it on red. No? Okay.
1: No, it's part of the assumption.

0: Okay.
1: It's how we fund the plan. We expect some people will live here, some people will, you know, not live as long.
0: There was an interesting question here, which I hadn't thought of, which is, it's a little bit of chicken the egg. If you're, as an institutional investor, do you find fund managers to invest in that are aligned with your values and your vision? Or do you say, here is our values and our vision, and we're going to invest in you, you execute it? Mm-hmm. Which comes first, I guess, in the question? Do you, as you know, the fund managers come through town and do their road show, do you listen to them about what their values are and decide whether that matches what you're interested in? Or is it vice versa? This is what we want to do. Pitch me on how you're going to do it. Mm-hmm.
1: Well, it's typically a conversation, and it's a conversation with a bit of a divide, and that divide is getting smaller over time. But if you take private equity as an industry, when it began back in 1981 or 82, there was a big divide between the values of the private equity firm and the values of a pension fund. But I would say those things are starting to narrow, and the most recent example of that would be the labor principles that we lifted out of various policies, put as a standalone document. Yeah. There are several GPs that have already committed to those labor principles, it's in the details. Mm. So what happens when you have a labor dispute? How is that private equity company responding to a labor dispute? And is it at a sufficient level based on the values that a CalPERS would have, where, you know, our board, there, we have a lot of labor representatives on our board who are very demanding about human capital. And so although it's narrowing, there's still a bit of a divide, and we are seeking returns and getting the best values we can from those returns. Okay. That's really what it comes down to.
0: We're at that point in the session. We're down to our last question. I'm not going to take it from the thing. I'll do my own question. I made this in the best way. It almost, when you described your career at the beginning, it was almost an accidental career in that you went from softball star to CEO of CalPERS almost, I don't want to say by accident, but one a step at a time. Yeah. If you were to start all over again and say, I'd like to do something else with my life.
1: Yeah.
0: What would that other thing be?
1: I do. And it wasn't accidental. It was all intentional. Based on the opportunity set I had before me, I think the hallmarks of my career is I chose leaders. I didn't choose jobs. Mm-mm. Right. So I chose people who were going to be my ally, who were going to help me, be my sponsor, teach me things that, I didn't have the formal education, but I worked for some amazing people. If I wasn't doing this, I have this creative side to me as well, so I likely would be doing something closer to what my younger daughter does, which is in the design business. She is a part owner of a female-owned company in Portland, Oregon.
0: Oh, fantastic. And do you want to plug it?
1: That's what she does, at Vita Design.
0: So last year I asked the CEO of Franklin Templeton that question, and she said she wanted to be a cowgirl. So,
1: a cowgirl? Okay.
0: Not a cowgirl? Okay.
1: No, not that.
0: Anyway, please help me thank Marcy Frost, the CEO of CalPERS. Thanks very much.
1: Thank you.

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Send us an email at knowledge@uctv.tv. 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Welcome to UCTV, University of California Television. 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

And JAMA has not been known for publishing a lot of rigorous studies in women's health. And that is changing. And so we are looking for rigorous studies to be in JAMA. Some of you have helped. Sandy, thank you. There's others who have helped. Cynthia has helped. So thank you very much for helping us get the high-quality studies and opinion pieces into JAMA. And I will be the editor-in-chief of the new JAMA Super Channel site, where we collate all of women's health stuff across JAMA. And so together we can build that with the high-quality science we're planning to do. You can reach me at UCSD or through my JAMA email. And I think we all recognize that part of that initiative, part of what's happening here today with the great leadership that's in CORI, is that women's health research has just been in the back row too long, way too long. And though it wasn't all that long ago that women were excluded from clinical research because of, you know, that H word, those hormones, but hey, you know, it's 2025 and we're smart people and we can deal with fluctuating hormones, so people shouldn't be afraid of that anymore, really. And so research has in women's health has been sort of thought about as reproductive, pregnancy, menopause, breast cancer, and that's a very small scope when in fact we know that multiple speakers today have commented on the broadened scope of women's health. We know that specific biological, social, lifestyle factors profoundly impact women's health across the lifespan, and yet we have major features that are unexplained, like why women live longer than men. I'm happy that's the case, but nobody has an erudite explanation for why that is. So we're going to talk about some basic things like menopause, clearly a natural biological event, but is far more than just the cessation of menstruation. It can influence every system in a woman's body. And we know that from a lot of different areas of medicine. We know, for example, that women have their own unique cardiovascular symptoms, which were discounted for many years, as many women's voices are over a variety of topics. We know that certain adverse events that occur during pregnancy increase cardiovascular risk not only during pregnancy, but after pregnancy, and even decades later in life. And so many areas of clinical medicine have benefited when we take a broadened look at women's health, bone health, metabolic health, neurologic and cognitive health, mental health. And guess what? Menopause and aging actually don't care what your subspecialty is or what your area of research focuses. They happen in all these areas. So all clinicians should have an up-to-date understanding of these natural biological events. And with all the change that we have going on in our world right now, and there's quite a bit, some of which has probably happened in the last hour that I don't even know about yet, but with all that change, these changes of menopause and aging are very predictable. So let's make sure we have a good understanding of them. So in this next section, you're going to learn about some really fantastic studies from three superb researchers. We're going to talk about glycobiology and the intricate and often transformative processes of menopause and aging. Dr. Amanda Lewis is a professor in obstetrics, gynecology, and reproductive sciences, and the director of the UC Glycosciences Consortium for Women's Health, among many other significant roles. And I know her to be a thoughtful, careful investigator, and I really appreciate how she mentors and connects others. And we know we talk about women glowing in pregnancy, but she's going to give you a new idea about what glowing can look like. And then after Mandy, Dr. Mariana Alpern, professor and vice chair for translational research, will share her thoughts on genitourinary syndrome of menopause, nicknamed GSM. And through her laboratory studies and her clinical urogynecology care, she's contributed new insights to our evolving understanding of GSM, as well as many other areas of pelvic health. And Dr. Andrea LaCroix, distinguished professor, epidemiologist, and well-established women health researchers, will close out the session with a wonderful presentation on healthy aging after menopause, and I know there'll be a lot of personal and professional interest in that. So just before I step away, concerted efforts to improve disease prevention and personalized care for individuals and populations are greatly needed. All women should benefit from rigorous science that informs high-quality clinical care, healthy menopause transitions, and as much vitality as they age as possible. And at this time,

time when there's so much despair amongst researchers, I encourage you to link arms, hold your heads high, and really support high-impact research through your intellectual efforts and your daily behaviors. So thank you for being here to support this conference, the presentations that are being shown today, and continue this important journey to improve women's health. Thank you all.

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0: Hello, welcome to Mi Camino, a series where students, faculty, and alumni discuss their paths in UC San Diego through education. My name is Grecia Paola Siono Gutierrez.
1: And I'm Enrique Siono Gutierrez. We're siblings studying electrical engineering, and we're here today to share about our pathway into UC San Diego. How do you think growing up in Mexicali shaped who we are?
0: Oh, great question. I think it was one of the best experiences that I've had just because we both share this like fronterizo identity, right? Being raised in a border town, seeing the exchanges of both cultures in the US and then in Mexico. And I think we both were really lucky to come across great mentors that supported our journey. For example, we both did Enlace, right? The summer research program with Dr. Olivia Graeve, which is the first engineering Latina faculty at UC San Diego. And even like looking back at our journeys, I think that that was a pivotal moment in our careers where we both saw ourselves in like engineering and also potentially getting a PhD to empower our community, right?
1: Yes.
0: So I think being in Mexicali was really a blessing just because we were both exposed to scientific exchange, different cultures, and really enabled us to dream big and kind of like see UC San Diego as actually an obtainable dream, not like something that was completely out of reach. And also something that is very beautiful about Mexicali is the people, right? Like everyone's very warm, everyone's very supportive. So I think that really helped us in the long run to really be dreamers, right? Like dream big, wanting to get out of that small city and accomplish great things in engineering. Also something that I really, really think is great about being a fronteriza woman is that you get access to mentors like Olivia Graeve, but also remember how we would have scientists and then also like engineers come to our campus to give us talks, right? In my experience, seeing Jose Hernandez come to our high school and give a talk about how he used electrical engineering for the space industry was life-changing for me. Like, I really didn't visualize myself being an engineer, but I loved space. And I loved like space exploration and the different like Mars rovers and satellites. And just seeing someone from my community accomplish so much in NASA as an electrical engineer was mind-blowing for me. So I think we both share this sentiment that Mexicali was really one of our biggest assets to our educational journey. And I'm very, very grateful for that.
1: Absolutely.
0: You know, our parents were really, really supportive, but they weren't really in STEM. How do you think mom and dad shaped the way we see education, creativity, and ambition in our journeys?
1: I think our parents played a big role in our pathway into UC San Diego, beginning from community college. So it began as a dream, but also as a commitment that we fought for. So it was you, my mom, and I that will get into this small Prius, commuting from Mexicali to Indio every week. We will stay in a bedroom, she will stay in the TV room, and just making these trips every week just for our education. I feel that without our parents, this would not have been possible, or at least

0: almost impossible.
1: Yeah.
0: So I think they really shaped our values, our character, and even transferring into UC San Diego, I feel that we still have them very present. We still visit them, and I think we both want to pay back to them after we get our jobs, after we get that future that we want, and really just being grateful for what they have done for us.
1: Yeah, and I think it's amazing. I don't know if you remember when I first brought the conversation to the table that I wanted to essentially leave everything behind in Mexicali and pursue an education in the U.S. And they never told me that it was impossible. They never told me that I couldn't achieve it. Their answer was just like, yes, how can we help?
0: Yes.
1: Like, how can we help both you and your brother to succeed and accomplish your dreams? And I told them some wild stuff. I don't know if you remember how I told them that I wanted to study in the US because I wanted to be a NASA scientist.
0: Yes.
1: I think like any other parent would be like, well, you know, maybe that's a little bit too high. Yeah. But I'm very happy that both mom and dad were, yes, that is 100% achievable. Let's support you so you can accomplish your dreams. And even our journey, you know, like I took a gap year in Mexicali so we could both enroll in community college together as a team, right?
0: Yes.
1: So I just think that I'm very grateful for that experience.
0: Absolutely.
1: Yeah. We were both enrolled or involved in the arts growing up, right?
0: Yes.
1: And we continue to pursue that passion as students and adults. How do you think being an artist, because you are an artist, and I think that's very cool that you balance electrical engineering and music, how do you think mixing those two things makes you a better electrical engineer?
0: I feel that electrical engineering can benefit from music and vice versa. So there are definitely elements in music that I apply in electrical engineering, like my work habits, my work ethic. So with music, the nature of it is that you have to practice almost every day. So I started singing 5 years ago from scratch. And I was aware that coming into UC San Diego, I will have to do a lot of catching up because there are people that have been singing since they're five, since they're four, over 10 years. So it's the mindset of not looking at what you don't have, but what you can do. And what I was able to do was practice every day to really make an effort that eventually paid off.
1: Yeah, I remember hearing you sing your vocal warm-ups like every day, and I've seen your progression in your music career, which has really paid off.
0: Yeah, absolutely. Also in the electrical engineering major, I worked in a voice to LED project using the Fourier transform. So that was also a great way to use my knowledge from music into electrical engineering to create a circuit that could translate voice inputs into colors. So it will really give a shift to how you can learn music or how you can perceive music. Instead of just hearing it, it was an opportunity to visualize it, to see it through colors. So that is really my ambition, looking at the intersection of electrical engineering and music and create these kinds of projects.
1: That's great, yeah, yeah.
0: When we first came here, we had a hard time finding community. How did that feel and how did you overcome it?
1: Oh. Yeah, I think I mean, we both grew up in Mexico, you know, like everyone that we knew was Mexican. We shared like the same values, traditions, customs. And I think that being in community college was one of the best things that happened to me just because I was exposed to growing and learning more as an engineer, but being exposed to like different types of like thinking and cultures and stuff like that.
0: Yes.
1: At COD or College of the Desert, we were still a Hispanic serving institution. So I think you can relate to me that it was quite heartwarming where we would be studying physics, math, and we would like switch from like Spanish to English and like everyone knew what we were talking about. Yeah. But I think it was like a very low stakes environment where you could like really explore your ambition, what you wanted to accomplish with your degree and all of that. But when we transferred to UC San Diego, I think we had this conversation of like, which college should I pick for transferring, right? And we were looking at UC Riverside, we were looking at UCLA, we were looking at UC San Diego, and we made the decision to come to the San Diego area because we wanted to be in touch with our Mexican roots, right? We wanted that community building, that safe space.

0: and I've always craved it wherever I go. So I think you can share this experience with me when we first, remember that we took EC35, the circuits class?
1: Yes, I remember.
0: It was a big auditorium. We walk in together to lecture together, and we look at the lecture hall, and nobody looks like us.

0: But I was like, okay, this is my reality. This is my situation. I know that I'm not represented as a Latina woman in electrical engineering. What are the things that I can do to kind of like reclaim that power of like having control, of having a good undergrad experience? And I came across the Raza Resource Centro, which was life-changing for us, right?
1: Yes.
0: I think we would go into the centro and we would just hear cumbias, banda, music in Spanish, and be spending countless hours just like working on problem sets, yeah, and just hearing Spanish and like the music in Spanish, and just like people understanding where we're coming from,
1: yes,
0: was really, really nice. So I think that was one key component in my wanting that Latino representation. And I took it a step further by applying to be a learning specialist at the centro, which was a great experience for me because I'm able to support students in my role to accomplish like their wildest dreams, because I get students every day asking, well, you know, I want to get into an internship, I want to get into research, but I don't think I have the profile to accomplish those things. And I love that I'm able to tell them, you know what, I was in your same shoes and I was still able to get an internship and I still do research. And if I can do it, you can do it, you know? And I think it's just like so important to have role models that support you, right?
1: Yes.
0: In my case, I was greatly inspired by Jose Hernandez, but now in my role, I'm able to impact other students. And another component where I was able to like obtain community was through SHIP. I know you always like hear me talk about SHIP, the Society of Hispanic Professional Engineers. I got involved in my second year as a transfer student as technical chair, and then I was able to transition into a co-president role, which has been absolutely great, amazing. It has enhanced my experience at UC San Diego tremendously, you know, because I go from being in an environment where I don't feel that I belong to being in a space where my fellow Hispanic engineers look up to me and they tell me like, wow, like it's so nice that I was able to see your growth and your passion, and now you're gonna like graduate and have a full-time job and do a master's. I think I can do it too. And I think that's what matters, you know, like paying it forward, paying it back, giving back to the community, and just overall seeing how we can be better role models for our community, because we need that. We need that. Like, I don't think I would have been able to be an electrical engineer if I didn't see other people in my community achieve it, you know?
1: Absolutely, feeling represented.
0: Yeah.
1: Which is a component we really had at community college, and it was such a shocker coming into UC San Diego. Like how you said, that big classroom, not seeing a lot of Hispanic peoples. I've been in classrooms where I'm the only Hispanic, or I can count with my fingers how many there are.
0: Yeah, me and, too.
1: And I can contrast that with my music experience. I feel that in the music major, there is definitely more variety. There are certain values, certain ways of teaching that I feel that the engineering world could use. And that's also one of my goals going into the professional world.
0: Yeah, because I think that engineering should be for all.
1: Absolutely.
0: You know, like science and technology impact everyone in society, you know, like medical devices that we use, the technologies that we use on a daily basis, they really are for everyone. So why don't we bring everyone in those design rooms, in those labs, in those educational spaces? And I think that our path really shaped how we see life. And that's why we both want to become PhD holders that become professors, so we can like empower our community.
1: Absolutely.
0: Which I think is beautiful. Like, I came to UCSD not knowing if I was sure that I wanted to pursue a PhD, but with my experiences, I'm like, oh no, absolutely. Not even a want, but I need to. Like, I feel our community deserves to have professors and faculty that empower them,
1: yeah,
0: and that kind of keep them in school, you know, and graduate and get those degrees. Just because in, like right now, in my lab, I do research in the nanoengineering department with Professor Oscar Vasquez Meña, and he is from Mexico. And I remember I came up to him and I told him like, hey, you know, I don't have a linear path. And, you know, I've had many challenges in my career, and you know, maybe I don't have the perfect GPA, maybe I don't have like the perfect profile, But

0: I'm very eager to learn, and I know I'm a hard worker, and I want a PhD, and I need the research experience, but it's okay if you don't want to take me, because I have, like, these areas of improvement on my resume. And I remember he told me, like, no, it's okay. Like, we're here to support each other. When can you start? And that was life-changing, you know? Like, I walk into my lab, and it's such a beautiful environment. They approach learning as a learning process, not as a, hey, you should be humiliated if you don't know what you're doing, you know, which is essentially beautiful and life-changing. So I'm just very glad that we were both able to find those safe spaces in a very harsh environment, you know, because electrical engineering, I don't want to discourage anyone watching this that wants to be an electrical engineer, yeah. But it is a very difficult career, you know, and unfortunately the industry, you know, it's a man dominated field. You know, we have conversations where you sometimes tell me, like, it's already hard for me. I cannot imagine how hard it is for you. You know, many of my classes, I'm the only Latina woman in the room. In my classes right now, I'm the only Latina woman in the room.
1: Yes.
0: And it's just, we need to change that.
1: Yes.
0: Like, we really need to bring that representation, because it's a lie that we are not interested in STEM. It's a lie that we're not passionate enough, driven enough. Like, no, we need to make our spaces more inclusive, more diverse, more welcoming.
1: Absolutely.
0: But yeah. People sometimes think that siblings are rivals, that we need to be competing against each other, but that's not really our story. We really are a team. How do we support each other every day in life, educational journeys, our ambitions, our dreams?
2: I think you can relate to this. We see each other as a team, not as two separate islands, individuals. So we've been in this together since our whole life, pretty much.
0: Yeah.
2: So why branch away in this journey, you know? Eventually, yes, we will take our different paths, but we will always stay together. We're siblings. So I think we always look for what's best for each other.
0: Yeah.
2: We always have these raw conversations. I remember I was in the circuit staff, you were in the circuit staff, and we decided that it was best to follow these other branches, like in my case, signal and image processing, and in your case,
0: electronic devices and materials.
2: Yes.
0: Yeah.
2: So I feel that really knowing each other through these years has helped us make the best decisions to follow our paths, follow our career, follow our ambitions, have a great idea of what we want to do into the future. I don't know if you can relate with that too.
0: Oh no, yeah. And I think something that I always tell my friends, that I'm greatly inspired by your work ethic, which is something that I try to incorporate in my life, you know? I think we're both, yes, we're siblings, but I think we have, like, different characters in a way.
2: Yes.
0: And we have different strengths and different ways of perceiving the world. But I'm very grateful that I was able to grow up with you and just, like, seeing how disciplined you are. Like, I mean, you didn't know how to sing at first, and you, like, really taught yourself from scratch, and I would hear you practice every single day at the same time on the dot, and you would even say, like, I can't go out, I need to practice. And just, like, having that in my life, seeing your work ethic, I started incorporating it in my electrical engineering journey, and oh my gosh, like, you look at my transcript, upward trend, you know, like, I'm able to get better results and just, like, be a better person, a better engineer. So I'm very grateful for that. And yeah, we really are a team.
2: We are.
0: I don't feel like there's any, like, separation, you know, like, everything that we do, even though we're pursuing, like, different depths, different concentrations in electrical engineering, we always have each other in mind, you know? And it's just, like, such a beautiful thing. Even many people tell me, like, oh, I wish I had a sibling to go through, like, a hard program. And I don't think I would have been able to accomplish so much in my career if it wasn't for you and my mom. You know, being there, being supportive, being encouraging. How many times did I wanted to, like, give up everything and just be like, this is too stressful. I don't see the end. I don't see the light at the end of the tunnel, you know.

0: It's very rough, very difficult, but having you in my corner was really life-changing, so thank you.
1: Yes, thank you too. And I think it has also taught us to deal with what's in the real world. So you've had these experiences with professors, maybe with certain students that are frustrated and they try to take people down with them. So I think there is also value to the struggles and the challenges we've gone through, because then when we become professors, when we are in the professional world, we will know how to address those situations, those problems, and really make, how you said, the space more inclusive.
0: Oh yeah, I've been in lecture halls where I hear something and I immediately go like, I'm not saying this to my students. I am not teaching this way. I am not given feedback in this manner, you know? I think we should definitely humanize electrical engineering a bit more.
1: Absolutely.
0: But yeah.
1: And if someone from a similar background is watching this and wondering whether they belong at UC San Diego, what would you tell them?
0: Oh, you 100% belong. 100%. I think something that really shaped my journey was that I generally believed in my dreams no matter how big they were. And once you start seeing life and you start approaching your journey with the mindset of I'm capable of achieving anything that I put my mind into, things change tremendously. A 180 degree change, you know?
1: Yes.
0: So I think just because you're struggling doesn't mean that you don't belong. Just because you have self-doubt doesn't mean that you're incapable of achieving these great things that you want to achieve, you know? And also, I think that it's important to not compare your paths to others. Just because only you know what it's like to walk through life in your shoes.
1: Absolutely.
0: Only you know what challenges you need to overcome, what your background is, your preparation before coming to UC San Diego. And I think for me, like, of course, I could have done 1,000 things differently before coming to UC San Diego, right?
1: Yes.
0: I could have studied harder. I could have been more involved in like STEM, you know? But we both come from like parents that are not involved in STEM. We come from a country where we don't see a lot of scientists. We come from a place where even leaving the hometown was like, oh, this is like a very wild dream. Like, no one leaves Mexicali, you know?
1: Yeah.
0: What do you mean you want to go to California to study like an engineering degree? You know, we come from this very, I want to say, like in a bubble, you know, like you live in a bubble where like this is your reality and you need to accept it as only that reality. But you need to branch out, you know. So my biggest advice to people watching is be courageous and be daring, you know. Like, it's okay to take on challenges, just because I've learned so much by just like exposing myself to new opportunities. Like, I think we talked that I'm a huge space nerd. I love space and NASA, and I want to be like an engineer that creates space instrumentation, you know? And I remember that people would often tell me that, oh, that's not possible because you're not prepared. Oh, it's not possible because you don't have the background, or you're not good enough. You know, I would hear that often. You're not good enough. You're not good enough. But my parents believing in me, you believing in me, my mentors believing in me made me think like, no, I am capable. And thankfully, I was able to apply like for a fellowship, the Brooke Owens Fellowship, and I got my internship at Blue Origin working on lunar lander communications.
1: Yes.
0: Like, what? If you told me this 5 years ago, I would tell you like, no, you're lying. Like, that did not happen. You're absolutely lying. And I was able to learn from that experience also by being one of the few Latina women in the room of like, no, we need to keep pushing forward because we need to open more doors for a community. So yes, maybe you're, I don't know, an incoming student that has a certain background and you feel like, oh, I'm not good enough, or I'm not prepared enough. Maybe I shouldn't pursue it. But no, discomfort is good. Challenges are good. You learn so much about yourself. You grow so much. You are able to become a better student, a better person, a better engineer, you know? And I mean, my path has not been linear. I'm not the perfect student. Like, I've gotten bad grades, you know? But you know, you pick yourself up

0: and you ask yourself, how can I learn from this experience and keep pushing forward? So my biggest advice is just to stay true to yourself, like listen to what your passions are, and just like work to achieve that goal through exposing yourself to new opportunities. Like for me, for my internship, like I'm not gonna be doing communications engineering, but I learned because I was able to have experience in that realm. For me, I mean, in my degree, in my journey, like yes, I've been able to encounter situations where it makes me think like, well, when I'm a professor, I wanna be this type of professor, but I'm so grateful that I was able to see these challenges so I can shape and have control of what my future is gonna look like.
1: Yes.
0: So keep dreaming big. I mean, I'm so grateful for like 17-year-old Grecia for like dreaming wildly and vividly and so big that, oh yes, I want to be a NASA engineer and I want to send stuff to space. I never thought in my career that I would like cross off my bucket list like, oh, I got to work on a lunar mission. Like that's absolutely crazy and insane. Yeah. So dream big. And if someone tells you no, that's one person. Ask someone else. Open another door. Go for another opportunity. The amount of times I've been told no has been many, many, many. And I still stay true to my beliefs and what I want to accomplish. So, you know, maybe you don't believe in me, but I know someone else will see something in me and will want to open their doors and receive me with like open arms so I can become the best engineer that I can.
2: And to add to that, I think it's very important to not stay too attached or put too much attention to the people that are not really helping you achieve your goals. So if we would have stayed with the comments we received during some of the classes, with some of the professors, with some of the students, we would not have had the courage, the energy to be where we're at and where we're heading to. So I feel that instead of focusing on the negative, we should focus on the positive.
0: Yeah.
2: Like the negative doesn't help you at all. We have to stay with the positive and just be surrounded with those people. So I feel that really locating those students, those professors, these people that really uplift you, I think that's very important coming into UC San Diego, really finding your community like through the Rasa Center. I think that has been a huge part.
0: Yeah.
2: And most importantly, really cultivating your spirit with the positive.
0: Yeah. And also like reflecting on our journeys, like we really worked hard to create a village, right? Like a village of people that support you, believe in you and uplift you. And I think it's really, at least for me, very wholesome to like look back at how we grew up from like being little kids, seeing you being like very good at math, and maybe I wasn't good at math, but I still like kept pushing forward because I wanted to do STEM, and then supporting each other as university students.
1: Yes.
0: I think that's absolutely beautiful.
1: Absolutely.
0: But yeah, thank you so much for having this conversation with me. I think it's crazy how we're able to sit down and reflect back on like our educational journey, because it's been so many years. We have worked so hard. We have sacrificed so much, our parents too, just to get where we are at right now.
1: Yes.
0: And we don't really have these opportunities to have these deep conversations with one another, because you're doing music and electrical engineering, and then I have, you know, my electrical engineering degree, and also like doing research, being a student leader, my employment at the Rasa Resource Center. So our paths really don't coincide that much.
1: Yeah.
0: So it's really nice that I was able to sit down with you and just reflect on how great our journey has been at UC San Diego, because I'm so grateful for the university. I'm so grateful for the experiences, because I generally feel that I'm a better engineer and a better person. Yeah. Thanks to this institution. And hopefully we'll see if we can come back as professors one day.
2: Yep.
0: And have our own labs in circuits, communication systems with more Latino students, so we can get more people in this space because they deserve it, our community deserves it.
2: Yes, and share our journey as a way of proving that it is indeed possible.
0: Yes. Thank you.
2: Yeah, thank you, you too.

Thinking about college? Looking for lesson plans? Curious about the future of learning? The Education Channel supports individual educational goals and encourages creativity for all. Visit uctv.tv/education.

I've been using PrairieLearn for a long time, so I'm user number 3 for PrairieLearn. Now there are hundreds of thousands of users. So I want to say I've been using it for about 15 years, and then the computer-based testing facility we started at Illinois about 12 years ago, and so that started with my class. I hired the first proctors. So I have a bunch of experience, and so I'm going to try to share some of that with you, but it's hard to remember what it is that I have the expert blind spot. So do ask questions as they come. So I'm going to focus a bunch on PrairieLearn. So PrairieLearn is open source software, and it was built primarily for this top purpose, which is to enable mastery-based homework. So we're strong believers in this notion of mastery-oriented teaching of, like, you should keep trying something until you get it right, that sort of having a bunch of homework problems which you try and then submit, and a week later you get feedback about whether you got it right or not, you know, that's not going to maximize learning. What maximizes learning is being able to give you immediate feedback on did you do the thing correctly or not, and then immediately giving you another opportunity to try the thing. And so PrairieLearn has really good support for auto grading, and so that enables us giving students immediate feedback. And then the ability to write question generators allows us to a student to say, give me another version of the question until they're satisfied that they can do the thing. A few years after the PrairieLearn existed, we started running asynchronous exams in our computer-based testing facility. So asynchronous means the students are taking the exams at different times. This turns out to be super important for the reducing the administrative overhead of exams. There's a non-trivial amount of work of, like, students having conflicts and getting sick and dealing with all that, that if you're just able to say, hey, sign up for a time that works for you, a lot of that overhead goes away. But importantly, we can't be giving the same exams to students taking the exam at different times, because one student will tell the other students what's on the exam. And so having question generators and pools of questions enables us to generate randomized exams. And also auto grading facilitates the use of frequent testing, that basically, if you can, you know, what the CBTF does is it allows you to outsource the proctoring of the exam, outsource the scheduling and administrative overhead of the exam to PrairieTest, and then if you can outsource a bunch of the grading, it makes running exams very cheap. And if exams are cheap, then you can deploy them in ways that are pedagogically useful. So we find that if you run many small exams, the students end up learning more and are less stressed. And if you run retake exams, if you give them the opportunity to take an exam, fail, figure out what went wrong, and take another version, they're willing to do the work to learn the material. And I think this is especially important now in the context of Gen AI, because the students are confusing themselves about how much they're learning when they're working with AI tools. That many of us have, at the beginning of the semester, have gotten up and said, here's how you should study for my class. You know, and you tell them, oh, here's all the best practices. And most of the students go, yeah, whatever. I'm going to go do my own thing. And that's fine. They're optimizing their lives. But many of them misunderstand what they need to do in order to succeed in your class. And so having the opportunity to do whatever they think is going to work, have that fail, and then have an opportunity to listen to you about what actually will work, and get a bunch of those points back by demonstrating that they actually did learn those things on a second exam is really important. And so being able to run these exams asynchronously with auto grading, at least a significant amount

of auto grading enables faculty, even in large classes, to run many exams and retakes. And as much as possible, we want to cover all our learning objectives that PerlyLearn was originally built as a reaction to the kinds of questions that learning management systems at the time, and even Canvas now, can ask, as well as like what book publisher homework tools were providing, that we weren't satisfied that it could do all the things that we wanted tested. And so we didn't want to dumb our classes down by being constrained to what a given tool could do. And so PerlyLearn has a lot of flexibility and extensibility that allows it to not dumb down your course. So what PerlyLearn's trying to do is sort of be in the sweet spot between sort of what, you know, LLMs like Canvas can do, which Canvas makes it very easy to write a small set of questions. On the other side of the spectrum is you could build a tool from scratch that does whatever you want. That's very flexible, but it's also a lot of work. And so what PerlyLearn is trying to do is be somewhere in between on this sort of Pareto optimal surface where we get most of the flexibility of being unconstrained platform, but also we can do a lot of things very easily. I'm gonna show you some examples of that, but there's a couple of key concepts in PerlyLearn. One is that maintaining a collection of questions is very much like a software engineering exercise, and so we should learn from all the experience of software engineering exercises. So in that you're going to have multiple people probably simultaneously working on your question bank. Those people will be working probably on different parts of it, but you want to be able to integrate that work without people stepping on each other's toes. So behind the scenes, there's a, for people who know what it is, a Git repository which manages the question bank. So people can develop some code, other people can check it, and only when everybody's happy does it actually get committed into the main part of the repo. Another key thing is that it uses standard technology. So it uses HTML5 as the display language. It uses Python on the back end. These are common systems. And in fact, you know, the use of HTML5 allows us to take things that were on the web and turn them into PerlyLearn questions. So if somebody built some, you know, neat little widget in your domain, you can usually take that, you know, if it's open source, and, you know, make PerlyLearn questions from it. And I'll show you an example of that. The PerlyLearn doesn't have the notion of question type. So like if you go to Canvas, it's like, oh, do you want to do a multiple choice question, or do you want to do a fill in the blank or an essay question, whatever. There's no notion of question types, but there's things that people do as part of questions that they do over and over again. So for example, you may ask for a numeric input or a symbolic input or such and such. And so when we identify there's these things that people are doing over and over again, we can encapsulate them in what we call elements. And so that embeds all the code so that, you know, somebody can use that code without having to look at it. And so we're building up a more and more sophisticated collection of elements all the time that let people, even without understanding how those elements work, you know, build more and more sophisticated questions. So we're hiding a lot of complexity and making the tool still extensible. Also for people in computer science, we have very sophisticated autograders that are very flexible because you can configure a Docker container any way you want. So again, a lot of flexibility. So let me show you a couple examples just to sort of point out the sort of extent of the kinds of things you can do in PerlyLearn. And by all means, this is not exhaustive. It's just sort of what I cobbled together. So this is my sort of canonical example of a question generator. So I teach a course on machine organization in computer science department. I'm showing a picture of a circuit, and I'm asking the students to give me a mathematical description of what the circuit does. And this is a question generator. So if I say, hey, give me a new variant of this question, it gives me a new circuit. And
these pictures aren't being stored, they're actually being

generated dynamically. So I have a piece of code that knows how to generate Boolean expressions, and I have another piece of code that, given a Boolean expression, knows how to draw it as a circuit. And so I can make as many of these as I want. And basically, again, the idea is that I'm going to give students as much practice with this idea as they need in order to master it. This is sort of the similar thing in the mechanical engineering domain. This is from a dynamics class. There's two rods. It's giving the position and the velocity of the two points P and Q at the end of the two rods, and it's asking what's the velocity of the point A that's between them. And this also is a question generator. So all of these numbers are going to be randomized there, as well as this picture. So if I say, give me a new variant, then it's going to give me a new configuration of the linkage, as well as, you know, the corresponding locations and velocities of those endpoints. Also, in our institution, we're trying to encourage our engineers to use programming as a means of solving engineering problems. And so we're providing the students all of the constants in this problem in a bunch of different languages. So if they want to, you know, write a little code to solve this problem, they can do that without making transcription errors. So I can just copy that, write some code, come back and solve that. And that's true both on homework and exams, that we give them access to programming tools on exams. This is an example of a thermodynamics question. This is a little simpler, that in this image, the image is static, but we're going to change some of the numbers in the image as we randomize the problem. So this one is 18 psi, and if I say, give me a new variant of this, now it's 24 psi inside there, and actually it will change unit. So like in some cases it'll use metric units, so it's giving kilopascals instead. This is an example of what's called the order blocks element. So this is basically, I have a bunch of tiles that contain things, and the student's job is to order the tiles in a way that solves some problem. So this is what are called proof blocks. So I can build a proof by moving these in, you know, some particular order. And, you know, if I grade it, it will tell me, oh, you know, you got the first one wrong. So basically it's giving feedback until it hits something wrong. In this case, I didn't know how to do that problem, so I got the first step wrong. This is a physics problem, or I guess arguably just calculus, but, you know, it's plotting the acceleration as a function of time, and it's asking the student, given an initial velocity at time zero of such and such, you know, what's the velocity, you know, at 12 seconds? And so I, as a student, have to sort of manually integrate this. So this is asking in, you know, numeric terms. And if I get, say, give me a new variant, it gets me a different plot of the accelerations. We can ask students to do symbolic math. So there's, you know, there's a tool that either I can bring up a keyboard that lets them enter symbolic math, or, you know, here's a lookup that, you know, if I, you know, use LaTeX notation, I can just type it, and it will check, is your symbolic expression equivalent to the correct answer using SymPy. We have support for graphing questions, so we can, if I select that tool, I can drop down asymptotes. I'm not looking at the question, but, you know, it's saying, you know, mark all the intercepts on the axis, and then roughly sketch, you know, the shape of this plot. And we can auto grade that. That will typically have very small tolerances for where the asymptotes are placed, because even after you've placed them, you know, you can reposition them, you know, to make sure they're exactly in the right place. Similarly with the points, that maybe that point should have been over here. It's harder to sort of freeform draw the line and get it in exactly the right place. So we'll typically give the students a much wider tolerance, which is kind of what we would do on paper, is that the calc faculty that we built this for would just have the students like label the positions of particular points and then just

0: sort of eyeball is this sketch roughly the right shape? This is a question from the robotics faculty. It turns out to be a multiple choice question, but what's interesting is that the answers are not numeric, they're graphical. So it's saying like, okay, it's been a while since I took robotics, but you know, what's the manipulability ellipse of the tip? And so, you know, when this is randomized, it will regenerate, you know, those multiple choice options. So those are being generated randomly, you know, based on the configuration of this problem. Yeah.
1: Is it redoing that image based on the new L1 and L2, or is it just saying down below there's a new L1 and L2 that we're going to be?
0: I think you could redraw it. I'm not sure this one does. Yeah, it looks like it's constant, but like, you know, you could use the same that kind of implementation to redraw it. So. So again, it's up to sort of what the person writing the question did. So the question was, you know, is it redrawing this linkage of the L1 and L2? And it certainly could, but I'm not sure it did in this question. This is a question asking students to draw free body diagrams. And so this tool lets you take and position you know, where the forces would be. And again, it can auto grade this. That probably shouldn't spend time doing this, but so for example, I might do something like that and say, save and grade this. And it says, oh, you know, in this case, this is what the answer should have been. So I got, I think, three of them. So it gave me 75%, but I didn't get the downward force of the truss piece itself. This is an example of, you know, taking a piece of open source software and building a question around it. I'm asking them to design finite state machines for people who know what that is. That's great. If not, it's a certain kind of graph. And so I had found online, somebody had built a nice little HTML tool to design finite state machines, and I extended it to, as I'm building this, each time I do some action in this little CAD tool, I'm updating a string. And so when the student says submit, it's sending that string to the server, and so I can auto grade it. And so I can, if I build questions like this that capture the student's work in a digital format, I can auto-grade very sophisticated things without using AI. So what I would call deterministically auto-grade. So in this case, you know, I haven't actually even finished it, and I can say, hey, go ahead and grade it. And this question will refuse to grade it because it says, hey, you know, things are incomplete. Like you didn't set the output state in, you know, in this state, and then there's a whole bunch of edges that are missing. I as a student can, you know, on homework, I get this feedback and I can sort of iteratively try it. Or on an exam, you know, I can take that feedback and as an instructor, I can give the students like slightly less points each time they submit it until they get it correct. We have support for sophisticated code writing problems. So this is running VS Code inside of PrairieLearn. So if you want to do multi-file programming assignments, we can do that. This is support for image capture. Again, for our calculus class, they wanted to be able to not just grade the final answers, but grade the derivations. And so we added support for image capture. On homework, we allow them to use their phones. In the testing facility, we've added webcams to our a bunch of our computers, and so we can capture the image, and then we can say, okay, here's the part that I actually want to grade. You know, that's not really very interesting math, but so our calc faculty use this for manual grading that PrairieLearn has manual grading support that's very much like

0: grade scopes. You can kind of see it here on the right. We've been doing a bunch of work with getting it to do AI grading. So this is an experiment that was run last fall of auto grading handwritten work. So we were randomizing the question. We built a rubric. In general, if you're building rubrics for AI, you need to be much more detailed than you would be for humans, because the AI is bright, but it doesn't know what you want. So you have to be very clear about what you want. We'll take the original question, the student's work. Usually we'll compute what the correct answer is for the given question, along with the rubric, and we'll send that to the AI. And it will go through and say, okay, here's what I think the student wrote. And it will set all the rubric items, whether they should be, you know, granted points or not. There's actually two columns here. One's the manual grading column. One is the AI grading column. And so you can see here that the AI is actually on this one selected the rubric items similarly to the human. So typically, this is being done in bulk after the assignment, you know, has been submitted by everybody. The faculty member or their course staff will go through and hand grade a bunch of elements, then run the AI against it to see, okay, is the AI performing similar to the human? If not, they refine the rubric until it is. My understanding is that AI is actually very good at refining the rubric, that you can say, okay, here's some questions, you know, that you graded differently than I did. How would you change the rubric to make sure that you grade them the same way that I did? And then you can, you know, hand grade a couple more and, you know, see if it's on track. I'm a long term, I think it's much more compelling to use AI grading for formative things, because giving the immediate feedback to students, I think, is very valuable, so they can know exactly what they did wrong and try again. For exams, I think we can probably afford to still manually grade stuff for high stakes assessments, because I think students are willing to make the trade-off to get, you know, some uncertainty when the trade-off is getting immediate feedback, but they're maybe less excited about having AI grade them on high stakes assessments. Other questions? Yeah, there's another question back there.
1: I have a question regarding the variations that it auto-generates. Thanks, Steve. So again, this is not my field expertise. I'm looking at circuits like that or a logic diagram like that versus the variant. To me, that might be like one looks significantly simpler than the other, but then again, like that's just me not being in the field, right? So my question is there a knob that you can tune on how the level of difficulty, like it's based on the question, I would assume that you want the level of difficulty is somewhat similar between the variant.
0: Yeah. So this is all done by me. So like I was the one who decided like, oh, these are an equivalence class. And I'm not saying I'm perfect. So there's a lot of people that are very concerned about perfect fairness. I am not one of them, and I think that's, I think it's misguided that when we run tests, so on homework, I'm not worried at all, because basically they can repeat the task as many times as they want until they're satisfied they do the thing. So if some of the variants are slightly easier than some of the other ones, who cares? So obviously the place where the fairness matters is on a high stakes assessment where, okay, this is going to, you know, non-trivially in fact impact their grade. So a couple things. One is I try to avoid where there's any one question that's worth a substantial portion of their grade. Like the one time I know of there was big fairness concerns was in a class where there was a 2-hour exam that had exactly two big coding problems on them that were each worth like 7.5% of their final grade. And so the students were very sensitized to like, you know, which version of the question they got. One thing that is true is that the students are concerned about fairness, but they they don't have, they're not very good at actually knowing which versions are harder than others. So everybody thinks they got the hardest version.

0: version, which obviously can't be true. The other thing is, like, again, so it, you know, I'm the one who's judging, are these, you know, roughly equivalent? So in practice, when I write different versions of the problem and I put them in a question pool, I try to get them so that they're empirically within about 10% of each other. And so if my exam has, you know, 10 or 15 questions and they're all within 10%, then, you know, yeah, maybe some are slightly harder and some exams are slightly easier, but it's, you know, it's roughly the same thing. And the amount of variance that I'm introducing into their grade is much less than sort of like if one of my colleagues teaches the class in the next semester and has a completely different organization of the class, like that class version, the grades are gonna mean different things. And so, you know, the other thing that I keep in mind is, like, we teach this much stuff and then we actually only test this much. And so there's a lot of sampling error that's going on, that, you know, the student that happened to study the things that were on the exam versus the one who didn't, like, you know, there's a bunch of measurement error already there. And so you're just trying to get the error that you're introducing through randomness to be in the same scale as, you know, the existing sort of measurement errors. So I do my best, you know, that there is, every once in a while, I'll get one version here that, you know, seems somewhat simpler. We did a study to try to look at this problem that we basically looked at all the different versions for, you know, a series of exams. And there were specific variants that we found that had, in general, it was rare that there were specific variants that faculty had decided these were similarly performing and that were wildly different performing. And so some examples of that are, people were doing things on the unit circle and things in quadrant three, you know, where X is minus and Y is minus, turned out to be harder than things in the other three quadrants, which in hindsight makes sense. Sometimes, you know, if you're varying something from a negative number to a positive number, that zero is much easier or much harder than, you know, all the other numbers. So, like, anywhere there's a discontinuity seems to be, you know, a place you should be concerned. But we were pleasantly surprised that, you know, we were taking sort of random faculty and just looking at what questions they had written, that for the most part, the randomness wasn't, you know, the faculty's judgment of how to randomize the question was pretty good, that their, you know, pedagogical content knowledge about what's hard and what's easy was a pretty good guide as they designed the questions. There's another question here, if you want to throw the microphone.
1: Did they have to do the sub-post expression or not? Because it looks like it's just Z and not Z.
2: I don't know. It's been a while since I looked at those circuitries, but I think it's Z and not Z, which is obviously zero, fine. And then it's going into an OR. So basically, this one ends up being not X and not Y or something like that. But if they had to simplify and some of the other ones didn't simplify so easily, then that would also introduce...
0: Oh, yeah, it's funny. It has Z and not Z.
2: It has Z and not Z, and then it's going into an OR with something else. So eventually,
0: right.
2: It's just not Y coming out of that hole.
0: You don't need to give it a minimal version. So that, you know, just being dumb, but I think you're saying, like, this term actually isn't necessary, so it should be sufficient.
2: And the next one, too, because it's basically a zero going into an OR. So the end is... That whole thing comes out to be not X and not
0: Y. So what this question is doing behind the scenes, the expressions aren't unique. There's multiple correct expressions. And so what I'm doing is I'm generating a truth table from the expression and then checking the truth table, because the truth table is unique.
3: Can you show me?
0: Yeah. This, so I can show you other questions too that may be more interesting, but so there's three main parts to a Prairie Learn question. One is the metadata associated with the question. So this is just like what the name of the question is, maybe some tags about, you know, what the topic is and whatever you want to store. In this case, it's a circuit and expression question. So if I want to later search for circuit questions, I can do that. There's the presentation layer. So this is what determines what students see. This is in sort of extended HTML, so anybody who's familiar with HTML will recognize, like, oh, this is wrapped in a paragraph tag. There's some special tags. So this is

an example of an element. So here I'm saying this is the PL string element, input element. So I want the users to type something, and virtue of a string is that I'm not gonna constrain it to anything. So as compared to a integer input element, that would only allow them to type numbers. They couldn't type any punctuation or any letters in a integer input element. String input element, they can type whatever, and I'm just gonna deal with whatever they type. There's also a figure element that's saying, hey, I'm gonna draw a picture. And in particular, that picture is being drawn dynamically. And then there's also these, so if I go back to the question, go back to the view that I had before, there's actually three ways that you can view a question. So this is what we would call the question panel. So this is what the student gets shown that they can interact with, you know, initially to answer the question. There's what's called the submission panel, which is every time I submit, I'm gonna record what the student did and I'm gonna display them. So they can go back and they can see their whole history of attempts on this version of the question. And then the third is the correct answer panel. So this is what the student sees when they can no longer attempt the question. So on an exam, if they can attempt a question four times, then after the fourth time, we'll show them whatever you decide to render in the correct answer panel. Or as soon as they get it right, they can they get shown the correct answer panel. On homework, we often show them, we give them exactly one attempt, that you can try this version of the problem once. If you didn't get it right, you know, we show you the correct answer, and then you can ask for a new variant of the problem. So PrairieLearn uses a don't repeat yourself concept, which basically we're going to generate all three of those views from one file. And so in this file, you demarcate which things should only show up in the question panel. So this is saying, you know, for the answer panel and the submission panel, don't show this stuff, because it would just be like, you know, extra garbage on the page. That's, you know, what you should show on all of the panels is this string input thing. And this input element gets rendered in three different ways in the different panels. That in the question panel, it lets you enter a new answer. In the submission panel, it shows you what answer you submitted previously. And on the correct answer panel, it shows the correct answer. And then there's stuff that we only show in the answer panel, which is like, oh, I'm giving you some feedback of like, oh, this is what the correct answer, you know, I guess this is one solution is correct answer. And so you can see here, this is what's called a template. And so this is something that's being computed by a piece of code that's being jammed into this, this hole. So like this is a hole in the document that we're gonna fill with something that's being generated by running code, similar to this feedback message. And so I also have a link to a video if you wanna see an example of me solving one instance of this problem. You know, you can click this video, and it won't be the instance that you got, but hopefully it'll give you the process so that, you know, when you do it the next time, you can get it right. The last piece is the logic of the question. And this is maybe one of the lesser impressive things, but whenever a student asks for a new version of the question, we'll call the generate function if you choose to implement it. So there's a bunch of functions you can choose to implement or not implement. In this case, the generate function gets called, and I have a piece of code that's in a library that I wrote. So I have a bunch of questions kind of like this. So I wrote the code once and I put it in a library. So the question, this library says, or I call this function that says, give me an expression that has three inputs and is of difficulty one. So the library that I wrote, you know, there's a bunch of, you know, if I get it said difficulty zero, I would have gotten some simpler expressions than the ones here. It's generating that expression and then it's putting it into the database. So we pass in this data object. Not all, you know, if you're overwhelmed by this, I would say don't be, because a lot of when I write these questions, I do a lot of cut and paste coding where I take a question that is very much like what I want to do, make a copy of it, and only edit the things that I want to change. So like I never remember like what the right format of this is, but basically we're taking this expression I generated, and that's going to be the correct answer. So I'm sticking it in this data object, which gets stuck in a database by PrairieLearn.
the correct answer, and apparently

0: if for some reason I decided to hard code this thing here. When the HTML goes and loads this figure, it tries to load this figure because it's of type dynamic, it's gonna call my code. It's gonna ask for a file, and I say, hey, if the file you're asking for is this, what I'm gonna do is I'm gonna reach back into that data object, I'm gonna get that expression I generated, and I'm gonna call a function that knows how to draw that, and I'm gonna send that picture that I generated back. So again, it's three input functions, you know, the generated circuit. I was lazy, and so I just passed that information. All right, the last piece is the grading. And so again, this is a question where there's multiple possible correct answers. If there was one correct answer, I could compute that correct answer in this generate function, and I'll show you some examples of that. And I just tell the element, hey, here's the correct answer. Check to make sure they gave the correct answer. And so like a numeric input element would have a tolerance and check to say, okay, is their answer within some tolerance of the answer that you said was correct? If it was symbolic, it would say, can I manipulate this to get the same an equivalent expression? In this case, there wasn't a built-in, like, can you manipulate this Boolean expression thing? And so what I do is I take the data object that PrairieLearn hands me, which now contains the student submitted answer for that expression, and I try to generate a truth table from that. But the student may have written gobbledygook. And so if they did, this function is gonna fail, it's gonna throw an exception, and in which case I give them a zero and I say, hey, your submitted answer is garbage. If that doesn't happen, then I take my correct answer and I generate a truth table for it, and I just say, hey, if their truth table is the same as my truth table, they get 100%, otherwise they give a zero, and oh, by the way, here's some other information. I guess the feedback message is zero in this case. Yeah.
1: So the professor or the TAs or whatever have to do all of this for every question?
0: So somebody or something has to do this. So let me shift gears a little bit. Do you have another question about question? That gives you hopefully some idea of what the internals look like. Let me shift gears a second and talk about writing questions. So best practices for when you're writing computer-based questions, and implicit in a bunch of this is that we're gonna try to auto-grade as much as possible. So I'm not an auto-grading zealot. I think you should auto-grade everything that you can auto-grade, and nothing, you know, but you shouldn't limit yourself to only asking questions that can be auto-graded. But there's a big bang for the buck. Again, you get this fast feedback loop for the students for things that are auto-graded. So things that make auto-grading easier, first is make each question independent. So try to avoid things where you have seven parts to a question and part B depends on part A and part C depends on part B. Try to isolate learning objectives, that it's hard to, you know, if you have a question that's testing, do they know three different things? You know, and if they know two of them, but they don't know the third, it's hard to correctly assign partial credit deterministically. Again, that's a good thing for trying to use AI if you want to. Another recommendation is try to minimize the amount of storytelling. People often have these elaborate scenarios where they're like, oh, blah, blah, blah. Two things. One is, if you're gonna have, you know, many isolated questions, that just wastes the student's time. And I think it's also an equity issue that if you have non-native English speakers taking your class, that sort of storytelling is gonna slow them down and it may have references that they don't know. And so if you just wanna know, can you do this thing? Just ask them to do the thing. So the question was, do your instructors and TAs have to write these questions? 5 years ago, the answer was yes. The answer now is maybe. I'm a huge advocate of having AI do boring stuff that I don't want to do. And it's good at writing questions, sort of. So my mental model for AI is it's a middle of the pack TA in that my experience is my best TA is I can say, go write a question on X, and they write a beautiful question. And I'm like, no, no notes. Let's just use it. The middle of the pack TA can do

0: As far as posing questions, sometimes you know, it doesn't ask it the right way. There's a lot of pedagogical content knowledge. If you've taught a class a bunch of times, you know how to strip out all the stuff you don't care about and sort of isolate the thing that you care about. Middle of the pack TAs aren't very good at that. They are very good at implementing questions. If you tell them, hey, you know, write this question with, you know, if you spec out the question, they can mechanically generate the question. AI is very good at that. I'm also very worried about the AI's ability to randomize and generate similar difficulty versions. Again, I think there's a lot of pedagogical content knowledge that we as instructors have that indicate that we should, you know, what things would make a question harder or easier or the same difficulty.
1: Can I ask a quick question?
0: Yeah.
1: Sorry, this came up several slides ago, but you said check the answer. Make sure it's symbolically equivalent to the answer that you give. The question often is, what prevents the student from copying the question and putting it in for the answer? And it seemed that, oh no, wait, I wanted you to simplify that expression.
0: So that's not in the hands of the student. So basically, they type in their expression, you know, and then that gets sent to the server. On the server, we're checking is their version equivalent to, you know, the what we said was the correct answer. So,
2: but the question is equivalent to that answer. Just copy paste.
0: Oh, like well, so often, so
2: integral of x to the x dx.
0: So
2: write that, and then that's equivalent.
0: So I haven't taught a math class, so that's an interesting question. So like in this case, so this is an example of a non-math person asking it to write a calculus question. So this is built into Prairie Learn. So you know, many people use AI to write Prairie Learn questions outside of Prairie Learn. We have added support inside of Prairie Learn for people that don't want to do that, just be like one-stop shop to write questions using AI. And so the prompt at the top right is what I told it. I said, generate a calculus question where students have to evaluate a definite integral. The integration should be over x, but the question should also include terms involving y so that they have to provide a symbolic answer. And you know, maybe one of you could tell me what the correct answer is. We could test it, but it thought a while. It generated this.
2: My concern is if you write in that blank space, integral from 1 to 5 with minus 3x squared, then it would say, yes, that's correct.
0: Yeah, so certainly you could do things where you could be like, scan the answer to see if there's any instances of x there, and if there are, just give it a 0 right off. So,
3: or if it had an integral sign in the answer.
0: Right, you could
2: There are ways to fix it, but there are ways to cheat too.
0: What?
2: I mean, there's ways to fool AI. You can buy.
0: So this isn't AI. That this is being done deterministically. There's a Python library called SymPy, which does symbolic math manipulations. I don't know the specifics of it, but my guess is so. Yes, you do have to be careful about students abusing autograders. That like typically when we write coding questions, what we'll do is, so I'm just gonna say save and grade, we'll often have a couple of hard-coded test cases where, you know, the students can see on a particular input, did they get the right answer. If you only do these, then they can hard code your function. So like, oh, if they submit 1, you should give this answer. If they submit 7, you should give this answer. So we'll typically give most of the points. I would actually have 7 out of 10, you know, 70% of the points being done by random test cases that change every time and that the students can't see. So like, you do have to think about, okay, what are the ways that students might abuse my system? But I'm pretty confident that we can deal with that, that you can review the student's work and see stuff. Does anybody wanna give me a prompt, either come up and type something or try to give a somewhat, what?
3: Can I ask a different question?
0: Yeah.
3: So one of the challenges that

0: faces, if one wants to go to PerryLearn, is onboarding an existing class. And you know, the writing the questions is non-trivial. So could you talk about the sort of process that one would go through over maybe multiple semesters or quarters of porting an existing class into PerryLearn, and how that plays out and why it's maybe not as bad as it sounds?
1: Yeah. So the first thing that I would do if I never used PerryLearn before and I was teaching a new class in, I would go join our Slack community and I would go join the general channel and I would introduce myself and say, hi, I'm teaching X for the first time using PerryLearn. Does anybody have any questions that they could share with me? And I've had a lot of experience. So I gave Leo Porter a bunch of my CS1 questions that he used in the CS1 that he revised and my machine organization questions that they've, I believe, used here. So our experience has been that when people write question generators, they're not so concerned about their questions going out because what makes my exams trustable isn't that I'm keeping the exam secret. That's not the primary thing. It's that there's so much randomization in the exam that you can't fit all the stuff in your head without actually learning the material. So people are very willing to share stuff. I think a second important thing is you don't need to shift all of your stuff to PerryLearn all in one semester. That for many years, we didn't know how to do our cache exam as well as we wanted on computers. And so we had 6 computerized exams and 1 paper exam. And so you can sort of piecemeal things. A mix of auto grading and manual grading, I think, is also useful. Again, in our data structures class, the last question on all their exams is, here's a situation. What data structure would you use to solve this situation and why? The other thing is you start off with the easy stuff. So you can make some hard-coded questions. You can make some questions where, like, here's a picture. I'm just going to randomize the numbers. You do the easiest stuff first. What takes a lot of time is doing the first question of a given type. So, for example, the first time I did one of these finite state machine questions, it took me like 2 days to get the first one working because I had to get all the pieces working. Once I had one working, then I could bang out more of them, you know, in, you know, half an hour or whatnot. And so the big advantage is rather than rewriting all of your stuff every semester, you can reuse the stuff you used last semester. You don't have to rewrite that because if you've written it up as question generators, you can just extend your question pool, make it bigger and bigger every semester, because that effort you would have spent by rewriting everything, you could instead put to writing more stuff. I don't know, Steve, does that?
2: Is there any checking when people go on to that board to make sure they're not a student instead of a faculty member? Like, you know, can you imagine I'm signed up for your class and I like go on board and say, hey, I'm teaching a class on whatever it is. Can you send me the questions?
1: So far, I've shared it with people that I have a personal relationship with. But like, there's a lot of, you know, like, I'm also not super concerned about that. Again, that you know, my mental model is, if my question pool is large enough, I could put it in the public domain and it wouldn't matter, just because it's hard to memorize a bunch of stuff that doesn't mean anything to you. That I'm not trying to stop students from cheating, I'm just trying to make it not profitable, that I want the rational strategy in my class to just learn the material because that's the easiest way to get the grade. And so there are students that will still try to memorize all sorts of stuff. They'll spend way too many hours and it's not as successful as if they just sort of sat down and, you know, learned the stuff. You know, we see people trying to sneak notes into our testing facility of like questions that were on the practice exams that aren't actually on the exams. It's like, what are you even doing? But so I understand your concern. I think people would probably do a web search for you before they shared the stuff. But in practice, I'm not actually that worried about students getting my stuff because they're going to have to demonstrate that they can do the thing in our testing facility when they don't have access to AI or, you know, communicate with friends that can look stuff up for them.
0: I would

0: add that one of the things that we do, many of the professors in our department do, is our tests are just questions that they've already seen in the homeworks.
1: Yeah.
0: And so we'll have a massive testing bank with many, many questions, and they'll all have access to all of them for homeworks, maybe 200 or 300 questions. And then the homework will say that the exam is going to be a subset of these.
1: A random subset. So they don't know which.
0: And they're going to be randomized. And so go practice the homeworks. If you can do them all, then
1: great,
0: you're done. And it also means your homeworks, your exams no longer have to be hard. You can make your homeworks as hard as you want the students to be able to do, and then verify that they can do that in a relatively straightforward way in the exams. And so even if they have all the questions, go learn how to do all the questions. That would be great.
2: How realistic is that for actual university learning when they get out in the world and they're like, oh, I haven't seen this question before. I don't know what to do.
1: So the instances of these questions are probably not going to be ones they've seen before. Like, you know, for example, the circuit, they won't have seen that circuit before. For programming questions, we will typically put slightly different programming questions on our exams than the ones that are on the practice exams and homeworks. But it's just like, you know, so the example, you know, I teach a CS1, and so one of the things I ask the students to do is, given a collection of things, give me a new collection of things that contains the subset that all fit this property. And so I can write many different versions of that question. I know what you're saying is like, transfer is a thing that we care deeply about, especially as academics. I think usually that's the thing that's distinguishing maybe a B-level student from an A-level student, that, you know, sort of, you know,
2: levels of knowledge, right? There's a regurgitation question, then there's like simple application, and then, you know, at the top there's like actual novel.
1: Yeah, but so be honest with yourself, like what fraction of your students do you expect to do actual novel problem solving? Like those are the people that we're typically saying you should go to graduate school when we meet them. That
0: I think also you can also do manual grading. So you can draw pictures, you can upload the images. Those aren't auto-graded, those can be a different exam. You're not just bound to doing auto-grading only.
1: Yeah, that's certainly
0: and
1: true.
0: And those questions you could not release.
1: Yeah, and that, you know, we were talking at lunch that, you know, you could auto-grade a bunch of stuff in the CBTF and then have, you know, a paper exam that, you know, everybody takes at the same time. If you have one version of the question that's asking them to do novel transfer, you know, that each semester you write that question completely from scratch, you know. And so it doesn't have to be an all or nothing to get benefit from using this kind of approach. I'll just quickly flip through the slides so that but people can pause the recording and read the slides, or I can quickly in 10 minutes sort of go over a bunch of best practices. So,
0: there's a question in the chat, hold on.
1: Sweet.
0: I was just curious about if there were any key features of the question generating scheme that maybe you wanted to implement when creating PrairieLearn, but that didn't end up working out.
1: So PrairieLearn is a living platform. So PrairieLearn is open source. So if there's a feature that you want that it doesn't implement, you are encouraged to reach out to the maintainers. I encourage you to reach out to them before you write a bunch of code and submit it as a patch, but because that'll hopefully save you some time. But they definitely take patches from various people to add new features. You know, we were talking at lunch, one of the features that you know, isn't there yet, but seems to be more and more interesting is the ability for a question to know things about its context, that right now a PrairieLearn question doesn't know which student is doing it and whether the student is doing it as homework or on exams. That second part is mostly good in that, you know, in general, you'd like to be able to write a question and then reuse that same question maybe on in-class activities, on homework, on practice exams and exams. But there's reasons why you may want to have slightly different versions of that question. And so rather than making two copies of it, one for each content,

0: context. If you could say, hey, you know, what context am I in? That could be a useful feature. So that might be a thing that comes to mind. Yep.
1: You pointed that out with one nice line there about the similarity in the complexity of the exam problems. And you pointed out it's very important. I also think it's important. What do you do to make sure that different students get exams of the similar complexity?
0: Yeah. So mostly I, so at this point, I've been running the same exams for a bunch of semesters, and so I'm pretty comfortable that they're of similar difficulty. So PrairieLearn has pretty good statistics about after you run an exam, if you have a question pool, it'll show you what the average correctness was for each question in that pool. And so if you have an outlier where, you know, it's much higher or lower scoring, typically I would take that out of the pool the next semester that I ran it. I would feel a little bad, and then I would go on with my life in the current semester. That my world is that I will give the students two things. One is I'm asking them many, many questions over the semester, and so like those little things even out. And the second thing that I do is I do second chance testing. So they have two opportunities to do well on my exams. And if they're not doing well, it's probably not because of the random difficulty variances. It's probably because they just don't know the material. And so I sleep very well. This is not something that I spend a lot of time worrying about. And it's also not a thing that the students complain a lot about. That only when there's a small number of problems that are worth a lot of points and they don't have multiple attempts at them, that seems to be like the thing to not do.
2: Is it like picking like four questions out of your bank of 200? Or is it like, you know, question one, pick something from this group that's of approximate same difficulty, question two, another group of approximate difficulty?
0: Yeah, it's much to the second of them. So my exams will typically, that there, I call them slots on the exam. Each slot is guided by a pool, and that pool usually is testing a particular learning objective at a particular difficulty. And so, you know, for example, if I go back to this circuit question, so there's a very simple instance of it. So that's the one that I'm embarrassed by. I have a whole collection of questions that are testing the same learning objective, which is, can you take a Boolean thing in one format and convert it to another format? So the formats I have are circuits, Boolean expressions, truth tables, and Verilog. Can I give you one of those and you give me back another one? You know, and so my question pool is for a certain difficulty, you know, it's like whatever, 9 or 10 different versions of problems where I give you one version and ask for a different version. So
2: so you'll have this one with different circuits, and then you'll have a separate problem that also has variations.
0: Right, yeah. So it'll, you know, I give you a random truth table and ask you to write the Boolean expression, or I give you a random expression and ask you to fill in the truth table, or I show you a circuit and ask you to fill in the truth table. And so, you know, I want you to be fluent with this notion of like, oh, these are all representations for the same thing.
2: So if two students take it at different times, because you were saying that students can take them at different times, then the first one leaks that there's this question. The second one doesn't get that same exact question, but now they know they're going to get something that's still of the same.
0: But I've already pre-leaked this. So sort of like what Steve was saying, I will give them a practice exam generator that has this exact pool on it. That when I have a big pool of question generators, I don't keep it secret. I, in fact, want them to grind that pool of question generators and be able to do all of the things. So I can be like, great, you can do all the things. Like I'm not, you know, teaching to the test is only bad if the test is bad. So once you have enough stuff, you know, you're just like, hey, go to town. Like, you know, that initially when you make this transition at first, you may not have a lot of questions and you're worried about, we use the AI term of like overfitting, where it's like, you know, if your test set is the same as your train set, like they're gonna do disproportionately well on that. But once your test set is enormous, you can actually, you know, if your test set covers all the things that you care about, then you could train on the test set and, you know, be happy with the consequences.
2: So how long would it take somebody getting into PrairieLearn from scratch to get up to where they have a bank of 200 questions or whatever you need?
0: So it depends a lot. So A, if you know somebody who can give you 200 questions, then, you know, a few minutes. If there's already questions like what you want to do,

0: So I basically built a CS105 or a CS1 course in real time one semester. So I had been using PragerLearn for a long time in my machine organization class and a couple other classes. I was teaching the CS1 for non-majors for the first time one fall semester. I'm like, oh, over the summer I'll write all the questions, right? As we as faculty are wont to do. By the end of the summer, I had 2 weeks of material, and I basically wrote the rest of the material as the semester was happening, in addition to producing, you know, all the lectures and whatnot, because I was completely revising the question. It was taking me, as a relatively experienced PragerLearn person, the key thing is, like, if there's a question that's the same form as what you want to do, so, you know, that, what's a good example? Like this kind of thing where it's just like, oh, there's going to be a picture. I'm going to randomize some numbers around it. I can make a copy of this and, like, in 15 minutes, I can, you know, produce the new picture. I can write the text. I can write the randomization. And then I send it to my TA to check a bunch of times to make sure it seems reasonably good. And I'm done. So you can kind of blast out these questions pretty quickly. What's slow is doing the first of a new kind of question. And so, you know, at this point, you know, there's a lot more things that the, you know, like now you can, you know, do a graphing question in relatively quickly or, you know, one of these, Parsons question or order block questions where, you know, you just have to come up with the proof or the piece of code that you're going to turn into a Parsons problem. And I guess you have to think about the randomization piece a little, but maybe you don't even have to randomize everything initially. But it can be done by one person, you know, in a slightly unhappy semester in real time, as a bound.
1: So I was more of a novice when I did this, and I PragerLearned a course. I got some materials from another professor. I went through and did sort of rote translations of the exams and the homeworks, and went through and just did the math once and then put in some random numbers to make it a little bit harder. And that took maybe like 15 minutes a question. And then I had, you know, I would go through my slides and I wrote down all the vocabulary words and all the key concepts, and I handed a list to a TA and I said, go make questions about vocabulary words for these 10 terms. And then we would go over them, you know, in our weekly meeting. And that got most of the way in another quarter. And then by the third quarter, and that quarter I was being pretty careful about, I didn't have enough questions, so a big question bank, and use them on the final. But then by the quarter after that, I had a big enough question bank that everything was pretty much running. And so it took, I guess by the end of, by the third iteration, things were in good shape.
2: You know, a situation like with a lot of textbooks that offer, you know, question banks that instructors can use in online homework exams?
1: I didn't have that situation in my class. There's not a great textbook for the class I was teaching. But I guess you could draw on those question banks as well, or maybe look at them for inspiration.
2: I mean, do those question banks exist for any person?
1: Oh, I don't know. Was anyone publishing PragerLearn?
0: Not that I know of. Definitely, like, what I would recommend is if you have colleagues that you find out that are teaching the thing that you are teaching that have used PragerLearn, you should just ask them for their questions, because many people are willing to share that we're trying to, you know, one of the big thrusts now in PragerLearn is to facilitate question sharing. So, you know, the old way of sharing is I give you access to my GitHub and you can just take whatever you want. There's now support inside of PragerLearn where you can mark questions saying, hey, I'm willing to let other people use these. And so if you know about them, you can use other people's questions through the platform, which the advantage is that you're not forking the source. So if they like fix bugs, that you get the bug fixes. There's not a good discovery tool yet of, like, you know, what I want is the Yelp where it's like, give me a question on Dijkstra's algorithm. And, you know, there's all these upvoted questions and I see, oh, Steve Swanson wrote this one, so I know he's good. And so I'll take his question. That's the future that we want to get to.

0: And like where then somebody then curates all of the best questions into like, oh, here's a good assignment on, you know, such and such topic. We're not there yet, but I think that's just a small matter of, you know, people rolling up their sleeves and, you know, doing the work that I think, you know, again, people are willing to share stuff. It's just, you know, getting people together and putting stuff out there.
1: May I ask, how powerful is the AI generator? I don't know that we saw it in action.
0: So this is still a work in progress. It's good for, it seems pretty good at questions that involve a single line of input, either like, you know, you can have it write multiple choice questions if you cared about those, but like a single input of a numeric question or some kind of, you know, one line input, symbolic or whatnot. If you want to try typing something, like it's not, it doesn't do programming questions yet, at least the last time I test drove it. And it was struggling at doing visual stuff that at that time, the agent wasn't able to see the errors that were happening in the browser. So it was drawing a bunch of stuff that didn't end up getting rendered because there were JavaScript errors. But the developers know that, but if you want to either type something or tell me what to type.
1: For example, the questions that you showed that you developed yourself and coded up, this AI cannot be used for such questions, is that right? That requires...
0: if you were comfortable using something like Claude Code, though, and you had an example question, you could. I'm very confident that you could get something like Claude Code to say, you know, look at this directory to get the idea of the structure. Here's what I want you to do, make a new question that does this using that kind of structure. Here's the PrairieLearn documentation link, you know, read the documentation if you need to. If you are somebody who's willing to do programming and you haven't done played with Claude Code or the like yet, it's a trip. That it's quite impressive, and so like that stuff will get integrated in to this, but they are only rolling out stuff that they know works, and right now they haven't set it up to have the examples of like, you know, doing programming questions. But
2: any more questions online or in the room? All right. Let's thank our speaker once more.

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distribution and adoption. I think, you know, in academia, we see publication as the endpoint. And in startups, publication is really the starting point, right? It's like once you have the publication, then you have to go and figure out, you know, reimbursement strategy, the user experience, how to get patient trust, how to get clinician adoption. I think those two things are probably the hardest parts right now.

seeing Jose Hernandez come to our high school and give a talk about how he used electrical engineering for the space industry was life-changing for me. I loved like space exploration and the different like Mars rovers and satellites, and just seeing someone from my community accomplish so much in NASA as an electrical engineer was mind-blowing for me.

0: I never took a computer science class in high school, and I don't remember saying this, but my mom says that they had them at my school, but I didn't want to take them because I thought it would be full of boys. And when I got into undergrad, I signed up for an intro to computer science class. I didn't really know what to expect, but one thing I was not expecting was for the professor to be a woman, and it was. And I remember walking in that first day and just kind of being like, oh, that's really cool. And I think, you know, having a role model like that that I could look up to was really important for me.
1: The CSE department at the University of California, San Diego is working to be a more diverse, equitable, and inclusive environment. We have a diversity, equity, inclusion committee with faculty, staff, and students.
2: The world is becoming a smaller place, where instead of people living in smaller communities with their families, with like-minded people, now we have people from multiple parts of the world coming together in some location and living together. And the greatest example of that is this great country, the United States of America, where it's a melting pot, as we call it. Now, to understand multiple perspectives, it's important that multiple perspectives be represented in the conversation, in the decision-making process. And the best way to do that is to make sure that everybody who has the ability to contribute has access.
3: We go out to conferences and we recruit students to apply to our programs who maybe don't get that kind of messaging from their undergraduate institutions, from their high schools, don't really necessarily think that UCSD is an option for them. Maybe it's too lofty in their minds.
4: Engineers practice a profession that is supposed to provide improvements to everyone's lives. It makes absolutely no sense to me to limit the pool of talent that can contribute to these solutions.
5: I've been in situations where I felt like I wasn't valued because I was the only woman in the room.
6: I wanted to be a team leader for a project in one of my classes, and it was the very first day of class, so no one knew anything about us other than what we looked like and our names, but I was doubted. But after I stood up for myself, I did become leader, and we did great. And it was like a really great experience for me, and I think for the rest of the people on my team as well. But it was so easy for me to be like, oh, maybe they're right. Maybe that person would be better suited to the job. Although all of us were complete strangers.
5: There's a variety of studies that show, for example, women are talked over or they don't feel as comfortable speaking up in a room when they're the only one or two in the room. So I think a lot of the things that we can do are seemingly small changes that will make a huge impact.
7: You can go into an environment and encourage sort of behavior change, encourage a shift in awareness where I am going to make some small changes to my behavior when I enter the classroom. You know, if I'm teaching a course, I introduce myself, I give my pronouns. Very simple, very subtle thing, but it's a shift, a difference, something new.
8: A sense of belonging is incredibly important, and one way to nurture that is for students and faculty and staff to see themselves and one another.
9: Representation matters. So when I walk around campus and our young students see me, do they think, wow, someone who looks like me? It is inspiring to have a woman of color in leadership. And there was one point in my career here where I wore my hair differently. I had my hair in braids. And it was really amazing to see what a difference that made to young black girls.
5: I never kind of realized how amazing it was to actually have a woman be at the front of the class, and seeing the passion that she had really made me excited for theory, which is something that I've never really been passionate about myself.
10: Different people with different backgrounds bring really different perspectives, and they create a different culture that leads to different innovations and just different products. I think unless everybody's voice is at the table, you're probably missing some solution or some way that technology could really impact society for the better.
11: I think diversity of people is basically diversity of thought. And if you don't have diversity of thought, that means you'll find a lot of people who tend to agree with you. And that is okay to a certain extent, but once you start finding people that agree with you, you start becoming blind to all the possibilities or the things you've gotten wrong. So I think diversity is important because you will always have people to tell you that you are wrong and tell you of their different perspectives because their background is just so different than yours.
12: I grew up in Kenya for 18 years and I'm an international student here. The technology that we have in Kenya is extremely different from the technology that, you know, other first world countries have. Not everyone has access to the type of data like 4G, LTE that people have here. So most apps are light and have like very little data associated with them. The people who made that technology were able to make it because they had the experiences of having low data and wanting to do the same things that you can do in a country that has a lot of data.
13: I've been here at UC San Diego 27 years, seen the university grow, but I haven't seen it grow to the kind of diversity we would like to have. Because this is a public institution, we work for the people of the state of California. California is a rich and diverse state, and I really look forward to a future where our university looks like the people of California.
14: The university's entire strength derives from the diversity of the people and the ideas here. The only way that we can be sure we aren't leaving good ideas on the table is to make sure that we have people of as many different kinds of expertise and backgrounds and perspectives as possible engaged in the conversation.
15: I love this department, this university. I want to see this department become an even greater department than it already is. And a key enabler to that aspiration is that for anybody in this department or coming into this department that has talent, they should be able to see those talents realized. They should be able to make the most of their abilities.
16: It is through diversity and inclusiveness that we can set the stage for creativity, for innovation, and ultimately for the highest levels of excellence. My name is Soren Lerner, and I sit so that my two daughters can grow up in a world of endless possibilities, and in a world where I hope they will not have to sit.
5: I'm Ariana Mirion, and I sit.
7: I sit.
9: I sit.
2: I sit.
8: I sit for opportunity. I sit for inclusion and equity, and I sit for justice and compassion.
5: So that everyone can have a strong role model they can relate to.
6: So that one day, every student can look around their classroom and see people who are like them.
2: As chancellor, I sit for equity, diversity, and inclusion for all of UC San Diego.
4: I'm sitting with you today because I just can't stand it when my students don't have the opportunities they should have because of wrong thinking.
5: I sit for every girl who, despite all of their achievements, still thinks that they don't belong in computer science.
3: So that students who are unable to be here now can be here in the future.
17: Because we need to be vocal about diversity.
7: So that anyone who wants to be a part of, you know, this wonderful thing can feel welcome, can contribute, and can succeed and thrive.
13: Because I want the University of California to look like the people of California.
9: I sit for my ancestors who could not. And I'm grateful that they opened doors for me to be able to sit here.
14: I sit here today for LGBTQ inclusion in STEM.
18: I'm sitting here to support the efforts of diversity, equity, inclusion within the computer science and engineering field.
5: For all the folks who have felt doubted throughout their career or haven't felt like they could express themselves fully.
19: To increase awareness about the importance of equity, diversity, and inclusion, not just in computer science and engineering, but wider STEM fields and human society in general.
20: Because I want girls in STEM to really feel like they belong.
12: I am Morao Gamba, and I sit for all the Black girls who love to code.
21: I sit for our youth, our future generations. I sit for the endless opportunities that they should and will have in

0: certainly during the war in Vietnam, the civil rights movement, yes, the country was divided. I think what's different today, that it's become emotional and that people hold such dark views of people on the other side, sure, that they don't want to be around them, they don't want to talk to them, they can't have a conversation. That's what I wanted to understand, and I want to understand efforts to bring us together, because there are efforts to bring us together.
1: Exercise snacks are something that I just love to tell people about. And these were exercise snacks. The whole idea of it was brought up by this woman named Catherine Schmidt. Exercise snacks are small strength training or aerobic exercises that you can do throughout the day. So wall push-ups, chair squats, a 5-minute walk, small amounts of strength training to help you build confidence and to do more. Exercise can improve energy. So if someone is really feeling fatigued and they do a little exercise snack, they might actually notice that they feel a lot more energy. And also it can help with motivation and mood, getting you into a victorious cycle. So I want to pause now, and we're going to do some exercise snacks together. Okay. So everybody get into a chair. Okay. We're going to just do some exercise snacks now. So I want to start off with chair marching. So why I want to show you exercise snacks is that even if you're weak, even if you're totally fatigued from your treatment, in a chair, people can still do exercise that can be beneficial. So even if you can't go out for a 30-minute walk, which seems like overwhelming to some patients, you can do some things in the chair. So we're going to start off with chair marching. And so what we're going to do is lift our legs up in our chair. If you need to hold on to the side of your chair, you can. And just raise the legs. We're going to do 20 chair marches. So ready? 1, 2, 3, 4, 5, 6, 7, 8, 9, 10, 11, 12, 13, 14, 15, 16, 17, 18, 19, 20. Okay. So you can stop and kind of shake everything out. And I'm going to do another one that's that uses your forearms and your hands, muscles that get tight. You know, they get tight from being on the computer, but they can just get tight. And so I'm going to try to sit back so you can see me better. You're going to have your hand all the way above your head, arms stretched out, and we're going to just open and close our hands back and forth. And try to just go as quickly as you can back and forth. 1, 2, 3, 4, 5, 6, 7, 8, 9, 10, 11, 12, 13, 14, 15, 16, 17, 18, 19, 20. Okay, and shake out your arms. That was one that surprised me in a yoga class, that I'm this big, strong weightlifter, and I was fatigued in my forearms from that. So that's an easy way to strengthen your arms, and that can help you get out of a chair, right? The next one that I like to show people in the chair that you can do, this is an exercise called chest punches. So similar to if you were lifting weights with a bar and you were doing a bench press where you're pushing your arms out, we're going to do one arm at a time going forward, and then we're going to cross over. And when you cross over, try to engage your core muscles so that when you're crossing over, you're actually activating your core as well. So crossing over or straight. Okay, we're going to start off with straight, and then we're going to cross over for the last 10. So ready? 1, 2, 3.

3, 4, 5, 6, 7, 8, 9, 10, 11, 12. And now cross over using your core. 2, 3, 4, 5, 6, 7, 8, 9, 10. Okay. And now I'm going to have you sit back in your chair a little bit. And you're going to put your legs out straight. I don't know if you can see my legs. Let me see if I can put this down a little bit more. Put your legs out straight. And then circle your ankles. Ankle circles. And you're going to go in one direction. 2, 3, 4, 5, 6, 7, 8, 9, 10. And then the opposite direction. 1, 2, 3, 4, 5, 6, 7, 8, 9, 10. So I don't know how many minutes we just took to do that, but that would be what I would call an exercise snack. And you could have done one of those things, or you could have done four of them, but it takes like 2 to 5 minutes and get your blood pumping and get your kind of get you out of the zone of Zoom. So overcoming barriers, suggestions for helping you stick with it. Starting with exercise snacks, setting a workday walking routine if you can, finding a partner to exercise with you, because sometimes that really helps people stick with it. Exercising at home, using a DVD or an internet-based fitness program. Some people do like dancing online or Zumba. Some people just put on some music at their house and dance a little bit. That's fine too. Using tools to measure your steps. If you're a walker, if you're going to use walking as a big part of your fitness program, getting a pedometer and seeing how many steps you're taking, that can help you because it can also help you see your progress as you get stronger. You can work with a fitness professional, and join a gym, but that's not necessary because there's a lot of exercise you can do at home and you don't have to spend money to join a gym or get a personal trainer. The psychology of exercise, I mean, this is a big one. So questions to ask yourself and maybe explore with your healthcare provider are, what do you feel you're doing a good job with concerning exercise? So like maybe you're walking and maybe you're not doing any strength training, but you need to acknowledge the things that you are doing that are good. What activity would you most like to do if you started exercising? Are there barriers to starting exercising? And how could they be overcome? And then asking yourself, can I commit to taking some steps toward becoming more active? Even if it isn't those guidelines I talked about, even could you make a commitment to 5 minutes a day of something? Or some exercise snacks every day. And then, you know, strength training, there's options for everybody for strength training and building muscle mass. So you can do body weight exercises. If you're chair bound, you can do strength training in the chair or chair yoga. There's yoga, Pilates, Qigong, Tai Chi. And then there's weightlifting basics. And the key three that I have in the handout is an easy way to use 80% of your major muscle groups. That's an easy way to get started for patients if you don't know how to lift weights or you haven't done that before. And then these are my parting reflections before we stop and start the question and answer session. Never do nothing. Change the way you look at exercise. And I really feel like any exercise is better than none. And I just encourage you to try even a little bit and not to get discouraged if you can't do the full 30 minutes or the full amount. A little exercise goes a long way and it adds through the day. So if you can't take a 30-minute walk, but you could take 2 15-minute walks, that's still 30 minutes a day. That still counts. Exercise helps independent of weight loss or body mass index. So it's not what you look like. It's not whether you lose weight or not. Increasing muscle mass and fighting sarcopenia or low muscle mass, it increases the relative strength of your muscles for aerobic activity, and it's best accomplished through strength and resistance training. Exercise for cancer can help with prevention, recovery of function, and risk of recurrence reduction.

0: Welcome to Mi Camino, a series where we look at the college and career paths of UC San Diego faculty and alumni. Today, our guest is Professor Janelle Iglesias from the Department of Visual Arts. A first-generation Norwegian and Dominican American, her artistic journey has been one of multicultural exploration, familial collaboration, and personal expression. In her work as an artist and educator, Janelle is a sculptor of both materials and minds. Thank you for joining us, Janelle.
1: Thanks so much for having me today, Caitlin.
0: Yeah, so first off, I wanted to ask, could you talk a bit about where you're from and what your family is like?
1: Sure. I was born and raised in Queens, New York, and I'm the youngest of four sisters. My mom was born in a very tiny mountain village in Norway, and my father was born in the very busy capital city of the Dominican Republic, and they met in their 20s in New York at an Irish pub. We grew up in this neighborhood that was pretty amazing and still is, as much of Queens, New York, is this extremely diverse and extremely alive place, just in terms of language and culture and people coming from all over the world. And I think I've read that it's actually one of the most diverse kind of epicenters of New York City and, you know, of the United States and in the world. And so the neighborhood that I grew up in was very diverse in terms of the friends that I had. Their parents were from all over the world. Some of their parents were born in the United States, some of their grandparents were born elsewhere. Some of them were born in other countries, like generation 1.5, new Americans was all very different, but we had families that were Orthodox Jewish living across the street, and then a family from Jamaica, and then a family that was Taiwanese and Austrian, and then another family. I had a best friend who was Haitian and Irish, and so growing up as kind of in a family of new Americans, of immigrant parents from these two very different places, actually felt very normal, you know, in terms of like what that there was no default in my particular community of where somebody was from or what language they spoke or whether or not they took their shoes off when you went in their house or whether or not they could play on a Saturday or a Friday or what the smells of their house and what kind of food you were offered when you came in were like. And so I feel very lucky that I grew up in Queens because I really feel like my default settings were set to difference as a norm and a real excitement and embrace and curiosity of how everybody's families were different and did things differently. My parents were both educators. My mom taught in the New York City public schools. My dad had been studying political science and was really interested in Latin American U.S. relations, and then later ended up actually working for the Bureau of Education and managing supplies sort of within the administration of the Board of Education. So while arts were not huge in my family, I would say that education was a huge deal in my family, and taking advantage of opportunities and the resources of education within the New York City public school system was very present in my household. And like I said, I'm the youngest of four, so we were always kind of known as the girls. You know, we were kind of known as this gaggle of four of us. Of four girls, and my sister that is 14 months older than I, Lisa, who I now collaborate with.

0: We were very much treated almost like twins growing up because we were such a close age group. There's such a close age difference between us. So I very much feel like I grew up in relation to others and in relation to my sisters in terms of developing my own sense of self. And I always had very much a sense of being rooted in the community of Queens, but knowing that there were these other communities of my family that were a huge part of why my family did the things they did, and I always had a huge curiosity about that as well.
1: Yeah. So you had mentioned sort of your parents working in education and the fact that art wasn't necessarily a big part of your childhood. So how did your educational pursuits shift over time, and how did you discover art as something you were passionate about?
0: Yeah, I feel like I kind of stumbled into really this realm of sculpture, but I can say that I often trace back this interest in material culture and objects to our family house that we grew up in, because while we didn't have, we were pretty much only our nuclear family in the United States. Much of my father's family was in the Dominican Republic, and my mother's family was still in Norway. But sort of the objects and images in our house that connected us to those places, a lot of times it was through like a sweater that an aunt had handmade, you know, or like a painted gourd that we had gotten in the Dominican Republic that sat, you know, on a table. And there was this sort of mixture of all of these objects from different places that coexisted with one another, and also of different timestamps as well. And so you also had things from like the 99 cent store and souvenirs from Disney World and, you know, things from other countries, like all existing in the same visual field, if you would, and all living together in ways that perhaps in other, you might not expect them to in other places. So I definitely think there was an interest in a deep investigation of curiosity of these objects and where they came from and how they held meaning and stories and a kind of different kinds of power, you know, different kinds of agency that I was always really curious about. And after high school, I went to Emory University in Atlanta, Georgia. I got a scholarship there. It was a very big pre-med school, and I initially thought that I was going to study medicine or at least kind of go into public health and think about health and society and well-being. I didn't really know what I wanted to do in that field, but I thought that that was the direction that I wanted to go in, and they had a really strong school of public health, and they also had a really strong med school, and so it seemed like a good place to do that. And I also, I think, just really wanted to go far away from home to learn a little bit more about myself and be a little bit out of my own kind of comfort zone in a way. And, you know, it was really interesting because the undergrad program that I went to didn't have a major in fine arts. And so while I was there, they developed classes. My work study job was loading kilns and mixing glazes within the art program for ceramics classes. And they often call clay the gateway craft because there's something so tactile and so wonderful about working with clay. And it's sort of infinitely both challenging and humbling, but also full of possibility. And I really fell in love with using clay and started to take classes, art classes, as well as, you know, still working as this kind of ceramics lab monitor as well. But I really, I gravitated towards anthropology actually in undergrad, and I think that was really just a kind of curiosity about people and culture and why we do the things we do and how infinitely interesting people and culture are, and also having a strong curiosity about material culture and the way that people make things and the way that people use objects and how they're used in social life and how they're used in ritual and how they embody certain things for different people.

people. And my last year there, I actually did a summer program where there was a program at Emory where Desmond Tutu, who was a visiting scholar in the School of Theology, had started called Journeys of Reconciliation.

0: with the past and how to reimagine, heal, and move forward. And so there were trips that were going to Northern Ireland and Ireland. There was a trip to Montana, for example, like visiting with Native communities there. There was a trip to South Africa, and I was really lucky to be part of that trip. And surprisingly, after it was only like about a two-week kind of summer trip, but surprisingly afterwards, I think that I had thought that I was going to learn about South Africa and this conflict and apartheid and post-apartheid, what was happening, and I definitely learned about that. But I really didn't realize that what I really took away with it was holding up this kind of mirror to our own American history and our own systems of injustice. And I came back really thinking also about all the artists that were part of the anti-apartheid movement, whether they were visual artists or musicians or activists that were doing things out in the world in culture, and that they were both kind of highlighting injustice, but they were also rallying people together. They were healing, you know, they were reimagining futures and what they could be. And this idea of like the role of the artist suddenly really shifted for me. Whereas I think while I was studying anthropology, it felt like the scholarly pursuit, and art felt a little bit almost like something too selfish, too self-indulgent, too wrapped up in my own personal concerns to take seriously. It felt really good, but I almost felt like it wasn't satisfying this component that I had originally thought I was going to school for in terms of like public health in a way, you know, like public well-being, or it felt almost too personal in a way. And then after this trip to South Africa, I really started thinking about the role of the artist as being part of a sort of fabric of society in a different way. And that really opened up for me that it could be personal, but those exploring personal issues could also resonate with other people to talk about these larger societal issues as well. And that being an artist wasn't necessarily being by yourself in the studio all the time. That wasn't necessarily what artists do and how they needed to be in the world. It sort of like cracked open this idea of what an artist could be. And so I graduated with a BA in anthropology and had made a bunch of artwork, and suddenly felt like maybe art was actually the turn that I wanted to take, but also kind of felt a little bit insecure about how to pursue that because I didn't have a lot of models in my life of people that were artists, except maybe for these new professors that I had encountered in the art department. And I did receive some really amazing mentorship there about going to art school and what that could be like and different programs and different ways to do that. And I stayed in Atlanta and worked for the university for a year, actually working on a public art project as a kind of internship with the university, and learning also about public art and all the craziness and collaboration that goes into that. And during that time, I was talking with my sister Lisa, and she was really thinking about going to art school. And I think also having somebody who I was so close with, who also was thinking about this idea of possibly studying art and pursuing that path as a very valid approach to combining a lot of different interests and developing both your curiosities and finding new, you know, theoretical lenses, finding new approaches was really exciting. And so we both started talking about going to art school kind of at the same time. And we applied to the same programs with an idea that like maybe in different areas. She was applying to drawing and painting. I was applying to these sculpture and ceramic programs. But we ended up getting into different programs and having very different experiences in grad school while at the same time being a part, but also going through this idea of going through your MFA at the same time, which was really helpful as well.
1: Mm-hmm. Well, I love that. And I especially love So within

0: art and the various art disciplines, including like filmmaking, music, it can kind of be an interesting choice to go into like an MFA versus just, okay, I'm going to just go be an artist. So what sort of prompted you to attend grad school? What were you seeking to get out of it?
1: Yeah, that's a great question because now that I'm teaching and I'm teaching a lot of art majors, one of the questions I'm asking students is, well, what are sort of your longer term goals? What do you need right now? And kind of pointing out what an MFA would give them and maybe what it wouldn't as well, At the time, because I didn't have an undergraduate degree, I really wanted to go somewhere where I got to completely focus on making art and have the kind of focus time and mentorship and specificity that I didn't necessarily get through my undergraduate degree. And I was very green in that I had foundational classes, but maybe only, like one art history class that had kind of rocked my world, this 1960s to present kind of conceptual art class that had really opened me up. But I didn't have, a lot of my studies were also kind of self-motivated at that time in terms of like learning about other artists and other, the canon and different histories within different medias and different things. And so I knew that I had a lot to catch up on in a way and a lot to learn, but it was interesting. When I went to grad school, I also felt that I had a really fantastic foundation in thinking about material culture and thinking about culture at large and like how art functions within culture, not just within like a critique sense and art in the wall, but more in an everyday life kind of sense as well. And I felt like I knew also had developed these different research skills through studying anthropology and interview skills and things like that, where I had a different kind of confidence, whereas maybe I also didn't necessarily have a huge amount of skills under and experience under my belt. So one of the things that was interesting in graduate school was that I was often inventing new ways of working with materials rather than relying on sort of a set of skills that I had developed already. But I think that that was very much to my advantage at the time in terms of thinking about a kind of inventive resourcefulness of means with materials that were around me and not necessarily needing to rely on traditional materials and having a kind of sense that I didn't know which rules that I was breaking. And you know what I mean? There's an advantage to that, I think, when you go in with a kind of amateur mind in some ways, but also a freedom of some of that baggage of you're not supposed to do that or you're not supposed to do this. So I was really kind of hungry, honestly, for mentorship, but also like having a studio, the idea of having your own studio. Which most graduate students do. Most graduate students either have a large shared studio or their own kind of nook within a studio building, and also having a cohort of other artists to work amongst. Because in my undergraduate program, I was one of only a few serious students, and I had my sister and I knew some friends, but I didn't really have a community, and I was really looking for a community. And I knew that graduate school would sort of place me within a context and a community, and focus and mentorship all in one.
0: I had a similar experience and a similar like reason for when I went to Cal State LA for an MFA,
1: Fantastic,
0: in TV, film, and theater writing. And so it was very much the same thing where I was like kind of new to it, and I knew this would be like a really great place to play, to learn but also collaborate. And I think that's beautiful. Speaking of collaboration, you mentioned collaborating with your sister, and I was wondering how that came about and where that kind of is right now for you two.
1: So my sister, Lisa Iglesias, we went to art school around the same time. She was in a drawing and painting program at the University of Florida, and I went to school in Richmond, Virginia, at VCU. And so we were kind of on the East Coast, but in these very different schools, we're hearing really radically different things during critique, which I thought was a really great lesson in terms

sense of that there are all these different schools of thought mm-hmm. about approaches and ways of making art that you could hear the exact, you know, opposite kind of critical feedback from another person, that there wasn't one way of doing things. So it was both kind of hilarious and also frustrating and also interesting to sort of have this peek into her experience and her to have that into mine. And we started sending work back and forth in the mail. And it was works on paper because that just made a lot more sense in terms of trying to send things through like a flat rate mailer box or the postal service. But it was this kind of secret body of work. And so we weren't showing it to anybody and it wasn't up for critique. And it was reserved for us to have this kind of visual space to have a conversation. And I remember it just feeling like a secret that we had that was really special, and that it wasn't about showing it to other people necessarily, like it wasn't about having shows and exhibiting it. It was really this almost like diaristic dialogue between us, sending back and forth almost like visual letters in the mail. And was really apparent, was really fun, that both of us really enjoyed this process because we would receive something that had some kind of mark making on it to react to. So rather than starting with a blank page, we were directly looking at what the other person did and then adding to it or erasing it or cutting it out. But we were doing our own gestures in reaction to it. And that way of working felt so different than, you know, kind of only having that conversation with oneself. And the results that were coming out of those were really different than what was happening in the work in our studio. They were much more abstract and they had both kind of our sense of touch, you know, on them. And sometimes they took directions that the other person didn't like and we would like paint over the whole thing. They were also sort of, sometimes they felt like arguments. Sometimes there was only a few back and forth and we would kind of consider them done. They would stay in that box, but nobody would touch them, you know, during this back and forth for quite a while. And I think it was just this realization that we felt a little bit more emboldened working together. It was like having a sidekick. It felt really fun to look at them once we were together and talk about them. And we often agreed which ones we ended up liking the most. You know, we often would spread them all out and talk about, put them in the smaller groups or talk about which ones we felt like were kind of more finished and why they felt like they were working. And it was just a really almost like a counterpoint to the kind of individual struggle in the studio that was sometimes happening and a new way of working. And so when we ended up, we both graduated at the same year and we ended up both wanting to move back to New York. And it wasn't, a lot of our peers were moving back to New York because it was sort of, you know, one of the centers of the art world. Whereas for us, that was where our family and our chosen family and our community was. And we both really missed being in New York. So that was a really easy decision. Let's both move back together and let's get a studio together so that we can continue both working and sort of help that be a sustainable way of working, but also continue this back and forth with each other. And one of Lisa's professors had seen this pile of papers in her studio and asked her about it. And she did end up showing it to them and he curated some of our work into a show. And I think that that show was one of the first times we were prompted to say, well, what do you guys go by? Is this Lisa and Janelle? Is this a third party? How do you want to call yourselves? And that was a really interesting question at first. Did we want to develop a practice where we felt like it was our individual selves, or were we thinking about this as sort of a third person? And we really quickly came up with the idea of just calling ourselves Las Hermanas because we really thought about our own ideas of that we had been known as like the sisters, you know? We kind of went together as a pair. We were always kind of Lisa and Janelle, but also sisterhood had this kind of, you know, resonance with feminism at large. And that also in using the Spanish, we were kind of also highlighting or sort of thinking about multiplicity, thinking about our identity as well. And so we decided to just call ourselves Las Hermanas Iglesias

0: and that we also felt like we could collaborate with other people and bring them into the mix under that umbrella sometimes as well, in a kind of sense of sisterhood. And it's continued to this day. So that started in about two, we graduated in 2020 or 2006. So that's been about 20 years now. We're still collaborating. And the collaboration has morphed and changed over time, for sure. It definitely had been more of this kind of third person, where those projects were really separate from what was happening in our individual solo work. And it was very contextual and project-based, depending on these opportunities of very different kinds of invitations to exhibit and develop a project. And now I feel like we're actually really combining work that's happening in our studio much more, and being less afraid to sort of step on each other's intellectual or formal territories. We're actually really excited about pulling from threads in our individual studios and then kind of weaving them together. And over time, we've also been collaborating with other communities, other artists or poets, but also we have a kind of node to our practice where we've been collaborating with our mother. Mm-hmm. And that happened after our father passed away. And our mother has always been an amazing maker. And she's always been somebody who crochets and knits, like extremely amazing knitter. She's ambidextrous, so she can knit backwards and forwards and kind of in reverse. And she's always been a person who's like invented her own patterns and sort of made things up to challenge herself. And so after my father passed, we started talking to her about one of the things she was saying was that knitting was this amazing practice that helped her stay calm. It helped her with her grief. And it was just she felt like it was something that she really needed to revisit. And she was knitting all the time. And Lisa and I were thinking, well, what happened if we really invite our mom into the fold with some of these projects and see what happens? And so that collaboration started off as this almost like translation practice with our mother, where we would take some of these drawings that we had passed back and forth, and our mother would then create a translation in a knit surface. That was the first project we did with her. And then since then, we've really explored similarly with me and Lisa, where our collaboration has very much been plastic and almost like a material that we can reinvent each time. With our mother, we've also tried many different ways of collaborating, whether that's we all have hands on the same textile, or whether one of us dyes the fibers, the other one does this, the other one decides, makes those decisions. It's come in many different ways for each project. It's never necessarily the same. In the last exhibition that Lisa and I had, it wasn't a collaboration with our mother, but we actually cast my mother's hands in bronze, and those hands are holding one of the embroidered textiles that Lisa and I created together.
1: Beautiful. I love that. So in terms of maybe like topically what you're addressing in your art, how do you sort of look at our current social climate and translate that into a reaction in art?
0: Yeah, so much is happening right now so fast. Mm-hmm. There's been just the speed in which current events are changing, and both simultaneously kind of acute crises and long-term kind of chronic crises within our culture that are happening. So I'm thinking about climate change, right? And sort of environmental destruction and the kind of overall sense of that, but things like the LA fires, specific kinds of storms that are impacting people, right? So we have both these kind of like ongoing things, but also these acute instances happening. And then right now with ICE raids, which I really think are, we're having this moment in time where our neighbors are being attacked and sent to detention. And we have it's just sort of an unprecedented time of also cultural clash happening within the country. Mm-hmm. And there's been the war in Gaza.

0: Gaza, there's been so much happening all at once, and such a huge sense, I think, for so many people of what do we do? How do we rise to this moment? How can we contribute? But we're also coming out of the pandemic, you know, we're coming out of this really huge like disconnection with each other mm-hmm. as well. And so I think during COVID and like 2020 was also when I had my son and was becoming a mother and really thinking about also labor and thinking about that literally in terms of giving birth to children, but also thinking about labors of care, essential labor with the pandemic, thinking about also essential labor in terms of who's doing what work where and whose work is valued and who is valued and who is forgotten, whose lives are maybe considered more important than others. So the 2020, you know, kind of that realm of the pandemic, I feel like opened up both and kind of highlighted these different kinds of cracks within our cultural systems, but also as a time where I was becoming a mother and really some of those systems were really becoming highlighted for me in particular. And so the most recent work that I've been making with my sister are really around care mm-hmm. and thinking about how we can sort of form new connections with each other to care for each other and what that might look like in different ways. And so we've seen such a huge rise in kind of grassroots community groups coming together through mutual aid, through, you know, in order to help each other. And so really thinking about how to contribute to that conversation and also about all of the sort of overwhelm that many of us are feeling at this moment too, and questions about how we can contribute and feeling at times like our hands are tied or feeling like our stomach is in knots or not quite knowing what to do next. So I feel like the work that I've been making in the studio by myself and also with my sisters is very entangled with both a sense of hope and hopelessness, you know, like the times that we're feeling like we don't quite know what to do and don't know how to reach out to other people, but also a sense of hope and hopefulness and trying to get through that and over that towards a sense of extending our arms and hands towards one another and working together towards a more equitable and just future. Mm-hmm. There's been such a rise in authoritarianism around the globe. And so a lot of it is also trying to find ways to not necessarily yield to those forces, but to also, you know, be as open about all the injustices that I'm sensing and feeling and witnessing around me and let those things shape the work that I'm making, and simultaneously also try to be true to like kind of the emotional toll and the day-to-day activities of, you know, sort of like checking the news, but then trying to figure out what to make for dinner and, you know, trying to figure out the right organization to funnel and support, and then trying to figure out how to figure out a carpool and, mm-hmm. you know, all of those things all at once. And so, yeah, I don't know if that quite answers answers the question, but there's so much happening all at once that I feel like a lot of those entangled threads of all of our kind of chronic and acute crises are actually very connected. And something that I think that we can do as artists are sort of builds those connections between things and also build those connections between each other so that we look at these things not as completely separate things that don't affect us or only that one does or only this one does, but mm-hmm. think about those things and how they are all affecting us and all connected, and also really build up that sense of connection towards each other as well.
1: One of the things that I think is so beautiful about not just your story but also your art is that it really feels like you come full circle. In terms of, you discussed, like, initially you were thinking about, like, well-being. Mm. And in terms of, like, the project that you did in South Africa and what you said you took away from that in terms of, you know, art as action, mm-hmm. art as an integral.

0: herb, yeah.
1: Yeah, an integral part of sort of revolution and moving forward as a society. Mm-hmm. And I think that's definitely something that you've come full circle with in your art. And so to turn the conversation towards education, I wanted to ask about how you found yourself at UC San Diego and how you approach teaching.
2: Yeah, well, I was working as a professional kind of independent artist after graduation from my MFA for about 10 years. I didn't quite, like, after I got my MFA, I didn't really feel like I was ready to teach. You know, I felt like I really needed real world experience and I needed a lot more projects and collaboration and understanding these different kind of arts ecosystems, understanding a lot more about even just like how to make things. You know, there's so many different ways to make things. So after graduation, my sister and I got this studio in New York, but we also both applied for a bunch of residencies, which were through different organizations around the world. And a lot of residencies, what they do is they kind of provide focus time and space, sometimes resources like shops, you know, and access to different kinds of ways of making things, sometimes communities that you're embedded in, sometimes another cohort of artists that you're part of. But it just felt like a way to keep learning and to keep traveling and to keep meeting new people, meeting other artists from different parts of the world, learning new things. And so I really privileged kind of doing residencies as much as that I could. I worked a lot of different odd jobs in between. So I was a professional pumpkin carver. I was a house painter. I was a nanny. I fabricated things for companies. I did all different kinds. I was an artist assistant. I got a lot of different experiences working in many different kind of offshoots of ways you might be a sculptor in the world. I was also a teaching artist where I taught elementary school kids. I would sometimes go and mentor high school students, things like that, both within New York City public schools, but also for specific organizations, arts organizations. So I was kind of getting a feel for education, maybe not at the university level, but in terms of like what art could do, how it could inspire, how to teach, how to work with different communities, things like that. And I was traveling a lot and I had an opportunity to be in residence at the University of Colorado Boulder. I had an invitation of the curator that was there at the time, Sandra Furman, and we had worked together on a project at the University of Buffalo, and it was a fantastic opportunity. And so she had moved to UC Boulder and starting to work at the museum there, and she really wanted to bring an artist in to be in residence as this sort of figure that could bridge between the museum and the art department, which were actually quite separate. And that's more common than not on a lot of university campuses. The staff, the curators, the mission of the museum might actually be quite separate from the art students. And it's sort of a lost opportunity of collaboration and learning a lot of times if there aren't these kind of excuses to get together. So she was really thinking about artists as being this kind of excuse to make this bridge between the university and the department. And I held a bunch of workshops with graduate students and undergraduate students within the gallery of the museum. And one of the things, I also was able to teach a class, which was great. I taught a beginning sculpture class. We made pinatas of famous iconic works of art for the grand opening of the museum party, which was really fun. The workshop sort of culminated in these actions and these performances in the gallery that included objects and sort of activating them with dancers. And we did all these different things, and it brought all these students into the museum in a way that they also felt like it was a space for them, not just as like a field trip, but also as a kind of laboratory. And that was really enriching and exciting, and it was sort of my foot in the door towards university level teaching. And my sister had already begun teaching much earlier in University of Florida at her alma mater. So I also had this, you know, very close person, collaborator, better half that was also telling me about their experiences teaching. And at that point, I think I just felt like I had something to offer. And it felt exciting that I could join a community and be embedded in this community of artists and makers and thinkers and researchers and scholars that were all kind of

0: working in the same place together. I taught for a year at Carnegie Mellon University as a visiting professor, which was really fantastic, and I had a great experience. And then a job opened up here at UCSD, and my partner teaches here in the literature department, and we were really excited that a position opened up here in the department. So we're both here right now, and it's pretty amazing to both be creating and in community here in San Diego at UCSD.
1: Nice. So within your teaching, is there a specific lesson or just something you really want your students to take away from having a class with you?
0: Yeah. You know, there's this beautiful list of 10 rules that was created by this artist and professor and former nun named Sister Carita Kent that have been made famous, that were kind of popularized by John Cage and Merce Cunningham because they had hung them in their studio and made copies and passed them out. And they're really about sort of like thinking about play and work as one of the main concepts and combining those things to be play and work, combining to be plork. And having a kind of experimental mindset when you're creating and really allowing your curiosity and your playful mind to be driving your process, your decision making while you're creating. And that's not to say that you don't have an analytic mind while you're doing it as well, but that playfulness, that both joy and curiosity and problem solving is such an important element to being a creative person, and not sort of shutting down ideas while you're trying to figure something out, right? So sort of letting those brainstorms be big and messy and sometimes not make the most sense, but having big ideas that could lead to future possibilities. So I think that idea, that ethos of plork, of play and work, is really essential to my own pedagogy in the classroom. And also really thinking of sculpture as quite an expansive field, right? So thinking about the ways in which sculpture can be made out of anything. And I mean that in terms of just, you know, it could that you can sort of play a shoestring if you're sincere, is this great Winston Marcellus quote. Like, I think about that a lot. It's sort of a way in which you can kind of make something out of nothing if you have enough kind of context and intentionality and, grit about it. So I think there's a kind of sculpture is everywhere. Sculpture can be made out of anything, and that we are constantly sculpting. We're sculpting this conversation. We're sculpting our relationships. We're sculpting our spaces. We're sculpting ourselves. And to really think about sculpture as a kind of empowering force in our lives, because I know that not all of my students are going to go out and be sculptors in a material sense, but I do think that having a really open mind and a mindset that really privileges curiosity and possibility and creative problem solving will help them in no matter what they end up pursuing with their degree.
1: Wonderful. One of the things we like to ask is, what advice do you have, and specifically for young artists looking to attend UC San Diego?
0: Yeah, you know, I don't think I really understood as an undergraduate how amazing universities are in terms of all of the different things happening within a university, that even if I'm not in a particular department, let's say, that those departments are having reading series and concerts and colloquium and public events constantly. And so just because you might not consider yourself a dancer doesn't mean that you can't participate in the kind of intellectual and social and entertainment life of that department, you know what I mean? And so I think if I could go back and sort of tell my younger self, it would be just that, to sort of get on the mailing list of every department you think is interesting, even if you're not taking classes and you're a major in that department, to sort of seek all those things, both within, you know, the visual arts department, but also outside of it, to go

0: to the plays and go to the readings of the poets and go to the dance performances as well. And then that there's even, you know, our department is separate from the Craft Center, but the Craft Center has amazing classes that are going on that have studios that we don't necessarily have in Viz Arts. And the Stewart Collection is this kind of international public art collection on campus that people visit from all over the world to see as a real draw, as a real kind of gem of San Diego. And so to sort of take advantage and go on one's own time or when they have open hours to those installations and public works that are on campus as well. And that being an artist sort of like alone with one sketchbook, that's part of it, but so much more of it is being in community. And so I think, you know, I think what I'm trying to say is to sort of like tap into these larger communities of interest on campus and find your people and go to everything and take advantage of such like a rich intellectual social life that there is on campus.
1: Totally agree. UC San Diego has so much to offer artists of all kinds.
0: Yeah.
1: Truly. Before I let you go, quick question. Where can people experience your art?
0: Oh, it's a great question. I have two public pieces that are part of the City of San Diego's collection. So they're publicly on view. We'll see how long they're there. One is in San Isidro, which is a really beautiful border community in San Diego. You can take the trolley there and get off at the Bayer Boulevard station. And right off the station, there's a kind of informal walkway that used to have a chain link fence with a little place pedestrians used to sneak through. And the project there that I created is sort of formalizing that walkway into this paseo. And it's a gateway, I like to call it, because the border is all about fences. So I like to think about how do we create more gateways between our communities rather than putting up walls or fences. And is a text-based piece. The light kind of shines through and creates a shadow on the ground at different parts of the day. That says under the same sun in English and Spanish, bajo el mismo sol. So if you're there at 12 noon, you might see it directly. If you're there a different part of the day or it's cloudy, you might just notice it walking underneath it. And then in North County, in a new kind of development community there was a new library called Pacific Highlands Ranch Library. That was a new construction, and I was invited to create a piece specifically for that library. And I love public libraries for their kind of, I feel like they're these community centers in a lot of ways. They're a kind of commons, a kind of democratic commons that we've lost in contemporary society in a lot of ways. And I really wanted to create something there that could be a kind of tool for people and that they could visit multiple times and get different things out of. And the project there is a tiled courtyard where it's open air to the sky, but the floor and the walls have all been tiled in this kind of terracotta tile that is trying to make this jump in time to the first libraries, which were inscribed on clay tablets, right? So it's both kind of an ode to libraries and the invention of writing and kind of recording writing, but also I love that our first libraries were written in, on these kind of clay, you know, inscribed on these clay tablets. So the tiles, some of them are painted and some of them have a kind of relief printing on them. And each tile in the series is a letter, and the whole piece is a kind of word find of words in English and Spanish and Kumeyaay dialects from this region. And the different walls are kind of themed in different ways. One's about community. The floor is really about our relationship to land and place, and also has all the names in all three languages of the plants that are in this planter included. There's a wall about the sky and kind of cosmology. And it's a way to both kind of think about our place as a tri-national region and think about the ways in which, you know, these borders have shifted over time and different languages have been spoken there and different kinds of knowledges have been produced there. And it's also thinking about the way that the knowledge, you know, certain kinds of knowledge are held in books and they're inside the library, but there's so much knowledge also that we can gather from being outside and being in touch with, you know, with the land, being in touch with the sky, and thinking about that knowledge as well. And then sometimes I'm having exhibitions locally.

0: in the area. So every now and then I'll either be in a group show. My sister and I just had a solo show at the ICA in Encinitas that just came down. And there's a podcast and images of that work online.
1: Wonderful. Looking forward to see everything else that you do next. It was wonderful to meet you.
0: Nice
1: Thank
0: to
1: you
0: meet
1: so
0: you
1: much
0: too,
1: for your time.
0: Caitlin. Thank you.

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Welcome, everybody, today to this 12th Future Thought Leader panel that we host as part of Berry Good Food in conjunction with UCTV. My name is Michelle Ciccarelli-Larac. I am the founder of the Berry Good Night Dinner, which was a little bit the genesis of all of this, and out of that

0: at Spraying the Very Good Food Foundation. I'm the host of this interesting little program, and I'm a lawyer, I'm an advocate, ag with a G, and I was the executive producer of Kiss the Ground, a full-length feature documentary that I hope you've watched, and if you haven't, I'll recommend to you, which is really the story of regeneration, regenerative agriculture, and how saving the soil might just save all of us. And in a minute, we'll talk about the follow-up film that has just come out, Common Ground. In fact, we have one of the stars of that show on stage with us today. So let me now introduce the much more interesting people that are on stage with me. So I'm going to start. We're in alphabetical order. I'm going to go right to left. At my far right, we have Bea Alvarez. She's a climate resilience specialist. She's a founding member of Foodshed, which is a small farm co-op here in San Diego, founded in 2020. They work to increase access to healthy food, address food insecurity, and empower small farms. And today, they have provided over 1,500 hours of mentorship and business opportunities in that context. Thanks for coming, Bea, and we're happy to have you. Next, we have Lily Foster. Lily is the founder of Fenix Farms in Mexico City. She just flew in today to be with us. She's a food system and agricultural specialist. She designs agricultural solutions for individuals, groups, governments, companies against climate change and using regenerative agricultural practices. Next, we have Leslie Krupa. Did I say that right? Bravo. She's a policy specialist with Roots of Change. She's responsible for identifying and analyzing policy issues related to nutrition, health, and regenerative agriculture at the local, state, and federal level, using both a health equity and a food system framework. And you're going to discover today that we'll be talking about regeneration in a much broader context than just simply agriculture, but in an agricultural context, a health and wellness context, and in a community context, because there is a common thread, as it turns out. Next, on my right, is Chris Magnuson. She's with Vinos Lechuza in the Valle de Guadalupe. She is the owner and winemaker. It was started by her parents in 2005, and she took over in 2013. They're committed to sustainable farming at the vineyard. They use regenerative practices, and she can talk a little bit about the work she does there. And interestingly, I didn't know this about you, that you attended culinary school in Santa Barbara before deciding to take on the family business of growing wine in the Valle. People have so many layers, don't they? Okay, and on my left is Elle Mari. Elle is the director of the Urban Food Equity at the University of California at San Diego. They don't like you to say UCSD, but it's kind of a mouthful otherwise. UCSD Center for Community Health, which develops projects with urban farms, food pantries, and local food hubs to improve equitable access to good food. You can see a common thread happening here in the dialogue that we'll be having today. Next, we have Keiko Nishikawa. She is the public relations manager of Santo Tomas Winery. It is the first winery to be established in Baja, planting their first vines in 1791. Like, that's a long time ago for the western part of this landmass. She participated in the development at Finca La Carrodilla, which was the first organic and biodynamic winery in the Valle. I didn't know that until I read that today. She's born and raised in Ensenada, and we're happy to have three people who came up from Mexico today. So thank you very much for doing it. And finally, last but not least, my good friend Mia Vaughn. She is an urban farmer. She's the founder of Good Neighbor Gardens, which establishes and maintains urban edible gardens in homeowners' yards and school. I first met Mia. She was gleaning from others' gardens to put together a CSA box to fund school gardens, like a brilliant concept. It's that kind of out-of-the-box thinking that's made her the success and the organization that she founded as successful as it is. She also is a participant in the 100 Million Acres Initiative, which is a coalition pledge to transform at least 10% of the earth, of our farmland, to regenerative agriculture. And finally, she is one of the featured people in the follow-up film to Kiss the Ground called Common Ground, and she can probably tell you a little bit of that. I think it might have been filmed at my house.
1: Yes, it was.
0: All right, there you go. All things are interrelated. So it's interesting, as we were preparing ourselves for this panel today, and everyone said, well, you're going to define regenerative. You're going to define regeneration. So I took a moment and I looked it up in the Cambridge Dictionary, which defined regenerative as growing or being or grown again, or also as improvement of place, system, active, successful, happier, more positive. And then

0: I decided that, you know, regeneration applies in many contexts. It's often, I think, not wholly accurately used as a substitute for sustainable or recycled, which it does include, but it's not inclusive enough. It's also used for specific practices, for example, in an agriculture like no-till. Again, that is part of it, but it is not the whole story. It's also used for mindsets, belief systems, such as indigenous practices, knowledge, and learning. I think regenerative thinking is really about a fundamental shift in thought and action and how we approach these problems of the day, from how we grow our food, how we maintain the land, how we serve our communities, how we maintain the health of our communities and the environment of large, and how we take the knowledge of traditional and old and sort of more holistic practices and bring them into the new era in a way that really makes sense. So I want to see who wants to take their first stab at how they define regenerative in the context of their own work. Leslie, I know you were thinking about it. You want to tell me?
1: Oh,
0: we had this
1: combo. Sure, sure. Well, yeah.
0: I got a poke at the beginning to get them going, and pretty soon I won't be able to stop them.
1: Right. Thanks, Michelle. So as a fellow lawyer, I like a good defined term, statutory, contractually defined term. But this regenerative term is a new and evolving term. And I think we need to give ourselves grace in how we all kind of come to a consensus and what that means. And for better or worse, I think we are going to need to come to a consensus on what that means. And so right now, here in California, we are the first state who is trying to statutorily define what regenerative means. The California Department of Food and Agriculture, led by Secretary Karen Ross, is leading a listening session right now. So anyone in this room can call up, all us panelists can call up and say, hey, you know what? Please consider X, Y, and Z. And why this is important is from a commercial standpoint, we just want to prevent the issue of greenwashing, right? We just want to make sure that folks who use this term and benefit from this term.
0: And does everyone understand greenwashing? Sort of, we all understand a lot of terms get used, natural and holistic, and the words that aren't legally defined, and sometimes natural really isn't so natural. So we made a very firm definition of organic. That's what we're trying to do in the state, or they're trying to do in the state of California right now for regenerative for that very good reason. Sorry to interrupt you.
1: No, perfect. So I would just encourage you all to, based on your experience, to share your opinions with the CDFA and help shape how that term is defined here in California, because California really is a leader as California goes, so does the rest of the country.
0: And I think then often the world.
1: Yeah,
0: I mean, we have the opportunity here if we can really do a better job of you know, setting standards and even, you know, flipping the agricultural system, as I say. We can change not only California, but the United States and ultimately the world, because we can show that there is a model that is more regenerative and yet can be successful and people can survive and thrive in that environment.
1: Exactly, exactly. So the only other thing I would add is, I think also just for all of the folks in the room involved in organic agriculture and our certified organic farmers, just a reminder that the term organic was not defined by the federal government until the year 2000. So this is really recent work. So this is all evolving, and we just all need to work together to find consensus on how we want to handle it going forward.
0: Anybody else want to chime in on there?
2: Love to take a stab at it.
0: I'll see you over there.
2: That's right. Let me in. You know, we wrote our own curriculum to administer in elementary schools. And the curriculum is an eight-week lesson, basically, for the schools to take on. And we've had the privilege to administer this curriculum in 16 schools here in San Diego, elementary schools. And the very first lesson is about what are the five things that every living organism, and they learn what an organism is. What are those five things that are necessary for the organism to thrive and not just survive? So do y'all know what they might be?
0: Come on, bring
2: it. So we say air, right? And air essentially is making space. If we're talking about soil, it's making space. So we're creating new space. That's regenerative. Water, making sure that things can flow. You know, when we started Good Neighbor Gardens, it was back in 2013, and everybody was pretty atomized then. You know, it was the me, we're just coming out of the me generation. And, you know, this the idea of interconnectedness and that we are a people of abundance was really not, you know, universally

0: identify with the plant, identify with other living organisms, these things that are needed, then they can grow and they can generate new energy. Or if you look at regenerate, it's the same letters as energy, right? So re-energizing is really what we're trying to do. We're trying to bring those connections of thought and identification and association. So what are the other two things? Nutrients. And we say it like this, nutrients. And so if you walk onto any of our school campuses, they're all walking around going, nutrients, right? So we need wisdom, right? Yeah. Nutrients, wisdom. Not just intellectualism, but spiritual wisdom. And then we also need love. You know? And love is really about what can I do for the good of someone else or something else. And to the extent that they can identify themselves as a living organism, which, by the way, is a collection of individual parts that work better together than they do separately, that's regeneration. So that's lesson one.
1: I love it. I knew you would bring that. Anybody else want to add anything to sort of their feeling or sense about regeneration? How about anybody over
2: here? Yeah, certainly. To me, it's just building a new relationship with life, and soil represents like the foundation for life, and how we can relate to the life in the soil from a different perspective, from trying to improve and, you know, like having like healthier soils and more microbial activity that is what bringing all the plants and the life together that bring us the nutrients, and how we can like elevate that work as the livelihood that are all the farmers in our region and are doing, like bringing this like concept that the relationship that we create with the soil is like what we do to the soil, we are doing to our bodies.
1: This is
2: and we
1: so
2: are doing
1: important.
2: To ourselves.
1: What we do to the soil, we're doing to ourselves. Ourselves, our communities, and the environment at large. It's a pretty straight line. I'm so glad that you said that, 100%. Tell us more about the work that you're doing here in the community.
2: Well, right now, I feel like very blessed to be part of a co-op called Foodshed, and it's amazing to see all the different faces that have been supporting this work for many years. Just to say that I'm a member of this organization is an honor, and this is the work of people that has been working in farming and bringing the community together just to build a more secure food system here. So we focus on doing equitable distribution of food that's been grown by many different small local farms doing regenerative practices. And these farms are mostly, we do priority to BIPOC farms and women owned and very small farms, but the contribution that they have to, you know, like grow the food that really brings health back into the community.
1: Into their own
2: especially,
1: community.
2: Yeah. The community that needed the most, communities that historically has been neglected, the access to fresh produce. And I feel that everything like came about Solidarity Farm and A La Vuelta Farm, my dear friends, but Eli Aigo and Nan Cavazos and Ricardo Cataño and Adriana has been envisioning like creating a farm hub in San Diego that connected all the different farms. And this was just right before the pandemic. And the pandemic was the opportunity to really, you know, like get all the farmers together. If you remember, it was not so long ago, and we didn't have access to fresh food, or the farmers didn't have farmers markets or restaurants to bring their produce. So there was a big loss. And also, the awareness of how vulnerable our food system is and how we really need to invest in farming regeneratively, not only for the food that we are producing that we can distribute with them within the community, but also all the carbon farming and the benefits that comes from like applying these practices, regenerating the soil. I like to think when we talk about the earth, that, you know, like the skin of the earth of our mother is the soil. And sometimes, you know, when we're going through like very hard times, we try to thicken our skin. And when we do that to the soil, there is no room for growth. And how we can change, you know, like from sustaining a system to really make it thrive. And I think that we have the opportunity here in San Diego to

0: to do it. We have a lot of, you know, small producers and a lot of barriers that they need to face in order to be like farming and distributing the food in these communities. But, you know, it's not a work that we can do alone. We have different partners that have been instrumental for this work to happening. And also being like grateful that we have support from grants and what we call our system change work, where we need to make everything more of like a legacy in which when we envision how we can give access to land to people that just want to farm, they just want to grow food and distribute it with the community, how we can support that.
1: I've always said that, you know, San Diego is so perfectly situated in every way to make the kind of change we're talking about. And that includes everybody on the stage and what they're doing in their respective, you know, corners of this same sort of struggle. But we have more farms per capita, more organic farms, more women-owned farms. We're once the tuna capital of the world. We clearly are a seafood hub. We're surrounded by these incredible academic institutions like the one we're sitting at today. And we have people working at every level, from the agricultural side to the health and wellness to the policy, that we should be able to make the kind of change here that is replicable. If it can't happen here, then, you know, we really are in trouble. But I truly believe, like you said, that together and working with other like-minded groups, we can make that kind of change here and have that ripple effect elsewhere. What about you? You want to chime in a little bit?
2: Yeah,
1: I could see you over there.
2: Well, in Phoenix Farms, a fundamental piece of our work is regenerative agriculture and working with both farmers and industry to make a shift from understanding agriculture just being about producing food and understanding agriculture as about building resilient ecologies. Looking at what's happening with climate change and not just looking at what does the market want, what are we eating today, but looking at where will the drought come, where will the floods come. Like, we have this data, we're looking in real time at these adaptations. You know, the domestic crops that our food system has focused on cannot stand up to what is coming. And it's time to make the change from annual culture, agriculture, to perennial culture, to forest food
1: systems.
2: Explain
1: that in case people don't understand.
2: So most of our food system today is based off of crops that live anywhere from 3 months to a year at most. So every time, what that means, and all of this is happening also in monocrop. So what that means is the system starts again, starts again, starts again. There's not deep roots in the soil. There's not a diversity of root depths of strata, no? So making that shift from being like, how do we produce more of what we think we need today, to looking at how do we change to forest agriculture in all senses of what the food system is a radically, radically different concept, which is a big challenge that we'll be talking about today. But what the effect of that is that instead of just having a plant that is living for a short amount of time and has this very short, truncated relationship with the soil, growing roots, growing trees, everything from fruit trees to medicinal trees to what we call service trees that can be timber, we're talking about working with species that and I love how Bea uses the word legacy species. We're talking about working with species that last 10, 20, 30, 40, 50, hundreds of years. What does that agriculture look like? And that agriculture has much, much deeper roots. It can create its own hydric cycle, and that can stand up and give us a vitality for the future. So
1: this is a little off topic, but this makes me want to go over to you, Keiko, because you obviously, like, we're talking about longevity. You guys planted your first vines in 1790, not you personally, yes. 1791, where you look fabulous.
3: I drink a lot of wine, that's all.
1: You heard it here, folks. No, but I think that's one of the things, like, obviously, to have that kind of longevity, like deep roots, long plants, they can survive, they can thrive, they can make it through a drought, through an absurd rainy season, et cetera. And then also a little bit about the practices you do there and what you did at Finca La Carrodilla, which is the sort of how to be cover crop, rotation, using sheep and goats. Tell me about what you do there.
3: Yeah, so Santo Tomas is the first winery, so the missionaries, when they came from Spain to Mexico, they came through a place called Loreto, which is in South Baja California, or Baja California Sur. And they brought with them vines, olives, and dates.

0: And once they went, they and put the grapes in or the vines in Santo Tomas Valley, which is south of Ensenada, they learned that the weather and the soil was perfect for grape growing for wine. And so they started planting different types of grapes. But I don't know if you know this, and this is very special because there came a time when different people started coming to Mexico because it was such a new place to make wine. And so the first winemaker that came to Mexico was an Italian man, and he brought with him a lot of Italian grapes, of course. And he started planting them in the soil, and he started looking at how differently the grape expressed itself in our soil, right? But eventually, what people started to do was that they started to make wine that emulated other parts of the world, like French Mexican wine or Italian Mexican wine. And then in the 80s, there came a winemaker that changed everything and said, we're not going to do other countries' wines. We're now going to do Mexican wine. And what he did was he started doing a lot of regenerative.
1: Even before the word was even being used, of course.
2: I can't even pronounce it.
1: Regenerative. It's not an easy one. And, energy. I like energy. That's easier to say.
0: He started doing this in the soil where he started experimenting with how the different kinds of grapes from different kinds of countries started expressing themselves in our soil, in our climate, in our weather. And even though the Baja California has seven grape growing valleys, and in those seven, each one of them can have six different microclimates, right? So the grape expresses itself very, very differently in the different kinds of soil, regarding the closeness to the ocean and everything. So I think one of the things that we have learned about how to keep with all the challenges that we have now with climate change in the area. I mean, I know that it's everywhere, but the droughts, the so heavy droughts that we have in Baja California and in our grape valleys or in our vineyards, we have learned, because we have no other choice, basically, right? Which is great, how to do regenerative agriculture. And there are a lot of winemakers or agronomists that are leading this type. Like Kristen is sure one of the ones that is leading this movement in Baja California, because we have to, we always think that in Mexico at least, we think that that we have to clean the area to get things going, right? And we don't understand that everything that there's already there is what is going to make the water stay. So we only have to, you know, work around what's already there. So I think we're now learning how to do that. We've done that in Santo Tomas for many, many years. I don't know if all the 135 years that we've been making wine, but at least the last 30, 40 years, we've learned how to do that and how to convivir. ¿Cómo se dice? Like to
1: coexist.
0: Coexist and respect the native and the indigenous plants and everything that we have there.
1: I was just thinking when you said that that's an issue in Mexico, it's not just Mexico.
0: Yes,
1: I mean,
0: of course.
1: Here we're obsessed with whatever our plot of land is, with like making it devoid of any leaves that fall. Mm-hmm. Let's leaf blow them out. Mm-hmm. Let's remove everything. When in fact, those are the very things that break down and create the organic matter that you need in the soil. I mean, good, healthy soil, which happens to be under things at various stages of decomposition and growth at the same time, has more organic matter than there ever will be human beings on the planet. It's that full and alive. And when you remove all of that and you turn it into this like hospital, like, you know, environment.

0: environment with completely devoid of all of the dying material, then it loses all that. And it really doesn't serve us. And we're all guilty of it. We have to get out of that idea that the lawn. I saw a funny meme the other day that had like a guy dressed in, you know, Louis the 14th costume. And it said, "You don't still dress like that. Why does your lawn look like this?" And it was sort of a green lawn with two hedges and not a single leaf and flat. And I thought, funny, but also true, because we are learning sort of there's a new way and a better way to regenerate our soil, regenerate, you know, the earth beneath us. And it turns out, again, plug for the film, can solve climate change. Sorry to interrupt you. Keep going.
1: No, and when we started...
0: I just want you to know it's not just a Mexican thing. It's everywhere.
1: I totally know. I'm just talking about what I know. And when we started Finca La Carrodilla is the first organic and biodynamic a winery in Mexico, it was funny because the workers, we had to teach them how to not go into their like automatic
0: clean.
1: Clean and try to like take out the weeds and everything and teach them how all the weeds built in and work for what we need to be done, right? And and I was learning as I went along as well, right? So what we started doing was we do ¿cómo se dice? Cultivos de cobertura.
0: Cover crops.
1: Cover crops. Ooh, thank you. So we were making cover crops. Thank you. We were making cover crops, and I remember that when they started growing, and everybody was like, "Are you not gonna clean that? Like, and we're like, "No, that's the way it's supposed to be, right?" Because
0: which is what they'd say to you here. If your yard is the messy one with leaves, the neighbors are gonna like want to come over and start raking them off for you. You know.
1: Yeah, and so we had to teach people and our close community to understand that whatever we put in the soil was what the soil needed as a complementary for the grape growing for the vines, right? So, and then to get the sheep eating and uneating right there. So everything went into the soil again.
2: Got it. It took me
0: it's
2: second.
0: Part of it.
1: Yeah.
0: It's like on the spot there. Composting.
1: Yeah,
0: like
1: exactly.
0: Since we're on the topic of grapes and wine for a minute, I think I'll pivot to you before we'll go from wine to health, because there's a perfect line there. Go ahead.
2: Wine is health.
0: That's what I love.
1: Exactly.
0: Yes. Studies show.
3: Yes, I agree. No, it's funny. You know, our project is a very small vineyard that we have estate-wise, but we also work with other farmers. And something that's beautiful that maybe people don't understand about grapevines is that every plant is currently pregnant with the next three vintages, right? So the way that you treat it today has such a profound impact on your vintages to come. So we get one harvest a year, but it's imperative during the whole growing cycle for that year that we're cognizant of how that extends, right? And not only that, you know, water is a huge issue in everywhere, but very much in Valle de Guadalupe, and we work off of an aquifer. And it's really important that we understand that our depleting water table, that we have to make sure that anything that we do introduce comes right back to us as quickly as possible. And so, you know, going from, you know, this mindset of massive vineyards and once again eliminating everything. As Valle has grown, as education has become more prevalent, and it's not just farming techniques that's grandfathered down, now we have the access to resources, right? And Valle is a collection of all different types of educational backgrounds as well as experiences. And so what I think is beautiful is the opportunity to actually listen. And I think that that's something that we're blessed in Mexico, specifically culturally, we have the ability to come together and create a community. Why? Because we don't have a plethora of resources to run to the store and get something. It's very important to speak to your neighbor. If there's a plague going on, in order for it not to wipe out the entire place, we have to come together, we have to listen, we have to bring people in, we have to educate ourselves. And there's a new wave in Valle, which I think is very beautiful, which is a younger generation. Mm-hmm. In Ensenada, we have a winemaking school, an oenology school, and you're seeing all of these young people come in and start applying new resources, new techniques, new technology. For example, we work off of a drip system. But 2 years ago, when we were in severe drought, we changed the entire system to now we have smaller sections. Now we have pop-up sensors mm-hmm. to tell us when we reach our level of absorption. Whereas before you set out a beaker and you time it and you think, okay, well, I'm getting that much in 20 minutes. How long, it was very much guessing. But now that the resources are there, now rather than blindly watering and maybe overwatering one section or underwatering another section, we're able to really hone it in and be a lot more conscientious about our efforts. And then as well, cover crops are important. Creating healthy nutrients in our soil. We're fortunate. We work often with fish emulsion. Mm-hmm. Ensenada has a lot of fisheries. Yeah. And so to be able to bring some of this back in something that we also have to be understanding of is that topsoil, that thick skin that we were talking about, has now been so saturated with all of this minerality because we have this aquifer keep tapping out. The best way to describe it is if you never clean your shower head mm-hmm. and you get that beautiful calcium buildup on it, right? So that's the same as our topsoil. Yeah. So it's really important that since we are doing the top watering, that we integrate it in, that we break it up, that we create that air, that space mm-hmm. for it to go. And then just to transition over to the wine itself, the moment that you inoculate fermentation for wine is its birth date, right? You're introducing yeast, and from that point on until the moment of consumption, it's alive. And it's really important that all of our handling of raising this child, all of the love and the energy that we're putting into it is the same sort of respect that we would give for ourselves mm-hmm. and for our children. And so it is really important that, all of the products that we work with, if it is not naturally made in the fermentation, that it is conscientious of what we want to put back into our bodies. So yes, wine is a part of good health, in my opinion.
1: Since ancient times.
3: Yes, but with time, it's the farming, it's the creating of the product. I did read the other day that says, don't just concern yourself about the quality of the product that you're consuming, but also concern yourself of the quality of the person creating it. And I think that if you have the same love and respect for the farming practices, for the people handling it, and all of that, by the time it's ready for consumption, it is full. Mm.
1: Well, I think that's the beauty of the Valle de Guadalupe, is that it really is this beautiful old agricultural region. Wine is a part, but not exclusively. And there really is that sense of community, something that, we can all learn from. But I was excited about what you said about sort of the young bloods, the next generation. Sure. And I know, for example, that they're hosting a permaculture conference in Ensenada next month. So I love seeing this is a group that we work with. We at Barry do school gardens on both sides of the border. We've created a workbook here. It's called Seeds for the Future. We translated it to Spanish, Semillas para el Futuro. And now we're working on Kumeyaay. So we get to work with these groups. So it's really nice to see this next generation mm-hmm. of people excited mm-hmm. and engaged. And really, they add so much more to the dialogue. And I really feel that in Ensenada right now with sure. this group
0: putting on this permaculture conference, which, by the way, you can find out about, I think, at Very Good Food. We posted it, but watch our Instagram to find out more if you're interested. Sorry about that, as another shameless plug. But now that we've talked a little bit about farming, a little bit about advocacy, we'll come back to that, and a little

0: little bit about grape farming in the Valle. Let's talk about health. Let's talk about the work that you do in San Diego, at UCSD, and in the community at large. Because we've talked a little bit of, again, regeneration of soil, of health, of community, and let's talk about how what your role in that process is.
1: Sure. Yeah, and I like, Michelle, what you said in the beginning about regenerative thinking, right? And that it's a mindset. And I think that's the way that that's kind of the framework really of my work at the Center for Community Health, which is based here at UC San Diego. We are an off-campus institution, and we are a majority people of color organization. We are a women-led organization, and our mission is really to address health disparities, and we do that in a variety of different ways. We have expertise in nutrition security, food equity, which is my expertise. I have colleagues that work on refugee and immigrant health, child and maternal health, kind of a whole kind of gamut of how do we interact socially with social determinants of health. And so for myself, and the way that I approach it, and I think about regenerative, kind of that mindset, is everything I do is I think about it as a strength-based, right? We think about it as a asset-based. So oftentimes when you think about health in a sort of traditional medicine perspective, you go to the doctor when you're sick. You go to the doctor
0: Needs.
1: when there's a need, when there's a problem. Or on the reverse side, maybe in the clinician is looking at you to figure out, to only talk to you about what your problem is, not to talk to you about what's going great in your life. And so for the work that I do in community, which focuses on low-income communities and communities of color here in San Diego County, we start off all of our projects and interventions with coming from a place of strength, trying to get to know people. And a lot of my work is with urban farmers like Bea and her folks at Food Shed. And how do we start from this place of strength? Yes, we want to, there are real, very real needs and very serious disparities that exist between folks in San Diego County and in the world, as we know. But we want to start from a place of what is going right and how do we then build upon that. So my job is to help folks identify that. And then through that, what can we do? What infrastructure can we help you build? What assets maybe can we, further assets can we help you acquire? What type of educational development programs do you need to be successful? What connections do you need to be successful? So we are really kind of thinking about regenerative in a way of, you know, regenerative, you need to start with something, right? And we're all bringing something. And so that's sort of like, we want to be able to kind of transform what we already have going great. Nobody likes it when somebody says, "Oh, you know, that doesn't look good," or,
0: "Here's what
1: you
0: you
1: know,
0: need."
1: here's what I think you need.
0: Yeah.
1: We want to start from the place that you have already said, "This is going great in my community." And no one likes to be told, right? You know, no one likes to, I grew up in the city of Chicago. Nobody likes to be told that, "Oh, you're from a bad neighborhood," or "You're from a neighborhood that doesn't have this, this, and this." But what about all the things that we do have? What about all the really cool small grocery stores that sell food that, you know, that my family and my neighbor's family are familiar with? What about when I walk into that store and they speak a language that my mom speaks, right? What does that mean to me? That is a significant asset. So we're always starting from that place, and I feel really fortunate to be able to do that work.
0: I liked when we talked the other day, the idea of looking not just at weaknesses, but strengths, because I do think that happens a lot, in particular in a nonprofit universe, is that people do come in and think, "Oh, let me identify your issue for you and let me tell you how I can fix it." And that really is exactly the wrong paradigm. The right one is to have exactly the conversation you're talking about. And I know this is consistent with the work that you do. She's about to jump up.
1: Give it to me. Give it to me.
0: Look, by the way, you're free to talk. You don't have to wait to be called on. I know everyone's so polite up here.
2: Gosh, so many things to say. I'm absolutely completely honored to be in the company of these women. I just want to get together with every single one of you and have like a day because we have so much to teach each other and to grow. You know, when we started Good Neighbor Gardens, it was really, it's really a love story. You know, I was dating a wonderful person at the time who was maybe the first gift that he offered me. He said, "Can I build you a garden?"
0: Mm.
2: And I thought, oh my goodness, who is this?
0: This is, well, we all love him already.
2: This is a keeper. So, you know, I watched him build this garden, and it wasn't even an edible garden. It was just an ornamental garden around my little condo up there on top of the hill in La Jolla, like this little tiny condo. And he's on his hands and knees massaging the earth to plant this tree. And I said, that is my heart. That is my heart. Look at this man, right? So I thought, oh my gosh, you know, I can't, besides having my child, I couldn't remember something so beautiful. And so after that was done, he said, you know, now we're going to build another garden. We're going to build an edible garden, and I'd like for you to build it with me. And I thought, okay. And, you know, we're both, unless I can speak my language of faith, I can't really communicate as much as I'd like to with you all. So if it's okay with you, can I have permission? Thank you. And so as we put this garden together, we took the seeds, and everything that we did, we prayed over it. We just trusted, and we fell in love with each other in the process of doing that. And I'm telling you, this garden was so bountiful. It was beyond beautiful, but it was like so bountiful.
0: And the prayer matters. I mean, like, it's intention. That's in every traditional culture around the world, around agricultural practices. It's part of it.
2: Right.
0: Intention matters.
2: Well, when you think about a seed, it's like you've got to believe that the seed is something, right? It looks like nothing. I mean, it's so small most of the time. It looks like it's nothing. And what it becomes really shares no attributes of its former self as a seed. So you have to believe. There is a measure of faith that goes into growing, right? So we trusted, we believed. The thing was just crazy. And this garden was actually up in San Jose because he had taken a job up there. And we didn't know very many people. So bittersweet, we ended up composting two-thirds of what we grew. And it was like, oh, this is so, like, tragic. You know, this is a representation of our love and our faith and our commitment. And just the earth is so forgiving and so grateful. And look what it's done for it. Look at this. This would be better if we could share this. And so that's how Good Neighbor Gardens was started. It started out of love, and it started out of just wanting to share. And I thought, you know what? We were arguing, actually. And I said, shh, I think I'm hearing something. I think we're supposed to start a project. Actually, no, it's a business. Oh, you know what? It's supposed to be called Love Your Neighbor. No, Good Neighbor Gardens. That's what we're going to do. We're going to teach people how to do this so they can share. Because that's what's wrong. Nobody's sharing. Everyone's trying to get what they got to get because they're being told that they're not enough. They don't have enough. They don't have this.
0: Scarcity.
2: They don't have that.
1: Yeah.
2: And we're a people of scarcity. And that's the absolute opposite of who we are. That's a lie. We're not going to believe that lie, and we're not going to perpetuate that lie. And so the very first garden we took was in Lakeside, which is, you know, super hot, and the soil is rocky, and it was a terrible experiment. We failed miserably.
0: But you kept going.
2: But we learned, and we educated, and we learned together, and we got educated and schooled, quite frankly, and the people were so willing to share, and then we ended up developing this relationship with these people that we would never, you know, these were people from Lakeside, you know, that we weren't ever in that community. It was just, you know, so 360 some odd gardens later, 10 years later, there are more connections. There is more. We have fed so many people. We have prepared, at the height of COVID, we were preparing 180 CSA boxes every week. I mean, we basically were harvesting, and we were, you know, collaborating with local regenerative farmers through the food shed. That's our goal. Our goal is to support those people who are doing it right.
0: Right.
2: The people who are growing food, developing a conscious relationship with the earth, and trying to develop their food in such a way as not to harm it. Because we are the garden, so we might as well act like it.
0: And how it impacts their community and the environment at large. I mean, that's the beauty. That's, it really is a common thread between how you treat the soil, how you treat yourself, your community, and the environment at large.
2: Well, I think that the Native Americans in our area, the Kumeyaay, understood that we are the soil. You know, there's not that sense of separation. once we can understand that we are the soil and so therefore we have a responsibility to, how would you treat yourself? Mm-hmm. You know, and so we've been able to do this for people by installing gardens in their yard and teaching them how to companion plant and how not to just plant horizontally, but how to plant vertically so that they can develop that root system that goes deeper. So those microbial density is more consistent and the garden can take care of itself. Mm-hmm. So what does that say for our maintenance costs? You know, that's lower and lower. Mm-hmm. Yeah. So

0: Now we cannot, and we could start to step away. And it's counter to most people's business thinking that we would want to develop a client and that just in order to step away.
1: Exactly
0: from it.
1: What you want. But you just want to empower them.
2: That's right. That's
3: of
2: right.
3: Of course.
2: She's fired up.
1: So I want to go back to Leslie for a minute because I know we just get you talking a little bit at the beginning. But Leslie, you work in advocacy, and now you've heard from a lot of the people who sort of hands-on in the ground, in the community. How do you take the work that they're doing and bring it up sort of to get the kind of support it needs at the local, state, and maybe even federal level?
2: Right, right. So as someone else said, you know, our work at Roots of Change at the Public Health Institute is about listening, right? So listening to all these experts who have their hands in the ground telling us, hey, you know what we need help with? You know, please elevate our voices in this way. And as you're all talking about the benefits of
1: taking
2: cover
1: notes.
2: Crop and intercropping, and I'm like, oh, because our policies, so many of our policies at the state and federal level are counterproductive to those. So for example, right now, as you may know, Congress at the federal level is negotiating the Farm Bill. What is the Farm Bill? The Farm Bill is reauthorized every 5 years, and it's basically this package of legislation that impacts pretty much all aspects of our food and farming system, but not quite all aspects. I just want to point out there's one major piece missing, and the Farm Bill does not address in any way, shape, or form farm worker health mm-hmm. and well-being. Mm-hmm. So there are many folks
1: and
2: right
1: how much
2: now,
1: is organic even?
2: Oh,
1: and there's zero.
2: Basically nothing. So yeah, so this handy dandy chart, you can see that actually the majority of, just speaking funding wise, of the Farm Bill goes to nutrition programs. And we can talk about those more. That's a whole separate issue, but amazing work there. But then another huge chunk is the commodities, wheat, corn, soy, rice, what am I forgetting? And crop insurance. So as you can see, organics, specialty crops.
1: Food! I mean, that's the thing. Okay, my favorite factoid about the Farm Bill is that things like, I don't know, vegetables, things we eat, right, are considered specialty crops along with cactus and roses. Like in the Farm Bill, it tells you that it needs a little bit of realignment. Sorry
2: right.
1: to interrupt.
2: Exactly, exactly. So, you know, United States Department of Agriculture, who does the, you know, implements the Farm Bill, is also the same entity that's telling us, as they should, that half our plate should be fruit and veggies, but fruit and veggies aren't the Farm Bill. So, so what's going on right now with the Farm Bill? So the Farm Bill actually expired. It expired on September 30th. A second portion of it will expire at the end of the year. So we are kind of in no man's land. This is a little unusual. We expect Congress to, the latest, as of a few days ago, Senator Stabenow, who is the chair of the Agriculture Committee on the Senate, has said we will likely be extending temporarily the current status of the Farm Bill for a year. This is unusual. Why for a year? Any guesses? What's coming
1: leadership
2: up?
1: Issues? Mm-hmm.
2: Oh, leadership sorry. Issues. And an election.
0: The election.
2: An election.
0: The election, yeah.
2: So, unfortunately, there's going to be very little progress. However, that this is an opportunity for all of us advocates, and everyone in this room is an advocate, to advocate for what we want to see
1: get your
2: in
1: voice.
2: The Farm Bill.
1: Mm-hmm. Yeah.
2: So, for example, some of you may know, a lot of advocacy, what happens is folks in Congress will propose what are called marker bills. These bills are never meant to pass as standalone bills. They're basically policy proposals to help get the word out, to help drum up support, with the hope that they'll eventually be kind of rolled and packaged into a larger bill. So, good news is, right now, for example, there is a marker bill called the Cover Act, which you could guess is related to cover crops. Mm-hmm. So something supporting regenerative agriculture. And what it
1: Huge.
2: Says is, farmers who grow cover crops will get a discount on their crop insurance. Okay, great. Here's the problem. Federal crop insurance program, the policies of that, the current policies of those programs actually are counterproductive mm-hmm. to regenerative agriculture.
3: Right.
2: So if a farmer has a claim, they have a bad year, a bad crop, they don't get a harvest and say, hey, I'm gonna put in a claim to hopefully, you know, get some of my costs covered. The USDA is gonna look at their file and say, well, wait a minute, you had your cover crops on too.

0: long. You're intercropping. Mm. You can't intercrop. You can have more than just your soy planted in this field. So literally farmers who are exercising regenerative practices will not get their claims covered with our current system of crop insurance.
1: There's so much work to be done.
0: Yeah. A lot of work to be done. So that's going on to the federal level. But at the same, the state level, again, we are blessed to be in California.
1: Which is much better. I mean, the federal, look, yeah. All of us will be fighting our entire lives to improve the Farm Bill and related legislation at the federal level to, you know, go for a much more regenerative environment. Mm-hmm. Okay. But we have a much better and faster chance to make change here in California and other states.
0: Right.
1: But go ahead, sorry.
0: Right. Absolutely. Because we are very lucky that California is focused on these issues, and we have got a lot of advocates active in this work. So I can bring up, for example, right now, Roots of Change is a sponsor of a bill that's called AB 408, Food and Farming Resilience Coalition. And we are a coalition of about 20-25 community-based organizations here in California that have been working together for almost 3 years to put together this legislation. And what is this legislation? We are asking for a state bond that can be used to support, to give grants to farmers, supporting, among other things, regenerative agriculture. So it has four pillars: sustainable agriculture, farm worker health and well-being, healthy food access, and regional food system resilience. And this document we put together over the last 3 years, and how we put it together was listening, having multiple listening sessions across the state, diverse stakeholders, saying, hey, what do you need? What kind of infrastructure do you need to build a resilient food system here in California? We actually also hired tribal consultants who went through it word for word and say, hey, here's some ways you can revise this to make sure it's inclusive of some of the indigenous practices that are being used, so those folks can get funded as well. So that is, if you go on our website, you can learn more, sign up for alerts. It's a little bit of a pause right now, but as we get into the new year, we'll be working on advocating for that again.
1: Is
0: with
1: anything
0: the hopes.
1: In that mm-hmm. or other projects, does it, any of it cover one of the things that Bea raised, which is we all know, which is the entry to farming, which is right. It's virtually impossible in the normal financial market to obtain financing to buy land to farm on. And so this is one of the reasons why farming doesn't grow and why mm-hmm. here in San Diego, the median age is 67 of farmers. So what is there in place to help people gain access to land for the purpose of farming? Mm-hmm. Anything in the...
0: That's a uphill battle, yeah. For sure. But I will say CDFA, as well as USDA, I will give them credit. There are programs and there are grants for new socially disadvantaged, this is a defined term again, socially disadvantaged farmers who to grants to buying land. Perhaps some of the funds can be used for that, but that is definitely an area that we need to...
1: It's a big area that improvement is needed, because I attended a conference once that was just strictly about the financing for farms, and the only financing available is essentially crop insurance or the money that you can get in advance of the crop coming through. Mm-hmm. Nothing on the front end to buy land. Yeah. And so it really does impede the ability of younger, excited people, like the people you're talking about, these permaculture enthusiasts or people who want a small farm in urban and other areas to get access to land if they don't already have it, and mm-hmm. on average they don't. Yeah. So that's a big barrier that we probably all have to put our heads
2: through. I'm looking at you because it's like I'm thinking about a Bayer and I are in a what do we call it?
3: Community
2: of practice together, yeah. And it's farm technical assistance providers. So it's a group of folks, San Diego County, who many of us have worked together for a very long time now, and we realize that we're all providing technical assistance mm-hmm. to farmers in one way or another, but we had a little bit of a kind of like a siloed approach. And some of us Food Shed took the lead on how can we all get together and really try to put our services better to serve farmers. And of course, like one of the number one topics is land access. So yeah. I don't want to put this on you, but I'm going to put it on you. Yeah. Do you want to talk about maybe more about like what Food Shed is trying to do in that space, yeah. or even like the type of farmers that you guys are working with the farm incubator, and how you're trying to

0: get more farmers on land and what that looks like right now.
1: Yeah, absolutely. And, you know, along the lines of what you were sharing, I feel like here in San Diego, we are lucky enough, and sometimes I don't want to use the term, but, you know, like we have this like privilege to have like different like programs and nonprofit organizations that can, you know, like support more of advocacy work. You know, like we have been doing a lot of work with the Climate Action Plan. And, you know, like we all know we have like different frameworks that are like trying to define goals that we have as a region for, you know, 2030 and 2035, and it's just, well, what that really means. And it's like, well, how we can create systems that will benefit a pathway for like new and beginner farmers. And we see the value of creating incubator programs where, you know, you have a small like plot of land that you can start like growing food and then selling through the food chain and creating different like market channels for these small producers. And it's hard because the price of land and water here in Southern California is high. And we see a lot of our small farms are mostly leasing their land. And then, like we were talking earlier, you know, what is the legacy project that you can create when you know that you're like maybe farming for a decade, but then you need to move. Mm-hmm. But the soil that you had, you know, built in a decade is still there, and that's the legacy. And we try to focus also on increasing more of the practices that help, you know, like farmers to grow like more nutrient dense food, and also the projects that are related to agroforestry. So it's not only the annual crops that we all, you know, like get in our, you know, farmers markets or, you know, like the farms that you know in your region. But I feel like any movement in this direction needs to bring everybody associated in the food system, because it's educating ourselves about eating more seasonal, like too, and knowing that we have rights and what we can demand of the food that we are like being fed and how that food is grown. And if we have here like farmers that are growing this food ethically, not using any pesticides or chemical fertilizer, well, we need to invest on those farmers. So then, you know, there is more volume that can be distributed in our communities. I feel like it's a closing the loop on this, you know, like economic like system that the pandemic showed us how fragile it is, how vulnerable it can get. And, you know, like when things like get like hard, how do we get access to healthy food? And it's related to the health of the communities. And, you know, like how do we grow that food that goes into, you know, like people's homes? Have so many different like aspects, but we're like ultimately talking about the same. And what I like about how, you know, like they wanted to call the organization Food Shed, because if you think about it, it's like the infrastructure or the, you know, like geography on your region. Like you have a watershed, you also have a place where you have farms that are growing food. Is that food being like distributed like locally, or is like being exported? We have like here, I think that the production is like up to like almost $3 billion in San Diego. Mm-hmm. And maybe 98% of that is exported. So we are not consuming the food that we are producing. And then another aspect of that is like, how do we create pathways for new farmers? Like you were saying, the average age of a farmer in San Diego is like retirement age. Mm-hmm. So what's going to happen with those farms? Are we going to keep the land as agricultural land if the family doesn't want to continue with the business? Can we give that land to people that wants to grow food, but they don't have access to land to do it? So, you know, everything always revolves around, you know, like what is the land that we have available? How do we have access to it? How we can also encourage, you know, like we just like keep hearing like this division between, you know, like farm workers and farmers, and the farm workers are the farmers, you know, la tierra es de quien la trabaja, the land is like for those who work it. Yeah. So how we can improve the access to land, especially to communities that have been neglected.

0: neglected, you know, historically to have access to that. And what I like about your project, Mia, is that you've been kind of like leading the path in an urban environment. And, you know, usually we would think about like farms, we look at, you know, like the rural areas, and we are losing a lot of land at the very unprecedented rate. So when you look around, you will see more development and, you know, like housing being introduced in the landscape or in the built environment, that we actually allowing for land to be used not only for, you know, like growing food, but conservation projects and agroforestry projects and riparian areas. And when I think about restoration or, you know, like regeneration, to me is to rebuild our relationship with the natural cycles. So, you know, we're growing like food, where we're also trying to enhance the ecosystem, not only above ground, but below the ground too. And that's very important, and it's lead to the health, right? The health of the soil, our own health as well. So nothing is just like an isolated, you know, like item when it got to food. Everything is connected.
1: Interrelated.
0: Yeah. And I do feel like, you know, like policy plays a big role, but we need to look now at policy and how we can make this like open the doors to more access to the resources that we have available, instead of making a process that is cumbersome or only look at if you're like doing a practice for a year, or if it's just like just introducing, kind of like let's build a legacy in our region. We have like so many different microclimates, and you know, we can grow year long. It's so much food that can be produced. There is so many ecosystem that can be restored. So I feel like that's the work to do. And, you know, land access is there on the top of the list.
2: I got to jump in.
1: I knew you were going to come in. I knew before I even said that.
3: I want to come in too.
1: Good. Well, come on in.
2: Yeah. So did you want to say something?
3: Go ahead. Go for it.
2: So, you know,
1: women are so polite.
2: As it relates to a policy change, or, you know, making policy conducive to invite others into this field of growing food, we need to expand our idea of what is a farmer, right? Because a couple of slides ago, my friend Tina was on there, and she's a wonderful farmer who knocked on someone's door in Ramona and said, "Can I farm your land?"
1: You find land. That's what I was going to say. That's what you do.
2: That's
1: and
2: her.
1: I like
2: so,
1: that. Yeah.
2: And that's what we do. And that's what several of the regenerative small-scale farmers are doing, that we're eating from. These folks that are our favorites at the farmer's market, they are farming someone else's land. And it might just be that that plot of land is relatively large, but there are plenty of people who would love to offer their land to farm on, but they might not have the resources. So they need policy incentives to be able to grow food to share from their land. You know, it's more affordable to the consumer. You know, our mission is to be just to make real food affordable and accessible to as many people as possible. So we do that in several ways. We grow food for people on other people's land that are willing to pay for the water, willing to pay for the supplies, willing to pay us a service fee for someone to come and actually do the maintenance. So we basically have a free farm.
1: Yeah.
2: And people are willing to do this because they want to see change. They want to be, what can they do? So we really are sort of the go-between between the producer and the consumer. Not only are we trying to bridge that gap, but we're also trying to turn that consumer who lives in that house and wants to have real food coming out of their yard into a producer, both with ethic in terms of how they're going to use their space, how are they going to regenerate their own space, that's what they can do, and also how can they share so that they make real food more accessible and affordable. So, you know, if we could kind of change our definition or our thinking of what is a farmer, we can make policy incentives or farm and make policy incentives for people who would like to farm their yard for the purpose of sharing with community, you know, providing financial subsidies, whatever else can be provided. That's we really do need to look at that now. That's a brand new space.
3: I would love this one.
2: Yes.
3: So exactly what you're talking about. That's the project. I founded a project in 2017 called the San Diego Urban Growers Collaborative, and it was exactly that. It was what we found at that time was I was involved in urban agriculture through work, through personal life, through my friendships, and all of this circle of folks that were urban farming, were

0: Yes, they were on other people's backyards. They were working at nonprofits, which were not receiving traditional agricultural technical assistance services. They weren't qualifying. They weren't, if you weren't producing at a commercial level, you weren't getting
1: A
0: any,
1: farm.
0: yes, you weren't considered a farm and you weren't getting any services. You weren't getting any opportunity for grants, for equipment shares, for things like that. And we had a group of people that wanted to do that. And in some ways, informally, they were doing that with each other already. And so myself and my dear friend and colleague, KK, who's now at Foodshed, we founded the San Diego Urban Growers Collaborative in 2017, which was a mix of agriculture and nonprofits. So folks that you may have heard of Project New Village, you may have heard of the Second Chance Youth Garden in Encanto. If you cruise down Imperial Avenue, they have a beautiful farm stand. Check it out every Friday. But we had this mix of folks who were growing on a traditional urban farmer in San Diego. As we know, the real estate, the pressure for real estate is just, the land development is just kind of like out of control. If you have, and we need housing too, right? But we also need places to grow our own food. We deserve a system of community food sovereignty, right? And so we had folks that wanted to work together and to collaborate together for their own viability, for the viability of their nonprofits, for the viability of the farms that they were operating, and really just for each other. We were resources to each other. We knew, we understood that we had that asset in each other already. And so we wanted to study it. We took a look at it, and we started with a group of eight farmers. And in the last, since 2017, I've worked with about, oh, like 22, 23 farmers, farm organizations, to figure out how can we collaborate to put out a beautiful CSA like this collectively. How can we share tools and create a system of that? One of the things we found as we were studying some of the needs that urban farmers had was, if I'm going to harvest, right, I need to now get that to the consumer today because I don't have a place to put all this. So that was something, as me at an institution like UCSD, I can write a grant for that, and we did. And so in the last, between 2020 and 2022, we gave out about $150,000 worth of cold storage walk-in. So why does that matter, right? Why does it matter? What, I mean, I had no, there was nothing in my career up to this point that understood anything about refrigeration equipment. And so, but I sort of was becoming an expert as I went, because we needed this refrigeration equipment on farms. And it matters because now I can increase my harvest capacity. Now I can increase my aggregation capacity. I can get food from Palma Valley into City Heights, into southeastern San Diego. I can get food from National City, into central San Diego a little bit further. We can combine, right? We can have different food hubs in different areas. So that cold storage was really critical to build up the capacity. So if I harvest, now I don't have to worry about getting it to market right away. There's other things, farm business, that I can attend to. So from my perspective of being able to recognize that farmers and gardeners and we're all existing in sort of way, we show up in different ways, right? But we're all kind of contributing to this collective. And what is happening in our urban environment is just as important as what is happening in our rural communities, as far
1: Especially
0: as.
1: since the majority of people are moving from the rural area into the urban environment, we have to
0: Absolutely.
1: address it at the urban level. There's no question.
0: Yeah, absolutely.
1: Wait, you were going to say something, weren't you?
2: So what happens is in Mexico is a little bit the other way around. We have a lot of soil that we need to get agricultural projects going. And
1: You've got land need farmers.
2: Yes.
1: Oh,
2: And
1: okay.
2: we
1: Hear
2: have
1: that.
2: a lot of federal programs to increase the growth of farming. And but what we understood, because one of the things that we do in Santo Tomás, because we are the first winery, we've been making wine 135 years in Baja California. So one of the things that we do is that we've created a foundation, and through that foundation, we've done
1: What's the name of your foundation?
2: Elías Pando, Fundación Elías Pando. So what we've done in that foundation is that we've created programs that impact our community, right? Because we can't,

0: We've seen how it flows, right? What the kids do after school, what the women do when, or the people who stay at home do when the people who go to work, what their activities are. And what we found is that many of them have already a lot of crops. Many of them have a lot of vegetables and fruits. And so what we're, and they just let them rot. Like many of the workers there are work in Santo Tomás, so they share their crops with us, which is great. But what we're trying to do with them is that we're trying to teach them how to do compota, like
1: Yeah, like compotes, jams, sort of preserves.
0: Jams, that. And so what we do is that we've created a label or a brand for them to from it's owned by the foundation, but what we do is that we help them do these products and we put the brand in and we sell them in our wine tastings,
1: Giving a market.
0: stores. Yeah. So, and it's a really little, like we have maybe 2 to 3 jams a week at the most, or como se dice, conservas?
1: Yeah, conserve.
0: Yeah.
1: Conserves. Yeah. Jeez, I don't even know.
0: Yeah, sorry. And we sell them there and they feel so proud.
2: Yes, yes.
0: So we are creating farmers, right? Because like here, there are many people who want to farm that can't. There we have a lot of farm that isn't, that nobody wants to farm them.
1: Or that
0: right?
1: there isn't the market for them.
0: Or they just don't believe that they could make it and they just rather go somewhere where, you know, they just get paid, right?
2: I just want to say that the CSA, we haven't had to raise the price of the CSA since we started in 2013 from, we started, I think, at 40, can't remember if it was $56 or what it was per share. Got a subscriber in the audience here. And now we're 65 per share, and that's what they pay monthly. But they get a box every other week.
0: Oh,
2: So
0: nice.
2: imagine a box that has anywhere from 10 to 12 items in it is costing you like $30 if you have 2 Wednesdays in that month. But if you have 3 Wednesdays in that month, we're actually providing it. Now, here's the thing, is it's a pay it forward CSA in the sense that you're paying that on an auto debit monthly. So we don't have to resell it to you every month. But then what happens is you have to RSVP for every single box. So we send out an e-vite, which basically says, do you want your box or not? If they say no, but I'm on vacation, because some people are not going to be home or whatever, then they can either bank it, which means
1: Oh, I
2: they
1: like
2: can
1: that.
2: leave it in there and then call it out of us in another day, or they can gift it. If they gift it to someone they know, we'll make sure that that person gets it, but they can donate it. So we have identified people who are
1: Nice.
2: under-resourced that would love to have this harvest share,
1: Nice.
2: but they can't afford it. And a lot of those folks during COVID were UCSD students. So we were providing food to students during COVID, complimentary of their neighbors. So
1: You
2: it's
1: can tell she comes from a finance background. That's why she, honestly, no. The first time I met you, the way you bring such an innovative mindset and process to work that everyone is doing on some level, but you really do it on a next level. And I applaud you because honestly, it's fantastic.
2: Well, I think that more than the person receiving the food, the person who said gift it
1: Gift it.
2: feels great.
1: Sure.
2: That's their compensation for having participated in the program, is that they were able to do something. Because everybody needs to do something. Our earth is really groaning, right? We really have an issue here. And so if everyone can get in where they fit in, and we can create programs that stretch the seed like that and go deep, then we really, you know, we can continue to hire and train people to grow food. Because that's what we've been able to do, is hire and train people to grow food so
3: And
2: that they
3: really
2: can do
3: looking
2: that
3: for
2: for
3: those
2: each other.
3: opportunities, right? Of those innovative spaces. You know, we're talking about access to land and who is a farmer and what is that, and just being able to look at the gaps in the system and find the opportunities. Of course, it's important that long haul programs and having access. And at the same time, within the market, within all the markets and all the projects that we're looking at, there's opportunity to connect young farmers to the access. To me, that word is such a key word about giving young farmers access to the
2: Regenerative.
3: experience of producing and also the experience of having new ways to not only respond to the market, but create new markets, no? And in our experience in Phoenix Farms in Mexico City, one of my favorite programs is working with inner city youth that they train at our urban center

0: And then from there, they can work in different projects in the countryside, no? And that they get access to land. They're maybe not owners of that land at the beginning, but many of them have developed key relationships with the projects that they work on, and they get to be part of a team and work, have that experience of, you know, starting to work with land, starting to own a land. Where do they want to be? What kind of farmer do they want to be? So opening up also experimental experiences for young mm-hmm. farmers, that yes, they can become part of a mature system, but also that they can, you know, be able to experiment as entrepreneurs, sometimes with someone else's capital or someone mm-hmm. else's land. And that's something that, as the long haul continues to happen, like, it's an innovation that we can make, you know, in the short term, and in what we're all working with right mm-hmm. now, is looking for those opportunities of how can we build, you mm-hmm. know, these opportunities and access for mm-hmm. young people.
1: But also, I would say, like, being able to contend with that tension of the market is not going to provide these solutions for mm-mm. us, right? Mm-mm. The traditional capitalistic markets have exploited and excluded folks. Probably most of us on mm-hmm. this panel, even as women, right? So, and I think then we have to think about, like, what you're talking about with innovation, and thinking about what are some other pathways that we can support regenerative agriculture, regenerative thinking, good health for all communities. And I think, you know, Americans, for some reason, they don't like the word subsidy. They think that's a bad thing, right?
2: Depends on what you're subsidizing.
1: Yeah, but
2: because it happens all the time.
1: You were talking about the farm bill, and it's sort of, oh, it's always been so strange to me. I've been, you know, I've worked on with funding for SNAP Education, which is formerly known as the food stamp program. I've worked with funding on that for, you know, gosh, over 10 years. And it's strange to me that, you know, we put people's nutrition and food, which should be a right, with crop insurance, with those programs, which food is health, right? Food. So I think that, but those are subsidies, right? And so I think, you know, we need to sort of think about other creative ways that we can secure income for farmers. Mm-hmm. And I think one of the ways that we do that at CCH is, and then also improving health, is we have a really cool program called Mas Fresco Plus that my colleagues run. And this is basically a produce prescription program. So some of you might have heard of this kind of concept before, right? Like, food is medicine. So instead of going to the doctor and saying, like, hey, I need diabetes medication, mm-hmm. or that's what they might tell you,
2: I need this.
1: You're going to get this instead. And so now what if I can't afford this, right? Mm-hmm. So that's where we come into play. And then being able to now secure that income for farmers like Foodshed, and we work with other farmers up in North County as well. And so we have, it's about, I think, 300 people, 300 households annually. They get a produce box delivered to their home twice a month. It's locally grown produce in San Diego County. And all they need to receive that is they've been referred by a clinic that they go to, or another
3: That's
1: organization
3: beautiful.
1: That they're
3: beautiful.
1: Tied
3: Love
1: to.
3: It. Mm-hmm.
1: Another organization that they're tied to.
3: Time to
1: and
3: us.
1: Right, the demand for this is huge. The enrollment starts and stops really quickly because the demand is just huge, and we don't have enough dollars, you know, to do that. But if we did, right? And so, like, that should be a right. People should have access to that food, you know, and having it be home delivered. Why does that matter, right? Because, you know, everyone is busy. Everyone yeah. is busy. And having that convenience of being able to have this beautiful produce, you know, and then we pair it with nutrition education, we pair it with recipes, we pair it with, you know, teaching you how to properly store it. If it's something that you might be unfamiliar with, like chote, right? Like, if I don't know what to do with that, you know, it comes in my CSA bag. I don't want it to go to waste, right? So thinking about kind of that whole person, that whole household level health, but doing it in a way where now we can secure the income for farmers locally and pay them to grow that food for us. So now we are outside of the traditional system.
2: I think it's obvious that we could talk here probably for the rest of the day and maybe the entire week, but we do have to wrap it up. Wait, you wanted to make one more comment? Go ahead.
4: I just want to say on the food is medicine piece and creating new markets yes. to support local farmers is, mm-hmm. this is a big movement. There is a lot of momentum right now. The White House National Strategy is big on this. There is the threat, though, that if we don't act now to make sure that the suppliers for these programs mm-hmm. are the small, regional, mm-hmm. regenerative right. farmers, we're going to have a problem.
2: Yeah. Look, all good policy can be co-opted by other yep. groups that are not the ones you're intending to assist. So look, there's so much here. I think what we really have, I love that you said regenerative thinking again, because I think that is the sum total of today. I am so excited and proud and grateful for all of you being here with us today for this panel, our 12th Future Thought Leader panel on UCTV. Thanks to everybody online. Thanks for those of you watching on UCTV, and we'll see you next time.

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Tonight on UCTV.

distribution and adoption. I think, in academia, we see publication as the endpoint. And in startups, publication is really the starting point, right? It's like once you have the publication, then you have to go and figure out, reimbursement strategy, the user experience, how to get patient trust, how to get clinician adoption. I think those two things are probably the hardest parts right now.

0: Jackie Ferrara, Terrace, 1991.
1: The Jackie Ferrara Terrace came about when the School of Medicine was planning these two major buildings. They asked me if I knew anybody who could think about terraces, and I thought immediately of Jackie, who has done a number of terraces around the world. So Jackie became a part of the design team for the building with Moore Rubel Udell and landscape architect Andrew Spurlock. The three parts of the terrace kind of flow into each other and echo each other and connect the various parts of the buildings. And the terrace is gravel and tiles set in this kind of, I like to say, musical configuration almost, the kind of tempo that they have of the stripes and the pauses and the lines could be thought of in that way. The biggest part, which is down below, and then there's steps that go up in a circle, and then another smaller part at the kind of entrance to the building. This was thought of as a kind of escape place to go and sit and contemplate. She chose Australian willow trees to put up and benches for people to sit.
0: There's a geometry to the building and a kind of modularity to its neoclassical accents. This terrace connects the two wings of the cellular and molecular medicine laboratories together, and it works its way from an expansive architectural scale down into a small and human scale. The smallest tiles are only maybe 2 inches square, so there's a level of being able to transform from a very small and intimate scale to a much larger scale of this building.
1: Jackie has done courtyards. She's done a huge thing at the Walker Art Center in Minneapolis, where she used local Minneapolis stone. She's got a terrace and an amphitheater at the LA County Museum, which is again very beautiful.

0: seeing Jose Hernandez come to our high school and give a talk about how he used electrical engineering for the space industry was life-changing for me. I loved like space exploration and the different like Mars rovers and satellites, and just seeing someone from my community accomplish so much in NASA as an electrical engineer was mind-blowing for me.
1: Research at UC Davis and across the country is under threat. Research that saves lives, delivers next-generation technology, and drives the economy. At the heart of it all are researchers working to secure a brighter future.
2: Government agencies like NIH and NSF, they are the backbone of research in the United States.
3: The solid foundation for our research center is largely funded by federal grants.
4: For every dollar that the NIH invests in research, it generates $2.46 in economic benefits in the form of new jobs and infrastructure.
5: Total body PET has created essentially a whole new industry. But without the kickstarting of the federal healthcare dollars to really turn that idea into practice, I'm not sure it would ever have happened.
6: If the federal funding is reduced or eliminated, it will negatively affect the availability of the research for many other scientists who will use it to develop the next generation of clinical discoveries and treatment.
7: Potentially the costs will continue to rise, and more people will potentially succumb to cancer.
8: We won't fully understand how these substances in our soil, lakes, and groundwater are impacting us.
9: People will see how incredibly quickly the economic growth and the technical innovation wind down when the ignition on that engine is turned off.
10: In the case of NIH-funded research, you'll disrupt ongoing clinical trials, which is dangerous to those patients. Within a few years, we will start to lose our leadership position in the world in terms of science, biomedicine, and technology.
1: Find out how research funding solves real-world problems at ucdavis.edu/labs2lives.
11: Certainly during the war in Vietnam, the civil rights movement, yes, the country was divided. I think what's different today, that it's become emotional and that people hold such dark views of people on the other side, sure, that they don't want to be around them, they don't want to talk to them, they can't have a conversation. That's what I wanted to understand, and I want to understand efforts to bring us together, because there are efforts to bring us together.
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References to character play a role in a great deal of philosophical discussion. The notion of character is fundamental to any study of virtue and vice. It's frequently invoked in discussions of the self and comes up often in conversations about freedom and responsibility. In ethics, Bernard Williams has criticized both Kantian and consequentialist moral theories for failing to recognize the moral and psychological significance of individual characters. And some philosophers, impressed by the findings of situationist psychology, have raised doubts about whether the notion of character has any application at all. But despite the relatively frequent appeals to the notion of character in philosophy, remarkably little attention has been paid to the concept itself. And when philosophers have taken the trouble to define it, they have defined it in different ways. I don't want to legislate or revise ordinary language, or to claim that there's a right way to define the notion, much less propose a definition of character with necessary and sufficient conditions. But if it is playing a role in philosophical inquiry, it is important that we understand what we mean by it in its particular contexts. Although the term is often used broadly to encompass most of a person's psychological traits, there is a narrower and more robust sense of character that I think is relevant to a number of the philosophical issues in discussion of which the word is invoked, but whose difference from the broader and thinner sense tends to go unnoticed. My aim today is to bring out the distinction and to consider how best to understand the more robust sense of the term. If I'm right about the distinction and its relevance to our self-understanding, it will have implications for the way we think about many other concepts, including reason, intelligence, value, and the self. Especially interesting, I think, are the implications of this understanding of character for the way we should come to think about agency and its importance. Specifically, it will imply that agency, in a sense of great significance to us, has less to do with actions and with the will than is typically assumed. The OED lists 15 senses of character, most of them familiar, beginning with a distinctive mark impressed, engraved, or otherwise made on a surface, and ending with an odd, extraordinary, or eccentric person. The sense closest to what interests us here, particularly in connection with an individual's character, is listed as number 9 and reads, "The sum of the moral and mental qualities which distinguish an individual or a people viewed as a homogeneous whole. A person's or group's individuality deriving from environment, culture, experience, etc. Mental or moral constitution, personality." Helpful as the OED so often is, however, it neither aims at nor achieves philosophical clarity. And in this case, this allegedly single definition is either inconsistent or ambiguous. For the sum of the moral and mental qualities which distinguish an individual embraces a wider range of features of a person's overall psychology than does the single term personality, or at least so it seems to me. The former presumably would include a catalog of a person's psychological abilities, her level of intelligence, her facility with languages, her poor or excellent memory, as well as any psychological disorders she might have, such as Tourette's syndrome or anorexia. But it is unlikely that we would consider these parts of the person's personality. Further, even if personality, which is the narrower of these terms, seems broader than or at least different from the sense of character that I have in mind. For although there are some contexts in which people may comfortably and naturally use character and personality interchangeably, it seems to me that when we're speaking concretely and precisely, we don't use the words personality and character in quite the same way. If you are asked to describe someone, whether yourself or another person, or to answer the question, what is so-and-so like? You may well list features of the person's personality. Of course, it would not be out of place to describe the person's physical characteristics, too. But if one is asked instead, who is this person really, you're apt to focus on a narrower set of qualities, which we are more likely to classify as aspects of the person's character.
We're more likely to describe someone as having a bubbly personality than a bubbly character, to regard her liking for country music or her taste for bright colors as reflecting her personality rather than as a sign of her character. Virtues and vices, on the other hand, are paradigmatic aspects of a person's character. More broadly, we tend to associate a person's character with dispositions and qualities that embody or display that person's values. In general, I would venture to say, we tend to use the term character in connection with features of a person that are regarded as especially important or deep, and to use personality in connection with many of the person's other distinguishing traits. This seems to square well with the use of the term in most philosophical discussions, but since usage varies, and because people differ in any case about which features they regard as especially important or deep, we cannot make too much of ordinary linguistic practice. While my aim is to offer an analysis of character that gives a plausible interpretation of much of our unreflective use of that term, I also want to illuminate some of the uses philosophers have made of it. Specifically, I am interested in understanding character as a term closely related to a person's core identity, and as referring to those features that distinguish one person from others in ways that are important, at least to people with whom they are or might be in close personal relationships. If one cares about oneself, I want to say, one has reason to care about one's character. And if one cares deeply and personally about someone else, one has reason to care about their character too. Further, I'm inclined to say that insofar as one relates to people as people, insofar as one takes what P.F. Strawson termed the participant stance towards them, one implicitly relates to them as individuals who have characters or who, at the very least, have the capacity to develop characters. But what can the term character mean that will allow me to say all these things? Philosophers and others are apt to regard virtues and vices as aspects of one's character, if anything is. More particularly, they often associate character with specifically moral virtues and vices. Peter Goldie, one of the few philosophers who has explicitly proposed a distinction between personality and character, writes that character traits are deeper than personality traits and are concerned with a person's moral worth. And the Stanford Encyclopedia of Philosophy's only entry on character is, more specifically, an entry on moral character. But if we're looking for a sense of character that embraces whatever is especially deep, important, and distinctive about a person, which is closely related to a person's core identity, and which embraces those features that distinguish one person from others in ways that are important to their candidacy for close personal relationships, then restricting the range of traits to those that are specifically morally good or bad is too narrow. To be sure, a person's moral qualities are often of great interest to us, and many people, thankfully, do regard their moral values and their commitment to expressing and living in accordance with them as deep and important features of themselves. But to think that this is all that people cherish or despise in themselves, or all that they regard as deep facts about themselves and each other, grossly exaggerates the role moral values play in most people's lives and self-conceptions. Morality itself is, of course, open to narrower and broader construals. Such traits as pretentiousness, arrogance, tactlessness, and self-centeredness are at least broadly moral vices, even if they are strictly compatible with an individual's moral righteousness, since they reflect a person's attitude towards herself relative to others that is in tension with moral ideals. Executive virtues and vices, too, such as courage and cowardice, industriousness and laziness might also be considered at least broadly relevant to morality because they have significant implications for a person's performance when morally important challenges arise. But even when we interpret morality broadly and generously, the range of qualities that constitute a person's specifically moral character will leave out much that people take to be deep and important aspects of their own characters, and much of what matters to us about the characters of others. Speaking for myself, the knowledge that an individual possessed all the moral virtues, or
that at any rate she was an exceptionally impressive moral exemplar would not make me love her or seek her out as a friend, though it would make me admire her. For she might, for all that, be boring or humorless. Nor would the fact that a person had significant moral flaws necessarily exclude her from candidacy for such relationships. People might reasonably pride themselves and be prized by others for their adventurous spirit, their intellectual curiosity, their passionate engagement with nature or the arts. This suggests that a definition of character that relates it to reflections of a person's values generally, and not only or especially to the person's moral values, will get closer to the sense of the term we are after. An interpretation of character as especially connected to a person's values also makes sense of Bernard Williams' use of character and of many philosophers' identification of a person's character with their real self. Williams' use of character seems to identify a person's character with their ground projects, or at least to regard their ground projects as comprising an especially important part of their character. And by ground projects, Williams refers to those activities or relationships that are closely related to a person's existence and which to a significant degree give a meaning to his life. A person's relationship to her children or to her career or to a non-professional interest about which she's passionate might thus count as among her ground projects in Williams' sense, as important to her sense and perhaps other sense of who she is and of her reasons to live as anything. Much as I support Williams' emphasis on the importance of a person's ground projects to moral psychology and moral theory, however, and loath as I am to disagree with anything Williams says, I confess that I find his use of character linguistically odd and unfortunate. Indeed, it seems a misuse of language to say that when a person loses one of her ground projects, say her beloved partner dies in a plane crash or her carpal tunnel syndrome ends her career as a violinist, her character necessarily changes. The fact that she had these ground projects rather than some others, that she had them in the specific ways in which she did, and that she responds in the particular ways she does to their loss, do typically reflect her character. And indeed, the loss of one of these ground projects may, depending on the details, lead gradually to a change in character. But they are not themselves parts of her character. Still, if we think of character roughly as those dispositions and traits that reflect and express an individual's values, then the fact that our ground projects do reflect and express our values allows us at least to connect a person's ground projects with character in a way that conforms better to ordinary language. This use of character also fits well with the tendency among philosophers to identify a person's character with her real self, and to identify her real self, in turn, with those aspects of herself with which she identifies and which she either does or would, on reflection, endorse. For on at least one familiar way of understanding what it is for someone to value something, valuing is connected precisely to identification and reflective endorsement. Useful as it may be to have a term for such a concept, however, I do not think it succeeds in capturing enough of our ordinary linguistic practices to be a good definition of character. Nor will it do if we want to retain the connection between a person's character and what we regard as deep and important about the person. In one respect, I believe this characterization of character is insufficiently specific. In another, I believe it is too narrow. Let me begin with the latter. One natural way to understand the proposal to understand character as composed of those traits that reflect a person's values is by thinking of character as simply consisting in an individual's values or valuational system, together with those behavioral and emotional dispositions that reflect and express them. But on this view, it appears that a person's character can include only aspects of herself of which she approves. This seems clearly wrong, since vices and other character flaws are as much a part of someone's character as virtues and other admirable character traits. And although there are some cases in which what we regard as a vice is endorsed by the person who possesses it, think, for example, of Gordon Gekko's
common greed is good, or of Ayn Rand's doctrine of objectivism. There are many others in which a person whom we correctly judge to be, say, selfish or arrogant or racist would agree with our assessment that such qualities are to be condemned. Such a person may not recognize these character traits in herself, and if she did, she may not endorse them. But disavowing a character trait does not make it disappear. The range of forms of racism, sexism, and other sorts of prejudice and bias that are aspects of people's characters may be particularly resistant to an analysis that links all character traits to reflections of a person's values. Admittedly, there are unapologetic racist, sexist, and bigots of other sorts, people who not only regard one ethnic group or gender, say, as intrinsically superior to another, but who are, at least privately, unashamed of this. But there are many other forms of racism and sexism that are harder to classify. Even some very blatant types of prejudice are not easily interpreted as reflections of a person's values. There's clearly something wrong with the person who says sincerely, "I'm not a racist, it's just a fact that blacks are statistically less intelligent than whites," or "I'm not a sexist, I just believe that women should be women and men should be men." But is what's wrong a matter of their values? If we understand values to involve an actual or hypothetical judgment that the object of value is good, it's not obvious to me what values such racist or sexist remarks reveal. Furthermore, people frequently value or disvalue features in each other that the person herself doesn't even realize she has. And she may have no opinion at all about the value either of her possession of those features or of the objects on which they focus. One may be charmed by another's lack of awareness of her own beauty or brilliance, for example, or by a person's unselfconscious quirkiness. Or consider someone with a philosophical turn of mind, whose interest and enthusiasm for certain kinds of questions and conversations, whose reactions to novels, plays, and current events reflect a tendency to approach and respond to the world with a particular kind of intellectual curiosity. Those of us who, one way or another, came to recognize this as an interest in philosophy, who went on to major in that subject, to seek out philosophy lectures and books, or even to become professional and academic philosophers, presumably do value philosophy and our relationship to it. But we can easily imagine someone who never knew that the sorts of questions he liked to contemplate were philosophical ones, who never realized, in fact, that there were particular sorts of questions he was interested in that set him apart from others, though he may have noticed that people sometimes looked at him funny and found him a little weird. It seems to me that having a philosophical turn of mind is a quintessential example of an aspect of someone's character, a deep and distinctive feature of a person that can be important to what attracts or repels us from him. But to insist that it reveals the person's values, if values are to be linked to what a person does or would under ideal conditions endorse, is to project something onto his psychology that may not be there. I do not just mean that he may not value philosophy or his propensity to ponder philosophical questions under those particular descriptions, since he doesn't even know what philosophy is. I mean further that it would be unwarranted to assume that he has even a disposition to value it on reflection, should it be pointed out to him. His attitude towards his philosophical turn of mind might simply be indeterminate. Further, it seems to me that this example is an illustration of a tremendously common phenomenon. We know some things about our own characters and are probably self-deceived about some others, like the well-known tendency of people to rate themselves as better drivers than they really are. Most of us probably also believe ourselves to have better characters than we actually have. But equally, there's much about our characters that we are simply unaware of, features of our psychology that are so much a part of us that they're part of the background that shapes the way we see and respond to the world without ever being an object of our perception itself. Such features need be neither good nor bad, such as having a philosophical turn of mind, but they may well contribute to one's distinctive identity in a way that matters both unconsciously to oneself
and either consciously or unconsciously to others. Speaking for myself, I like it this way. I do not really want to know what it is about me that makes some people like me and presumably makes others dislike me for being the particular person I am. Being too self-conscious about one's character can make one stiff and artificial, just like being self-conscious on the dance floor. Though I hope that I do not have a bad character, and I would want to know if I have flaws and vices that I ought to try to eliminate or reduce, if I could find such things out without finding out everything else, good and neutral, that others see in me as making me the way I am, I would prefer it. Ralph Waldo Emerson seems to have a similar thought. The less a man thinks or knows about his virtues, the better we like him, he wrote. Though this attitude is not universal, the fact that it is intelligible lends support to the idea that our characters, in the sense I'm trying to elucidate, include more than the range of dispositions and attitudes that reflect and express our values, at least if values are identified with those things that we do or would, on reflection, endorse or judge to be good. Some aspects of our characters reflect attitudes and dispositions that we positively disvalue, and others reveal things about us that we have no opinion about. Thus, I propose that we understand character as consisting in the complex of those dispositions and tendencies

tendencies that reflect and express our distinctive ways of seeing the world. By substituting our ways of seeing the world for our values, I mean to broaden the set of features that count as aspects of character beyond those things that reveal our evaluative judgments, and to de-emphasize the importance of whether the tendencies and dispositions that distinguish us are ones we would endorse. But the phrase is vague and indeed metaphorical, and so, as a characterization of character, it needs to be supplemented, explained, and clarified. One point worth mentioning is that a complete description of our way of seeing the world, as I wish this to be understood, would not only include those features of the world that are salient to a person and in what ways they are salient, it would also include what, or make evident what features are not salient. Such absences can be of particular interest when they depart from the ways most people see the world, especially if one thinks there's something particularly good or bad about this lack. Thus, for example, inconsiderateness or thoughtlessness can be aspects of someone's character, most naturally understood in terms of someone's failure to see other people's needs or sensitivities. A certain kind of selflessness might consist in the fact that in certain sorts of circumstances, a person does not give much attention to her own welfare when deliberating about what to do. In addition, it should be clear that one's way of seeing the world does not refer to the mere literal exercise of one's sense organs, and that the world referred to is not restricted to the spatiotemporal physical world. If a person literally sees the world in black and white because his rods and cones are damaged, this tells us nothing about his character. But it is a part of someone's character that he sees the world in black and white in the metaphorical sense, which refers not just to his tendency to classify people and objects as either wholly good or bad, beautiful or ugly, for us or against us, but also to his approach and assessment of policies, principles, and ideas. Indeed, although I have objected to identifying a person's character with the dispositions and tendencies that reflect the person's values as too narrow to embrace all that we typically include in the idea of character, that definition is on the right track in focusing not so much on what the person sees, but on the way he sees it, on what he sees it as, in a way that marks different objects and ideas in evaluative, effective, and conative ways. To value or disvalue something is at least in part to see it as relatively good or bad, worthy or unworthy. As a person goes through life, encountering people, places, and objects, confronted by challenges, making judgments and choices, her values have much to do with the way she sees in response to the world. But she also sees things, both actual and possible, three-dimensional and conceptual, as more or less attractive or repellent, interesting or boring, amusing, surprising, chilling, and so on. Like values, these ways of seeing structure and light up the world of her thought in variegated ways. And it is the unconscious, largely integrated complex of these ways of seeing, thinking, and feeling that express themselves in fairly deep set and stable dispositions and tendencies that comprise what I am calling one's character. Thinking again of the racist, who neither approves of racism nor recognizes it in herself, we can see how the broader, if vaguer and less precise characterization of character helps us explain how racism can be a part of her character without it being part of her values. It's because of something about the way she sees people of different races and which is reflected in her reactions to them that she is a racist, whether she wants to be this way or knows she is this way or not. Thinking again of the unselfconscious proto-philosopher and his philosophical turn of mind also illustrates and confirms the aptness of this broader characterization. For there's nothing about the example, as I've described it, that warrants the conclusion that the individual does or would see anything good about the fact that he finds himself interested in such fundamental questions as the objectivity of values or the meaning of life. As I said before, he may not notice that he has this tendency, and if he does notice, he might just shrug it off with the thought, "This is just how I am." Indeed, depending on his social environment, he may find this feature of himself embarrassing and regrettable.

the philosophers in the audience might think back on how they felt about themselves in high school. But the fact that certain kinds of events lead him to ask certain kinds of questions, that he's drawn to certain kinds of books and movies and conversations, that his imagination follows certain paths and not others, are symptoms of a deep-seated and stable tendency that tells us something important about him, important at least to people with whom he is or might be in a close personal relationship. That is, it tells us something about his character, as I'm using that term, something that I want to include in the admittedly imprecise but suggestive phrase, his way of seeing the world. A difference between the definition of character I've rejected and the one that I'm proposing that hasn't yet been emphasized is the change from understanding character to refer to a set of dispositions and tendencies to understanding it as a complex of dispositions and tendencies. The first characterization suggests that one's character consists in some or all of one's character traits, which at first glance might appear plausible and unsurprising. But talk of a complex of dispositions and tendency seems to refer to something more integrated or unified. This unification seems almost required by the shift from a description of character in terms of values to one that reflects how an individual sees the world. For while it's perfectly natural and straightforward to speak of a person's values and the dispositions or character traits that express them one at a time, it's awkward and peculiar to divide one's way of seeing the world into separable components. The unity of consciousness that characterizes people of moderately good mental health is such that their evaluative, affective, and conative dispositions interact and blend in ways that seem to yield a single perspective or point of view. I don't mean that people's ways of seeing the world are necessarily rationally coherent or even consistent. A person may be attracted to something that she does not value, bored by something in which she thinks she ought to take an interest. Nor do I mean to suggest that people's points of view and their characters cannot change over time. People can grow cynical or get religion or become more or less politically conservative over time. But even rationally incoherent thoughts and feelings can contribute to a single perspective, which might be reflected in elements of ambivalence and confusion that are part of the person's way of seeing the world. Once the shift from conceiving of character as a collection of traits to understanding it more holistically has been made, it seems an improvement. For while honesty is presumably a character trait and an aspect of someone's character, a person who is honest and tactful is honest in a different way than one who is honest and tactless. Her honesty is shaped in part by her tact, or lack of it, as it is by other aspects of her character, such as, for example, an attention to detail. Perhaps this is why it can seem so difficult to describe the people we love in a way that could explain to someone else what it is that makes us love her, and why it's hard to imagine two people with exactly the same character, even though there's nothing about the idea of character that makes it conceptually impossible. When we reflect on the characters of people we know, or what we mean when we refer to their characters, it seems that no list of traits, however large, will fully capture who they are. Thus, it appears that a person's character is more than or other than a collection of traits. Understanding character as a complex of dispositions and tendencies that reflect a person's way of seeing the world implicitly seems to accommodate this point in a way that the earlier characterization that I considered does not. Still, the characterization of character I've proposed remains too vague to ward off certain interpretations of what it is to have a character that I want to reject. For presumably, non-human animals, as well as people, might have distinctive ways of seeing the world, reflected in a complex of dispositions and tendencies. And yet, I do not believe that non-human animals, or at least most of them, have characters of the kind that matter so much to us in interpersonal relations. Furthermore, mental disorders, phobias, obsessions, and addictions, for example, presumably figure into the ways those who have them see the world, just as much as do values and tastes. But as I've already mentioned, we do not regard these as aspects of the person's character. So we need to add something to our understanding of character that will rule these interpretations out.

It might be noted that the characterization of character that I rejected, which associates character with the dispositions and tendencies that reflect an individual's values, avoids these problems. For presumably, non-human animals do not have values. Although they are attracted to some things and averse to others, they cannot judge them as more or less worthy of attraction. And mental disorders do not, as a rule, indicate anything about their victims' values. Famously, being addicted to a drug does not imply that you value either the drug or your consumption of it. Having a compulsion to steal is compatible with strongly disapproving of theft. By broadening the definition of character in a way that weakened the association of character with the reflection of an individual's values, something important to what we mean by character seems to have been lost. But what exactly? It cannot be the connection to value itself if we want to retain and vindicate the intuition that such traits as racism or snobbery can be aspects of a person's character, even if the person doesn't value these things or value anything else that is specifically implied by these traits. But the following thought experiment might suggest something implicit in our thought that is at least contingently related to valuing. Imagine a dog that has been conditioned to respond differently to people according to the color of their skin. It's trained, let's imagine, to growl and even act aggressively towards dark-skinned people, but not light-skinned people. Is the dog racist? Although its behavior is clearly discriminatory, it seems to me highly misleading to use that term. And yet, if we think that people who discriminate in such a way may be racist, even if they don't endorse racism or value light skin, it cannot be the difference between valuing and not valuing that explains our different responses. Intuitively, it seems wrong to consider the dog racist because the dog is incapable of understanding what racism is. Although it can be trained, that is, conditioned, to respond differently to people with different skin tones, its behavior cannot mean what it means when human beings exhibit racist tendencies. The dog cannot understand the very idea of race or form the thought that some people are inferior to others, nor, a fortiori, can it consider whether and why such a thought would be wrong. By contrast, if a person living in 21st century America has dispositions to react differently to blacks and to whites, it's reasonable to assume that she does see blacks and whites as belonging to different races, that she sees them as correspondingly different in objectionable ways, and that she has the mental capacities to question these dispositions, both morally and descriptively. I don't mean to insist that such a person has control over these dispositions, certainly not that she can change them at will. Whether she is accountable and blameworthy for her racism, and if so, how blameworthy she is, are further questions, the answer to which may depend on additional facts. The present point is simply that the judgment that an individual is racist, where this is understood to refer to an aspect of an individual's character, involves more than the observation that she has a psychological disposition to react differently to people of different skin tones. It involves an assumption that the disposition in question reflects a certain kind of understanding that gives the disposition the meaning it has. Some philosophers might want to paraphrase this point by saying that a disposition can only be racist if it is reasons responsive. And indeed, Peter Goldie has suggested that reasons responsiveness is a criterion of aspects of character quite generally. They might claim that the difference between a dog's being trained to respond differently to individuals with different skin tones and a child's being taught to do this is that the dog's behavior is merely a product of operant conditioning while the child is given reasons. Similarly, they might note that mental disorders are notoriously not responsive to reasons. If a person has a phobia, for example, her fear will not be responsive to the knowledge that the object of her fear poses no danger. If a person is a literally pathological liar, then her disposition to lie will not be sensitive to whether lying is apt to bring her benefit or harm. Thus, they might say, the feature of reasons responsiveness explains the difference between dispositions that are part of one's character and those, like mental disorders, that are not.

The philosophical terminology of reason's responsiveness is ambiguous and potentially misleading. Understood one way, it's not clear why traits acquired by operant, that is, Pavlovian conditioning, would not be considered reason's responsiveness. For if a dog is rewarded for treating blacks and whites differently, doesn't that count as a reason to do so? And if new training rewards him for reversing or modifying these behavior patterns, isn't the dog responding to reasons to change? If, on the other hand, reason's responsiveness is defined so as definitively to exclude such conditioning, then it becomes unclear why the sort of unconscious and unintentional racism we've been talking about should be considered reason's responsive. For the sorts of thoughts and patterns that tend to constitute racism and sexism of this sort are typically not taught explicitly through the offering of reasons by parents, teachers, and pairs and peers. They are rather picked up, absorbed from our cultures in subtle, subliminal ways. Moreover, as we have already emphasized, such thoughts and patterns are not readily susceptible to change, either as a result of our better judgment or of our will. Nonetheless, there is a difference between what the dog's conditioned behavior shows us about the dog and what the human being's acculturated responses show us about her. Insofar as the suggestion to regard reason's responsiveness as a criterion of character is meant to capture these differences, it's on a right track. The acculturated racist, I want to say, has acquired a way of seeing blacks and whites that is different from what the dog has acquired. There is a kind of understanding, albeit bad understanding or misunderstanding, manifest in the responses of the racist that is absent in the dog. And although the acculturated racist may neither endorse her dispositions to discriminate nor be able directly and immediately to control them, she is at least in principle capable of changing with respect to them over time as a result of coming to understand and appreciate the significance of race differently from what her dispositions currently reflect. I shall put this by saying that the racist dispositions are infused and informed by an active intelligence. That they are infused with intelligence is meant to specify that they are shaped by and reflect understandings of race that involve concepts and content she has come to acquire through a combination of thought and experience. That they are informed by an active intelligence is meant to add that these dispositions are subject to continued change by further thought and new experience, as well as by the gradual effects over time of thought and experience already present and past. It's worth stressing that thought includes not only the exercise of reason, but also that of perception, imagination, empathy, and whatever other faculties contribute to our understanding and appreciation of the world around us. In arguing for the relevance of active intelligence in determining whether a disposition or trait is an aspect of character, I've used the contrast between the acculturated racist and the dog in order to avoid the tendency to think that the relevant difference between aspects of character and other psychological traits is essentially related to whether or not the agent values or endorses the dispositions and judgments at issue. But when we turn our attention to dispositions and traits that are endorsed by their agents and to patterns of judgments, desires, and responses that on standard accounts would be regarded as constituting an individual's values, the relevance of active intelligence in differentiating aspects of a person's character from other features of her psychology remains. Consider, for example, the difference between a man whom we would intuitively describe as possessing the virtue of honesty and one who, perhaps as a result of brainwashing or a pathological desire to please his father, has acquired a strong disposition to tell the truth. Let us assume that the second man, as well as the first, approves of this feature of his psychology. Both have not only the desire to tell the truth, but a second-order desire that the first-order desire be effective. Both not only want to tell the truth, but also judge that truth-telling is good. But the first person must have some, not necessarily articulate, understanding or appreciation of why truth-telling is good that will give contours to his value in truth and truth-telling

that the second will not have. So that the honest person, that is the one who has the virtue of honesty, will not be moved by his value and truth to reveal to his father-in-law that a surprise party is being planned for him that evening, much less to direct the Nazi at the door to the Jewish neighbor hiding in his attic.

that simulates honesty. This is what I had in mind when I said in my comments about an earlier proposal about how to define character, that it was not just too narrow, but insufficiently specific. I hope it is clear that to anyone involved or potentially involved with these individuals in a close personal relationship, there's an enormous difference between them of more than instrumental importance. To sum up, I've proposed a definition of character as the complex of dispositions and traits that reflect and express an individual's way of seeing the world, a definition that is meant to answer to a sense of character that takes one's character to be closely related to one's core identity, sometimes referred to as one's real or deep self. According to this definition, one's character is not restricted to the reflection of interests and dispositions that one does or would endorse. It is rather distinguished by its constituting a response to the world that involves the exercise of an act of intelligence, where the concept of intelligence itself is not to be understood as equivalent to reason and rationality. It's worth noting that one who accepts this definition and takes it to heart is apt to give a less central place to the role of intentions and of will than current philosophical theories do in their conception of what is important about people. For although one's character, as I have defined it, both shapes and is shaped by one's will in important ways, there's also much that is not intentional or voluntary that is significant in determining one's character, and there are many ways in which one's character reveals itself other than through one's intentional acts. In developing the conception of character that I have, and in trying to make it plausible to you, I've tried to bring out the extent to which our intuitive and pre-reflective thoughts and responses to ourselves and each other include non-intentional, non-voluntary, and non-endorsed features of our outlooks and dispositions in our sense of our identities in actual practice. We sometimes do acknowledge that there are deep aspects of our psychologies that we didn't and wouldn't choose and that are not under our control. And perhaps more often, we take seriously aspects of other people's psychologies that they did not choose and may not even recognize. When we talk of someone's character, I believe, we often implicitly invoke a concept that includes such features, even if we are not self-conscious about it, and despite the fact that philosophical accounts of character that may initially appear attractive often exclude such features from their analyses. But more importantly, I've wanted to present an outlook in which our taking such features of ourselves seriously, as features of our identities which are appropriate bases for admiration and criticism, pride and shame, love, friendship, and hostility, is not just familiar, but appealing, or, to put it more bluntly, right and good. That is to say, my main concern is to make not a linguistic, but an evaluative point. However one chooses to use the term character, there is good reason to acknowledge and take responsibility for such features of ourselves, for our ways of seeing the world, and for the ways our outlooks show themselves in practice, whether or not we approve of these features, and whether or not they are under our control. And there's good reason, too, to care about these features of others, particularly of others with whom we do or may frequently interact, or with whom we do or may have close and intimate relationships. The fact that a person values or chooses or endorses some aspect of herself, or that she intends and approves of something she has done, does and should make some difference to us, at least in contexts in which our feelings and judgments about her are at stake. But it often does, and I believe should, make less difference, both a less strong and a less pervasively relevant difference, than many common philosophical conceptions of personhood and responsibility suggest. It's important to keep in mind, however, that while my conception of character is broader than some standard accounts, insofar as it includes non-moral as well as moral traits, and is not confined to aspects of a person that she endorses or that are under her control, it also specifies the sorts of traits and aspects of a person that contribute to her character in a way that might be said to raise the threshold of what counts as an aspect of character, and even of what it takes to have a character at all.
I'm referring to the idea that one's way of seeing the world must be in

informed by and infused with an active intelligence, such that it is continually, though not necessarily controllably, subject to change in light of one's ongoing experience and reflection. Without this condition, the idea that one's identity is not determined or confined by one's will or one's approval might seem to depreciate the significance of one's agency. It might seem that on my account, a person could be programmed to believe or to want certain things or to see the world a certain way. To put it another way, it might seem that a person could have certain beliefs, desires, ways of seeing the world implanted in her, whether by her upbringing or by a mad neuroscientist, and that this would be sufficient to make these states features of her core identity or character in my sense. Such an account seems to allow that a person might be passive with respect to her character or core identity, and it might be thought that it was precisely in order to reject this possibility that philosophers like Harry Frankfurt and Christine Korsgaard have insisted that one's core identity be restricted to features of oneself that one has in some way chosen or embraced. But if the condition, or better, the specification that one's way of looking at things must be informed or infused with an active intelligence is understood properly, one can see that this interpretation of my account must be rejected. For the exercise of active intelligence is, as its label suggests, active, not passive. One can perhaps conceive of a being with active intelligence having a desire or belief implanted in him. One might, for example, be hypnotized or brainwashed or just socially conditioned to like Big Macs, for example, or to believe that women are less rational than men. If the individual is already fully developed, the belief or desire might be fully in line or harmonious with a host of their other beliefs, desires, and attitudes, or it might be quite anomalous or something in between. Whether the implanted state sticks and gets incorporated into the subject's way of seeing the world will depend on how they reflect, imagine, and otherwise respond to it as it clashes or reinforces other aspects of their way of seeing. If the individual is at an earlier stage of development, just coming to form a point of view of their own, the state in question will presumably be less strongly subjected to tests of coherence. It may therefore be more likely to take hold, at least for an initial period, and even to contribute to the addition or rejection of further beliefs, desires, and other dispositions. But still, if the subject is one with active intelligence, and there is nothing peculiar about the state under consideration, it will not be permanently fixed, impervious to the challenges new experiences and thoughts might pose over time. To describe the subject, whether the already mature or still developing subject, as passive with respect to this process is misleading at best. The point can be missed if one identifies agency with the ability and disposition to act and identifies action in turn with the exercise of choice or will. Calling attention to what it is like for an individual to exercise active intelligence, however, should make one question this way of conceiving of agency and its opposite. Thinking and looking, listening, imagining are active states, even though we frequently do not choose or control whether we are engaged in them, nor choose or control what it is that we will think, see, and so on. Yoga instructors sometimes instruct their clients to just let their thoughts float by and pass through their minds. That is, to be passive with respect to their thoughts. But the difficulty of doing this, or for some people, of even understanding what it would mean to do this, brings out the fact that the default way of thinking is not passive. It takes effort to disengage, and in many cases, it may be impossible to do so. Most of the time, I believe, we take it for granted that when we ascribe a thought, desire, or value to a person, that thought, desire, or value is infused with active intelligence. When we describe someone as honest, for example, we assume that she not only has a desire to tell the truth, but some kind of understanding or sense of what is good about truth-telling, about how good it is relative to other values, how it affects people to be dealt with honestly or dishonestly, and how being honest or not, affects the quality of one's relationships with other people. And it is reasonable to take this for granted, since it is almost always people to whom we are ascribing thoughts, values, and so on.

0: on, and people are almost always actively intelligent creatures, exercising their faculties of thinking, perceiving, and so on, most of their waking lives. But because we take it for granted, we rarely notice it, and our philosophical accounts fail to mention it. Perhaps it is for this reason that the active-passive distinction and the corresponding idea of agency has been conceived as having so much to do with choice or will. The ability and tendency to exercise active intelligence might serve as a basis for a different conception of agency, one that is more distinctively human insofar as it distinguishes people's agency from that of many animals and conceivable machines. It seems to me that the possession of active intelligence and of characters that are infused with active intelligence marks the difference between beings whom I relate to with what P.F. Strawson called the participant stance, as members of a common interpersonal and human community, and others. For while beings who fail to have and exercise the set of faculties and skills that I'm referring to as active intelligence can have preferences and behavioral dispositions, these preferences and dispositions cannot have the meanings they do when they form part of people's characters, in my sense. Such beings may favor certain people, certain works of art, certain forms of activity over others, but they cannot be sexist or non-sexist, have good taste or bad, be virtuous or vicious, in senses which matter to one with whom one might be in a relationship. To invoke Strawson's contrast between the participant attitude and the objective attitude toward other people, one can fight or negotiate with such individuals, but one cannot quarrel or reason with them. One can even love such individuals, but not with the kind of love that two adult human beings can sometimes be said to have reciprocally for each other. If we care about having distinctive human relationships, then, it's important that we notice whether individuals have characters, in my sense. And of course, it's also important what characters they have.
1: That was a wonderful talk. Thank you very much. Questions? Beer.
2: This is just an invitation to you to say a little bit more about, the way things strike you, the world seems to you, that in the ways that reflect active intelligence. The example of it that you came back to a few times toward the end, involving honesty. You put in terms of, one's having an understanding of why truth-telling is good. I think that was the phrase you used. And that was to contrast the truth-teller whose tendency was merely the result of post-hypnotic suggestion and presumably doesn't involve active thought, right? But the way you're characterizing the good kind of character-constituting trait, it does seem like it's put in terms of evaluative consciousness, understanding why truth-telling is good. That sounds a little bit reasons-responsive-y to me. It seems like if it's a reflection of the tendency that involves active intelligence, that you have a conception of what's good, about a certain way that you're inclined to behave. That inflection is going to inform your understanding of when you have reason to act in that way, and so on. And I totally agree that those things can come apart from your judging that the trait itself that manifests in these forms, ways of apprehending the world, is good. Maybe you don't engage in that kind of higher order reflection at all. But the tendency itself, it seems to manifest in what look like, evaluatively inflected thoughts that connect to a certain way of understanding maybe what reasons responsiveness might come to. And if that's built into the ways, the character traits in your sense shape your understanding of the world, then you might think that subsequent experiences and things that happen to you and forms of reflection could continue to have an influence and to induce change. And so insofar as they lead to modifications in your understanding, for instance, of what's valuable about truth-telling. So why isn't this just the kind of reasons responsiveness kind of account of the traits that you seem to be rejecting?
0: Maybe I suggested I was rejecting more than I was. At one point, I think it's insufficiently specific to talk about certain things. And I also said that the idea of reasons responsiveness was on a right track, but it was, I think, too crude to explain the difference between a way you could be programmed with reasons to say, okay, I have a reason to tell the truth, from something that I call an understanding or appreciation of what's to be said in favor of truth-telling. So I'm not sure we're disagreeing. I just, I wasn't rejecting it so much as wanting to get inside of it more.
3: Okay. Hi, thanks so much for your talk. I really appreciated it. I wanted to ask a question about, so in the example that you raised about a person who says, I'm not racist, but then expresses a racist belief, it looks like a kind of psychological disharmony that manifests in an action that that some part of them might not endorse. I wanted to ask about acratic actions, which is often thought that acratic actions involve a failure of agency, but on the picture of agency that you're giving us here, it's not exactly clear to me whether that's still the case or what you might like to say about the agency of an acratic person in those cases. So I'd love to hear what you have to say about that.
0: Good. I haven't thought about that question. My first reaction is acratic agency is agency. I mean, it does seem to me what people are acratic about and, is often revealing of how they see the world, because how they see the world is not just a matter of what they approve of and disapprove of. It's, what they find attractive and unattractive and how, which isn't the same as what's good, what they judge to be good or bad. So, I would just reject that idea that it's, is there something else I should say more specifically?
3: I think what you said makes sense to me. And I would also ask, I guess another kind of related question I had was that if agency is related to these expressions of active intelligence, then where does that leave action? Like, must active intelligence translate into action? And by what rules, I guess, should we expect it to follow?
0: Well, before I answer that, I did think there was something I wanted to say about acratic agency. Now I'm forgetting it because I was trying to listen to the other. So, what does this say about me? Okay. I remember what it was. So there is a philosophical issue about the difference between acratic behavior, which is also called weakness of will, or at least that's what that kind of acratic behavior, anyway, weakness of will and compulsion. Like a person doesn't think they ought to do it, at some point they don't want to do it, but they do it. What's the difference between those who are, is there a difference between being compelled to do it, that if something makes them do it that's not part of themselves, and it is part of themselves, but it's just not a part they endorse? It is a puzzling question, but it's always seemed to me clearly there's a difference. I do all kinds of things that are weak-willed that I, at least, it seems very unlikely to me to think that I'm compelled to do them. I should have done better. I could have done better. I just didn't do better. This is a good, the things that are weak-willed, I would say are evidence of agency. The things that are compelled are not in the sense it involves an active intelligence, because they're kind of rigid and not responsive to active intelligence. So I did want to add that. Now, Right. So now your further question was, remind me again, what?
3: It was about how, like, what role action plays in the picture, since it does seem like, you know, we would want active intelligence to have something to do with how we act, not just how we think.
0: Well, active intelligence has, is reflected in how we act all the time. I mean, there'll be further, there are lots of issues in which whether you have control, whether you knew what you were doing, whether all of those things will be important to various judgments and questions we have about a person, and how, you know, including how responsible we hold someone for, you know, for what they do. So it's not that I want to say it's not relevant to anything. I just think the kind of agency that distinguishes distinctively human individuals from flatter their kinds of beings that you know, might be able to act. I mean, they have a kind of reason and a kind of will. Corporations would be an example of this, as well as some non-human animals. That's not really about whether they can act. It's about whether they have active intelligence.
4: Thanks very much. I wanted to follow up on the animals. So it does seem right that a dog cannot be racist. I mean, dogs can see skin color, but they can't see race with all the cultural baggage. But I think there are other character traits that we more plausibly ascribe to dogs. So we might talk about the timid dog that sees the world as full of danger, or the friendly dog that sees the world as full of potential friends or something like friends. So I wonder what you want to say about those cases, whether, strictly speaking, the dog is just simulating timidity or friendliness, or whether there are some character traits that plausibly other animals do have, or what you want to say about those cases?
0: I'd want to, it's a good question. I feel insufficiently competent to talk about really any kind of animal in detail. I don't have a pet. But overall, it's really not important to me to say all non-human animals have no active intelligence and have no characters. And dogs are among the ones that are especially good candidates for having characters to some degree. My concern is really just in emphasizing sort of the difference between active intelligence and a kind of, stiffer, more rigid ability to say, if it's red, I'll run away from it. If it's, or if it's moving quickly, I'll try to eat it. Or where I feel like it's too, there's preference, there's action, there's will, but there's not something that you can relate to in an interpersonal way. Now, of course, I don't think you can relate to a dog in a completely interpersonal way, but the kinds of relationships you can have with one kind of animal or with one particular animal are quite, they can get pretty interesting and rewarding in ways that involve something like character. So I basically just want to say, it all depends on the details, and I don't really know the details. So.
5: So this comes back to, I think, weakness of will. I mean, so there's a difference between sort of the person who has the encratic person and the acratic person, and there's a difference between the courageous person and the cowardly person. But it isn't immediately obvious to me that the difference has to be a difference in how they see the world. I mean, it might be that the courageous person and the cowardly person both see the danger and both see the importance of, protecting the city or whatever it is. But one has the ability to control their impulses and the other doesn't have the ability to control their impulses. Now, you might say that the ability to control impulses itself constitutes a way of seeing the world, but It didn't seem to me sort of obvious that that was the way to understand it. So there seemed like there needed to be some further element, it's not just a matter of how we see the world, but how we respond to what we see.
0: Yes, I mean,

0: You're right. Yeah. And so, yes, I mean, there are cases and cases. There are different kinds of expressions of weakness of will. I mean, if they literally don't have the ability to do something different, I mean, a phobia might paralyze you in certain circumstances, which I won't include as akrasia, right? But I do think, well, I guess what I think is some people are strong-willed as a kind of they're very good at doing what they set their minds to, and other people are not very good at it. And I think I agree. It really isn't part of ways of seeing the world. It may be right to say it is part of someone's character that they never follow through, or so I think the right thing to say there is just, I'm not actually giving a complete characterization of character. I'm really just focusing on a big aspect of it that I think gets treated too crudely, but that it really should be supplemented with something having to do with their ability to carry through on their way of seeing the world.
1: Thanks a lot. I wanted to ask you about the role of individuality in your account of character. So on your account, character refers, you said, to the complex of dispositions and tendencies that reflect our distinctive ways of seeing the world. And earlier, in giving kind of common sense characterizations of character, you said that it refers to the features that distinguish a person from others in ways that are important to people. And yet, when I reflect on my own character, I'm struck that most aspects of my character are ones that I have in common with many, many other people. And yet, these are aspects of my character that I value no less for that being the case. The same is true when I think about the characters of my friends. And indeed, you might think, one of the, probably predictable effects of the moral education of children trying to inculcate in them certain character traits like honesty or compassion or considerateness is to, in some important senses, make them probably more like one another in terms of character. Now, given the role that, integration plays in your role, in your account of character, it's of course unlikely that we could have, exact doppelganger in terms of character, though you did say, it's not conceptually impossible. So given all that, I just wanted to invite you to say a bit more about, the role that individuality is playing on your account of character and what, if anything, we should think of its value.
0: Ah, well, yeah, good. So the first thing to say is distinctive does not mean unique, right? I'm not suggesting there's that we should focus on, well, what's unique about someone. I think I came into, I mean, my interest in thinking about character was closely connected with my interest in what is it that makes me want to be friends with some people and not with others, that, and so you focus on the differences between the ones you care about, that you want to be friends with, that you're in, right? Or even just in the differences between the people you are close with and other people, including the things that you don't like about the people you're close with, which, especially when you're talking about siblings and so on, it's easy to find. So I think, a lot of it just reflects, those are questions that are of interest to me. And they, tend to concentrate on differences that make you different from somebody else. When you say, well, when I reflect on myself, a lot of, there's more that I have in common with people than what I have different. But all the things you have in common with most people will not explain, why you have the friends you have, and rather than, why aren't they friends with anybody else? They're just, they have all the same qualities. So, I mean, the role of individuality, I mean, I'm not sure that there's a role to it. It's just that each person has a character, which is because it's

0: a complex that's acquired through a specific history of experience and of of temperament, and all of this is going to come out somewhat different, and to different people, more or less attractive, and so on. So I'm not sure if there's some further question. I mean, of course, once you abstract to character traits, though, as I said, there are lots of people who are honest, but they're honest in different ways because of the way it combines with other things, other qualities they have. There are lots, we don't usually think of character traits. I mean, there's some things that maybe almost everyone has. They like to eat, they get hungry after, 10 hours without food or something. That's not a character trait for lots of reasons, I think, even though it might have something to do with the way you see the world, at least when it's, 2 o'clock and you haven't eaten.
1: Let's pack it up here. Okay. I think George Holmes Harrison would have been delighted. Thank you very much.

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0: distribution and adoption. I think, you know, in academia, we see publication as the endpoint. And in startups, publication is really the starting point, right? It's like once you have the publication, then you have to go and figure out, you know, reimbursement strategy, the user experience, how to get patient trust, how to get clinician adoption. I think those two things are probably the hardest parts right now.
1: You will certainly do extraordinary things, and we will have the joy of watching you change the world.
2: The first time I came here was in 2013. My friend was visiting from Africa, and I remember my friend telling me, "You deserve to be here." And I shrugged it off. I was like, "That's not me. I cannot go to Berkeley." And then years later, when I stepped on the doors, I had almost an epiphany, because now the whole statements came back that I'm here. And over time, I've accepted that it is right for me to be here, that I had worked hard enough to be here. And that's a feeling that I take every day since that first day.
3: After I graduated college, I didn't know what I wanted to do with my life. And I did what people who don't know what they want to do with their life do, which is move to New York. It was right around the time when Occupy Wall Street started. And I felt like the issues that it was introducing were hugely important to our society, questions of inequality, questions of corporate accountability. And about 9 months into doing that work, I kind of had this aha moment. I had a revelation, which was that there are certain things protest can do and certain things it can't do.
4: My background is in environmental policy making, and there was a number of Ivy League programs which looked excellent, but California really had a leadership role in climate change in America, and the Berkeley Master's in Public Policy was really ahead of the game as far as providing faculty members at Berkeley that I would have access to in being able to actually forward my career.
5: I've been teaching for the last

0: oh, I would say 40 years. And I've never encountered a generation of students who is as committed, as dedicated to social change, positive change in our system, our community, our nation, our world, as the students I'm teaching right now.
1: We have cabinet secretaries, we have the head of the Associated Press, we have high-level government officials, we have ambassadors, we have college presidents who are graduates of the school. So it's clear that the sky's the limit. And what's neat about the Goldman School is it teaches people how to use social science knowledge and how to define the problem and how to analyze problems, break them into their pieces, and actually come up with a solution. And it turns out that a lot of training doesn't do that very well. I think we do it exceptionally well.
2: What amazes me the most is that every day students come in and they tell me that they are doing so much. Not only are they taking rigorous courses, but they are involved with so many different opportunities. And a lot of the major public policy ideas and innovations that happen start here in California. And so for me, the stories and opportunities that students tell me every day is because we are in a great place that lends itself for them to go out and take advantage of the time that they have here and do amazing work.
3: We're not law students, we're not business school students. We are here to be policy students because every one of us cares about, in some way, leaving the world a better place.
4: I think what makes Goldman special is it feels like a family. It's small, but it's large enough that you can come here with any policy area interest and find folks that are experts in your field and folks that are making a difference throughout the world.
5: When I think about what does it mean to be part of this community, I'm thinking not only about all the wonderful classmates that I have in my cohort, but also the fantastic people in the class above me, the people who I will meet in the year below me who are bringing their energy and curiosity. And then every place I turn in California, there's some GSPP grad doing some cool work that I want to know more about. And so I feel like I've entered something really huge and important to the future of the state.
0: By coming here, young people can understand how they can make a difference. They can get the tools of economic analysis and political analysis and understanding really where the pressure points are in the system for making the kind of changes that they believe in. We're not selling a particular vision of society. We are not selling a particular ideology. What we are providing students is the power to make change.
5: It was the end of September, and we were taking our first test in our econ class. And I had been scribbling and, you know, sweating. And about 30 minutes in, I kind of took a moment to look up and take a breath. And it really dawned on me how much I had already learned. And I kid you not, I almost cried. What moved me so much was the idea that I had come to school to develop a toolbox that would allow me to be a more effective change maker. And within a month, I already knew that I was on my way.
6: Toni Morrison said that the function of freedom is to set someone else free. And because I consider it an honor and privilege to be here, to be part of this community, I want my work and my research to represent that to communities that won't have that privilege to attend Berkeley like I did. And so I want to dedicate my life's work to those communities, whether those communities are in San Francisco or in Nairobi, Kenya.

seeing Jose Hernandez come to our high school and give a talk about how he used electrical engineering for the space industry was life-changing for me. I loved like space exploration and the different like Mars rovers and satellites, and just seeing someone from my community accomplish so much in NASA as an electrical engineer was mind-blowing for me.

0: certainly during the war in Vietnam, the civil rights movement. Yes, the country was divided. I think what's different today, that it's become emotional and that people hold such dark views of people on the other side, sure, that they don't want to be around them, they don't want to talk to them, they can't have a conversation. That's what I wanted to understand, and I want to understand efforts to bring us together, because there are efforts to bring us together.
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0: Well, ladies and gentlemen, without further ado, please welcome Earl Thomas and the Gospel Ambassadors featuring Sister Leola.
1: I was glad when they said unto me,

Ladies and gentlemen, please welcome to the stage, Sister Leola!

Jesus met the woman at the well. 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

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And thank you, UC San Diego, for inviting us to the party. And Miss Rebecca Jade for recommending us. Thank you so much, my dear.

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And I was completely blown away by her years ago, and I'm even more so now. We've had the opportunity on, this will be our third or fourth time singing together. She's going to join us for this next

0: song. This is her. This is her warning. Her. this is her 5-second warning. She's going to join us on a very special song, one that comes from the region of Tennessee, from where I was born, and this is one that takes me way back. I used to sing this with my cousin Janet, and so tonight, or force of habit, forgive me, this afternoon, I'm going to sing it with my cousin from another family, from another mother. Please welcome Miss Rebecca Jade, ladies and gentlemen.
1: Thank you, Earl. Love you. Isn't Earl amazing, y'all?
2: Yes.
0: All right.
1: Amazing.
0: I lost my bejewel. It came off. No, I tossed it. I tossed it. Get out of the way. I'm going to have to repair this, but let's pretend like it's still there.
1: Yes.

0: I am. Yes, I am. Now when we been there,
1: yes,
0: since I

0: sing, yeah. To sing and pray.
1: You better sing.

0: And don't you know? Don't you know?
1: Don't you know?
0: Don't you know? Don't you know? Don't you know?
1: Don't you know?
0: Don't you know?

Rebecca Jade, ladies and gentlemen. Rebecca Jade. Thank you very much. Sir? All right. I love it when that happens. This next song, ladies and gentlemen, was actually the first song that I ever learned. I would have been about two or three years old. My mother was a great gospel singer, a really, truly great gospel singer. And she always told me that I was a gospel singer, but I didn't want to sing gospel. I wanted to sing rock and roll. I wanted to be Mick Jagger and Rod Stewart. I did not have time for any church music. But I had to make time for it. You know what I mean. I'm glad I did. But when I was about 3 years old, one of my earliest memories was standing on the pulpit. On stage. It was kind of a stage. It's a stage. Standing next to my mom and my cousin Jackie and my cousin Sissy and my cousin Leola. That's where I got the name for Leola. By the way, it's an homage to Sister Leola, who played piano. And I remember this, and this is a very early memory. I couldn't have been more than three. I have 2 or 3 years old. I used to love to look at, I would look at their legs, and they had on high heels. And I used to love the way their heels would be the percussion on the wooden boards of the pulpit. Yeah. And I used to love that. And this song was my mom's song. Because and back in those southern churches, everybody had a song. This one was my mom's song. And when my mom made her transition, I decided that it would be my song. And so it's a great honor for me to do this song for you tonight with Sister Leola. It's a tune called 12 Gates to the City.

ladies and gentlemen, give it up one more time for Sister Leola! Oh, yeah! Come on, gospel ambassadors!

0: Thank you very much.
1: Thank you, ladies and gentlemen. Thank you. If I walk in the pathways of duty, and if I work

Thank you very much. All right. Let me take a moment, ladies and gentlemen, and introduce you to my friends. And this is for the conversation after, but I'm going to go ahead and talk about it a little bit, how this group came together. I received a phone call back in 2001 from Shauna Aguirre at Humphreys, and she asked if I would put together a gospel group because they wanted to start doing a gospel brunch at Humphreys Backstage Lounge. And I turned her down. Because at that time I considered myself retired from music. I'd put my 30 years in, I was done, right? I'm still retired. I am. I'm just like that guy who collects your sales ticket when you leave the store. You know, still hanging, but you know. No, anyway, so I told her, finally, after a year of calling, she was relentless. After a year of calling, I finally said, okay, if I can put together the right orchestra, I will do it. I made a few phone calls. And I called Kevin Cooper to play bass. I called Edward Hot Cleveland to play drums. I called Stephen McKinney to play rhythm guitar. Anthony Cullins to play lead guitar. And I'm going to introduce you to the oldest living blues ambassador. Oh, there's a story. Okay, I got to go ahead and tell this. May I? Okay. So back in 1994, I had just gotten my record deal and things were, you know, Earl Thomas was all in the noise and everything. And we had built a home studio at our house up on Maryland Street up in Mission Hills. And we wanted to put a telephone in the studio. Well, we get the call that says, okay, someone will be there between, you know, noon and 6 p.m. Well, somewhere in the afternoon came this man. He worked for Pacific Bell at the time. And he was the guy who came and installed the phone in our house. Well, when he went into the studio, he saw a poster on the wall that said, you know, Earl Thomas. And so he goes, oh, so you're Earl Thomas. Yeah. He goes, well, you know, I play congas. I was like, really? I go, well, you know, we do this show every Sunday down in Ocean Beach, this place called Winston's. Why don't you come down and sit in with us? And he came down. This was in 1994. He came down.

0: And here we are in 2024. This is Dean Smith, ladies and gentlemen, on Congas. And Sister Leola, are they about? Okay, well, I'll go ahead and where are they? Are they, could someone let them know that it's that time? So I knew I needed some singers, and I knew Brittany Cooper. I had heard her at Music Box doing a Nina Simone tribute, and what really impressed me about her is that, one, she had a beautiful alto, but what really got me was that, you know, at the Nina Simone show, all the divas were on the stage, you know, all the girls were there, and they were all doing the vocal acrobatics, you know, all the runs and everything, to Nina Simone, you know. And now Nina Simone's music is perfect. It doesn't need any embellishment at all. And all the other girls were doing these embellishments and things, and then Brittany comes on, and she just sang it. I mean, she sang it. She put her own spin on it, but she sang it. And I was like, oh my God, she's not only a great singer, she is a musician. So I called Brittany Cooper and I said, Brittany, do you know two other girls that are as good as you? And she said, yes, I do. Brittany Cooper, my alto. Danielle Dredden, second soprano. Symphony Johnson, first soprano. Ladies and gentlemen, Sister Leola. So we put this group together. Our piano player is at church right now. He couldn't make it, Noah Williams. But he's at church. And so the deal with this group, everybody is bringing something so wonderful to the table. And I'm just completely honored to share the stage and share the San Diego Music Award nomination for Artist of the Year 2024 with this group. This wonderful group of people. It's my honor. And so we'll continue and just tell you that we've had such a wonderful time this afternoon. Thank you all for just being with us. And I'm going to tell you, if you feel like you want to get up and dance in the aisle and stomp your feet and clap your hands, feel free. And just feel free.
1: Yeah. Hallelujah.
0: When we all...

0: woman
1: meter,
0: that much
1: sweeter,
0: when we're stopping,
1: singing,
0: bells keep
1: ringing,
0: tell the
1: story
0: of his
1: glory.

everybody doing? All right. Now listen, you have been a great audience. You've been a wonderful audience. Very polite. But this is Sunday night. I'm telling you, if this was Pikeville, Tennessee, nobody would be seated. Everybody would be on their feet, stomping their feet, clapping their hands, dancing in the aisles. As a matter of fact, when we just played London a few months ago, the EFG London Jazz Festival, and the reviewer in Time Out magazine said, Earl Thomas and the Gospel Ambassadors are a, and I quote, feel good, get up and dance in the aisle, hand clapping, foot stomping, tent revival, not to be missed, unquote.

Come on, somebody make some noise up in here. 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

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Play your

Gentlemen, it has truly been our honor to be with you tonight. Thank you. Thank you so much to the staff here at UC San Diego, our wonderful sound man, this film crew. Thank you all. We just want you to know that we've had a wonderful time. Thanks to Rebecca Jade and Mama Jade, Sister Leola, and my wonderful orchestra, the Gospel Ambassadors. My name is Earl Thomas. I thank you. Good night, and God bless you people. Thank you very, very, very much.

0: Thank you.
1: Oh, yes. Did y'all have a wonderful time tonight? Ooh, there was some energy in this room tonight.

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0: our brains, our nervous systems, which is, you know, made of neurons, and there's the site between two neurons, which is the synapse, and it keeps evolving and changing.
1: When you exhale, you're doing blue lines. As long as you exhale, you're doing this line. And you start to feel yourself, you start to feel connected, you start to feel this kind of connection with the whole world and the universe, and you are very creative. You do something which you maybe never did before. So it's a very beautiful way of showing how important our breath is.

0: Imagine the honesty of the dead. 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What scars from a life of being worked.
1: Love, cough drops in one another. 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Always, somehow.
2: 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Thank you.

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This talk is about cancer. To begin, let's think about how cancer develops within our bodies. On the one hand, we have the classic genetic view of cancer. And by this idea, what we see is that certain genetic mutations arise in our cells, and those genetic mutations cause those cells to divide faster. Other genetic mutations also arise, and those mutations prevent our cells from dying in the normal way. And so if you have cells that are dividing faster and not dying normally, then what happens is you have an expanding population of cells, which grows into a tumor. And that's the classic genetic view of cancer that you'll see in most textbooks and dominates our ideas about how cancer develops. But on the other hand, there are certain things that are missing from that story. In particular, a cancer is actually much more complicated than that. An aggressive cancer will attract a blood

supply. It has to escape our immune system because our immune system normally controls tumors when they come up and clears them out. And so a successful aggressive cancer has to escape that immune control. Also, cancers often break through physical barriers in our body in order to spread throughout our body. So many complicated things actually have to happen in a cancer tissue that goes beyond just simply thinking a bunch of cells that are dividing rapidly. And so there's a bit of a tension between these two different points of view, a simple genetic view of cell division and a more complicated view of a way in which various cells come together to form a complex new tissue which forms a cancer. In the first part of the talk, I'm going to resolve this tension between these opposing points of view. And by doing that, we'll get a much deeper understanding of what cancer actually is and how to think about it. In the second part of the talk, we'll use our new understanding of cancer to look a bit at our evolutionary history, that is, the evolutionary history of humans, and how we actually evolved over time. And we'll be able to match up evolutionary changes in our history to particular ways in which cancer develops, perhaps uniquely in humans, and get a sense then of unique aspects of human disease. So that's the plan. So with that plan, let's start in the first part of the talk. We're going to try to resolve this tension between genetics and a complex tissue that forms a cancer. And we need to discuss some details. So let's start by thinking about lung cancer. And most commonly in lung cancer, one of the first things that happens is a genetic mutation in a gene called KRAS. And typically, mutations in KRAS are thought to increase cell division, just as we've discussed. And so this is a common event early in cancer, a development of a lung cancer tumor. And in order to study this, there was a recent study I want to tell you about that was done in mice. And what they did is they engineered the mice to have a KRAS mutation in their lung cells. And then they looked at the mice, and what they saw was not much of anything, really. The cells didn't really divide much faster just with KRAS mutation alone. It wasn't sufficient. But, and this is the interesting part, they then looked more carefully at what was really going on by using some new modern technology that allowed them to look at the individual cells. And they saw that, in fact, those cells, which look relatively normal lung cells, were actually starting to change underneath the surface. So we'll come back to that in a second. In order to advance the study, the next thing they did was they added a P53 mutation to those cells. So now they have an engineered mouse that has a KRAS mutation in the lung cells and a P53 mutation in the lung cells. And P53 is the most commonly mutated gene in all of human cancers. And in those lung cells with KRAS and P53 mutation, P53 is usually thought to prevent normal cell death. So now they have mutations that increase cell division. That's the KRAS mutation and the P53 mutation, which prevents normal cell death. And in fact, the mice did develop aggressive lung cancers. So that fits the classic genetic view. More cell division, less cell death, expanding population of cells makes an aggressive tumor. And the mice often died then from lung cancer. So that all fits the classic genetic story. But as I mentioned, they used some new technology that allowed them to look more closely at the individual cells and what was really going on. And so when they went back and just looked at the original KRAS-only mutation, so no P53, just the first KRAS mutation in the cells, and they looked at the individual cells, what they saw was very interesting. The cells look fairly normal, and the tissue looks fairly normal, but the cells are actually starting to express other types of cellular programs. So a lung cell normally expresses lung proteins and makes a lung cell, but once it gets a KRAS mutation, the cells then start to fluctuate a bit, and they start to express a bit of the kinds of proteins that are in gut cells, or they might express some of the proteins that are in kidney cells. And so these cells are starting to wander over the different cellular types. Now, they don't look like kidney cells or gut cells, but they are expressing parts of what kidney cells

normally expressed that are not true in lung cells. So what we have to do is think of the way our bodies normally develop, right? We start life with one cell, and that one cell early in life develops out into 37 trillion cells to make our body. Our body has brain tissue, it's got liver tissue, kidney tissue, muscles. All of those different cellular types emerge from that original one cell that started, from which we start life when your mother's egg and your father's sperm unite. It's the beginning of your life. And so the normal developmental process causes all those different cellular and tissue types to arise, and then it locks them in. Once a lung cell appears, it becomes a lung cell and it stays a lung cell. A liver cell stays a liver cell. But with this mutation in KRAS, you're starting to see a release of that locked-in state, and the cells start to express different components. So with just a KRAS mutation, the cells are starting to wander and express a bit of other cellular types, but they still look normal and there's no tumor. Now when you add the P53 mutation, that releases a great deal of cellular plasticity in different kinds of developmental tissues. And in fact, they saw many different cellular programs being expressed, and this seemed to be associated with the development of the tumor that eventually killed the mice. And in particular, there was one cell type among many that appeared as these lung cells started to wander over these different developmental programs. One cell type expressed what is typically part of a trophoblast cell. Trophoblasts are the cells that make placentas in pregnant females. And a placenta is very interesting because it's a rapidly growing tissue that invades and spreads, attracts a blood supply, and avoids the immune response of the mother in order to remain present. And so it's got all of those properties which are very common in cancers. So now this lung cell, it's not a trophoblast, but it's expressing part of that trophoblast program, and it's present. It's also expressing part of a chondroblast program. Those are cells that make connective tissue, cartilage and other connective tissues. And when a new tissue arises that's a tumor, it needs to have structure, and so it needs to hijack the developmental processes that make connective tissues and structural attributes, and perhaps it gets that from this chondroblast program. And finally, these cells, these particular cells that we're focused on, express part of what's called tubular kidney epithelial cells, kind of kidney cell. And this type of kidney cell is particularly good at reducing the immune response, which is, again, a critical attribute that tumors have to develop, the ability to avoid immune invasion, immune attack. And so we see then that these cells are de-differentiating. They're taking on the developmental plasticity that makes our bodies. Because you think about it, to make our bodies, there has to be tremendous creativity in the way in which our cells and tissues develop and make all the different parts of our bodies. That gets locked in when we're fully grown. And these mutations are releasing that plasticity. And so that's why I say that cancer is normal development spun out of control. So what's interesting about this description I've just given you is that in the normal understanding of cancer, KRAS increases cell division, P53 reduces cell death, mutations in P53 reduce cell death, that causes an expanding population of cells in a tumor. That's the classic genetic view. Now what I'm saying instead is that KRAS and P53 are releasing normal developmental plasticity that was present earlier in life. And that as those developmentally plastic processes are present, it allows the building of a new abnormal tissue, which becomes a cancer and can take on many different functions. And so I like this new model, this new way of looking at things, because it unites incompatible observations in current cancer research. The idea of mutations causing cell division and stopping cell death, in fact, those mutations are releasers of plasticity. So the new model is, mutations release, genetics releases plasticity. The plasticity creates new tissues with development spun out of control. And now with development spun out of control, the tissues would be all over the place, creating all sorts of weird things. And so in order to make a cancerous tissue that actually spreads, those cancerous traits have to be stabilized. And so we see secondary genetic mutations that stabilize the cancerous traits. So

Genetics releases, plasticity creates, and genetics stabilizes. And this is a very powerful new vision of cancer because, again, it unifies many different things that we see that currently are incompatible. And it also gives us a very broad vision of how cancer arises and spreads. Now, this is a new idea, and so there's some studies that support it, but still we have to consider it provisional until we see more data supporting it. So over the next few years, if you keep this in mind, you can keep track of what's going on in the studies of cancer and see how well this idea holds up. But I think it's actually going to hold up quite well. But that's just my personal opinion right now. Now, with that first part of the talk, where we've emphasized cancer as development spun out of control, we can move to the second part of the talk, where we think about our evolutionary history. Now, I mentioned in those lung cancer cells that one of the cellular types that started to get expressed when the mutations released developmental plasticity was the release of trophoblasts that make placenta-like traits. And that placenta-like traits can be important in cancer because they cause aggressive growth and reduction of the immune response. And this has been studied quite extensively. And people understand that hijacking the normal developmental processes involved in placenta formation can be important in forming tumors in other parts of the body. And so we see the role of hijacking a developmental process. Now, the placenta arose in evolution around the time of the origin of mammals. And so with that evolutionary origin of the placenta came a trait which was advantageous for pregnancy, but also disadvantageous when it became misregulated in making cancers because it allows for very aggressive tissues to arise. So we see how evolutionary events in the history of life that develop for one reason, making a placenta for pregnancy, can be hijacked and create the problems of disease. And so we see this close association then between evolutionary change and the way in which disease develops. Now, if we think about more recent evolutionary events in humans, one of the interesting things about humans is that our brains develop in very different ways from the ways in which brains develop in our ancestors, the apes, right? Chimpanzees, bonobos, orangutans, gorillas. We have a variety of genetic changes which alter the developmental processes by which our brains develop. And people have identified some of the genetic changes which control the way in which human brains develop that differs from the way in which other apes and their brains develop. And it's been suggested that there's an association between some of those genetic changes and some of the unique attributes of human brain cancer. So this would then tie in the notion that evolutionary events that alter a particular lineage, like the lineage of humans, often involve developmental changes, and those developmental changes then potentially can be hijacked in association with disease, in this case, cancer. Now, there's not a lot of very clear evidence to link particular genetic changes that happened in the human lineage to specific attributes of human brain cancer. There's some strong suggestions. So that's ongoing research, and I think that we'll see progress on that idea in the next few years. To give one final example, the way in which human breast tissue develops, particularly, but also the prostate, the ovaries, and other sex-specific characteristics, these differ in humans. Humans develop those particular tissues differently from the way in which they develop in other apes. And once again, then we can think about how the genetic changes in development that have altered how human breast tissue develops and is maintained throughout a human female's life could be associated with particular attributes of human breast cancer. And once again, people have identified some of the genes that are involved that have changed since our ancestors. And there's current research ongoing to try to show how those genes that have changed in our recent evolutionary history may have particular effects on the way in which human cancers develop. And so we can go through basically every attribute of how humans have changed in their developmental processes. And each of those changes potentially can alter the way in which human disease and human cancers develop, because cancer is normal development spun out of control. Thank you.

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0: Welcome to our 31st annual Writers Symposium by the Sea at Point Loma Nazarene University. I'm Dean Nelson on the journalism faculty, and tonight we have the privilege of being with Judy Woodruff, one of the most trustworthy, civil, calm news people you'll ever encounter. She's worked in local, network, cable, and public television since 1970. She was the anchor and managing editor of the PBS NewsHour through the end of 2022, has covered every presidential election and convention since 1976, and more recently has worked on documentaries and this very important series that she's doing, America at a Crossroads. Judy Woodruff, welcome to the Writers Symposium by the Sea.
1: Thank you. Like a football game.
0: Yeah. Are you happy now? Everybody's glad to see you. So first of all, thank you for what you have done for us over the years and continue to do. Your stories are such a breath of fresh air, and they give us hope that intelligent, civil, substantive reporting is still possible. Thank you. We're really grateful.
1: Thank you. Very generous of you. Thank you.
0: So your America at a Crossroads series is so interesting. You go to different parts of the country and you listen to people. You go to all these different locations and you listen to people. What are some of the main themes you've been picking up at these last couple of years?
1: So Dean, the first thing I'm going to do is what politicians do, and that is I have to turn the tables and tell you how grateful I am to have been invited to be part of the symposium by the sea, the Writers' Symposium, and to be here at Point Loma Nazarene University. What a privilege, what an amazing institution this is. And to be back in San Diego, this for me is a gift. So thank you. Thank you very much.
0: Sure, thank you.
1: Thank you.
0: But this isn't about me, is it?
1: I'm used to asking questions.
0: Yeah, not tonight, dear. So if I need to repeat myself, thank you, by the way. You've been all over the country.
1: Yeah.
0: Are there some dots you can connect for us?
1: Well, I mean, I started out by saying what a gift it is to be here. It has been an incredible gift for me to be able, starting at the end of 2022, when I stepped away from anchoring, to be able to travel this country and to sit down with Americans across kitchen tables, across at a coffee shop, a couple of times at a bar, to have a conversation with them about what's on their mind and essentially to try to understand why we seem to be so divided at this point in our country's history. And are there points that bring it together? I would say, look, it starts in Washington. Washington is a divided city right now. It doesn't take much time to turn on the television or look at your favorite podcast or read your favorite newspaper to know they're at each other's throats. And it's now infected the entire country. We've seen it in Washington, and now it is across the land. It's not in every single neighborhood, but it is in many more parts of the country than it's been, certainly in my experience as a reporter, Dean. And so I wanted to try to understand why is that. And so I've had the chance to sit with people and talk to them about it. Can I tell you that I understand completely at the end of this, or I should say at this point in the process, because we're now entering our fourth year on the road, that I understand completely why we've ended up in this place? No, I'm still learning. But I have learned a few things. I've learned that the anger and the animosity that is in Washington has been enabled in large degree, by the way our news media works, by the way social media works. People are able to pick up an argument. They can look at their screen on their device or on their favorite tablet or their TV screen and They see people yelling at each other, calling each other names. It's coming from the highest places in our country, among our politicians. And people have now taken this on. I think social media has made it worse than it is.
0: Just normalized it.
1: It normalized it. It's,
0: sure.
1: It's a lot easier to demonize someone when you can do it, frankly, anonymously. You can
0: sure.
1: say something really ugly. So I've had these conversations with people. Some of them have been very painful. I've had people say to me, I can't talk to my father, or I can't talk to my sister, or my brother, or my aunt, because they have such different ideas than me. So much of it, yes, has to do with President Trump. People will say someone is against President Trump, someone is for President Trump, and therefore they can't have a conversation mm-hmm. anymore. And it's coming, this anger, this emotion is coming from both sides. Mm-hmm. It's not one side that's creating this. There is resentment, there's anger, and this word that I think I used a little bit earlier today with you, there's contempt. There's
0: yeah.
1: contempt. You and I were having a conversation, I'll just say this very quickly, before we came out here tonight, about whether this is the most divided things have been since the Civil War. And we can have that debate, and you were saying certainly during the war in Vietnam, the Civil Rights Movement, yes, the country was divided. I think what's different today is that it's become emotional, and that people hold such dark views of people on the other side
0: sure.
1: that they don't want to be around them, they don't want to talk to them, they can't have a conversation. That's what I wanted to understand, and I want to understand efforts to bring us together, because there are efforts to bring us together.
0: That's actually hopeful, if you're saying there are some efforts going on. I think one of my favorite episodes of the America at a Crossroads series is you took two counties in Michigan
1: Yeah.
0: that were right next to each other. And this one was very heavily blue, and this one was very heavily
1: right.
0: red. And you just showed the two of them. And what I so respected about that episode was you didn't villainize one or make the others look like angels. You just put two competing ideas on the screen and let those competing ideas duke it out, as opposed to people screaming at each other, or you inserting yourself saying, so these are the folks that are right, obviously, or whatever. I found that to be a beautiful piece of journalism.
1: What I think has not happened, thank you, but what I think has not happened enough in our journalism in recent years, and we're all of us in journalism are part of this. I mean, I've been part of this. I've been in Washington for now over 45 years. It's hard for me to believe. I came during the administration of Jimmy Carter, so I go way back. But I've been in Washington. Yes, I've been on the road to cover campaigns, and you just mentioned it. I've covered conventions and every one of them, every election, and I've been around the country covering primaries and election nights and all the rest. But what we haven't done enough of, I think, and especially in this time in our country, is reporters aren't getting out into the country enough.
0: I totally agree.
1: We are sitting in Washington, and yes, there's a lot going on in Washington. There's a lot to cover, goodness knows. But we could use some of our manpower, woman power, our journalistic ability to go out and talk to people and try to understand, you know, where does this contempt, this feeling of not just, again, not just dislike or disagreement.

0: It's looking down on or deeply resentful of the other side. And we haven't done enough of that. So I really wanted to do that. And for me, it's been a privilege to be able to talk to people in their homes, in their neighborhoods, in their communities, and as I said, coffee shops, at a bar.
1: Yeah, you keep coming back to the bar. So I've noticed there's a theme developing here. So when you started out, though, you didn't pursue journalism early on. As I recall, wasn't it a professor who suggested maybe you ought to think about journalism?
0: Yes, it was, as it turns out. Well, I have to a little bit of background. I grew up as an Army brat. I was born in Tulsa, Oklahoma. My father was in the Army. He had come back from World War II. When I was 5 years old, we moved to Germany. So I lived overseas for a few years when I was very little. Came back to the U.S. We lived on Army bases in Missouri and New Jersey, back to Oklahoma. We went to Taiwan, where my father was based for a few years. And then he received orders to go to Fort Gordon, Georgia, near Augusta, Georgia. So we were moving all over the country. In effect, we never did get to the West Coast. He was in the Army, wasn't in the Navy, so we weren't here in San Diego. But I saw a lot of the world from a child's point of view. And I think in retrospect, that probably had an effect when that professor made that comment. Because what happened was, as I went through high school, I didn't know what I wanted to do. I knew I wanted a career. My mother had been a stay-at-home mom. My mother was not able to finish 10th grade. She was not able to get the education she wanted. She was determined, though, that I was going to get an education. And she basically said, you do what you want to do, but I want you to get your education. So when I headed off to college, I loved math and science. And I thought I was going to... Somebody said you should be an insurance actuary. Maybe there's some insurance actuaries here. And then I looked into it.
1: That would have been a lot more exciting, don't you think?
0: So I was taking freshman calculus in college, and I happened to have an instructor who didn't think women should be taking advanced math. So I was not getting exactly an encouraging signal. Meanwhile, I was taking a course in political science, fell in love with that, changed my major from math to political science, transferred to Duke University, where I graduated, and worked in Washington for 2 summers for my congressman. I just wrote him out of the blue, got a job on the Hill, which is what a lot of college students do. Second summer I was in Washington, the women I worked with on Capitol Hill, I was telling them, I want to come back to Washington, I want to dive in. This is the mid to late 1960s. I want to dive in, I want to make a difference, I want to help in any way that I can, having remembered what John F. Kennedy, the then already assassinated president, had said, you know, ask not what your country can do for you, what can you do for your country? In my own little way, I thought, there's something I can do. But the women I met on Capitol Hill said, you don't really want to come back to D.C. because you're going to be the coffee girl. It was the 60s. Women were not given jobs of any consequence. And I thought, wait a minute, if I can't do something that matters, what am I going to do? So I went back my senior year in college, and I had a professor. I said, what do you think? And he just said to me one day, we were having a conversation, did you ever think, Judy, about covering politics? So there I was in the middle of my senior year in college. I hadn't taken journalism. I didn't know very much at all. I mean, I read newspapers, but I didn't know anything about reporting. But I thought, that's interesting. And so I applied for a job, got a job as a secretary in the newsroom of a station in Atlanta, Georgia, and that was my first job out of college. So the math thing, you know, not welcome to women. Government and politics, not welcome to women. And then the media, I was the coffee girl. I was the newsroom secretary.
1: In fact, didn't one station manager, when you applied, he told you no for why?
0: Well, there are two stories. I think this is the
1: I'm
0: one
1: not you're talking about the legs.
0: Oh, you're not talking, okay.
1: No, but you can.
0: No.
1: You can.
0: Well, you've left the cat out of the bag. I'll share this. I was the interview where I was hired as the newsroom secretary. The gentleman, I'll never forget this moment. I said, oh, Mr. Conover, thank you. I'm so grateful to have this opportunity. And I stood up to leave. And he said, well, how could I not hire somebody with legs like yours?
1: Yeah.
0: And again, I mean,
1: I wasn't going to go there.
0: Blinding light.

0: Exactly.
1: That, you know, that it was not a great time for women, let's face it. So, but I went to work there as a newsroom secretary, and when I would pester the next news director, that guy didn't last. The next news director, I would say, I want to go out with the camera crews. I want to learn. I'm willing to work nights, weekends. He said, Judy, I don't know why you're interested. We already have a woman reporter.

0: so many women in journalism, both on television and in other other areas as well. But you know, the early thing was nobody thought that women voices would be taken seriously and all that. But didn't you? Haven't you started some organization of international women in media?
1: Well, you're just feeding me questions. That's a good one.
0: That's what I do.
1: As it turned out, when I came to, I came to Washington, fast forward local news, NBC hired me to cover the Southeast, general assignment reporter. Jimmy Carter runs for president. I had covered him as governor of Georgia, and I persuaded NBC. They sent me to Washington. After I'd been in Washington for about 10, 12 years, I got to know a lot of women in Washington who were, we all, you know, became good friends. And there was a, we decided we needed to create a permanent organization to support women journalists internationally. And the reason we did was because this was the late 80s, early 90s, when democracy was breaking out around the world. The Berlin Wall had fallen, the Soviet Union was collapsing, Eastern Europe was changing, South Africa was moving away from apartheid, places like the Philippines, and there were other countries. There were, it was a sense of exciting time in the world. And as democracies were coming into being and being born, there was a clear need to build up the free press. These were countries where the press had been repressed and shut down, and you can't report anything unless the government says it's okay. And so we women in Washington journalists got in touch with and were contacted by women journalists all around the world saying to us, well, you all have been doing this, tell us what we do. And this was, again, it was Eastern Europe. It was behind the Iron Curtain, China even. I mean, and it was remarkable. So yes, we created an organization called the International Women's Media Foundation. I was very proud to be the founding co-chair of this organization, and it still exists today, and we are out there beating the drum every day for freedom of the press and for fair treatment of women, women
0: that's
1: and journalists.
0: Thank you.
1: Yes. Yeah.
0: So how do you see the evolution of journalism in recent years? Do you think it even matters anymore? The reason I'm asking is that everybody has their own social media accounts. Every organization, police department, politician, you know, they can just say whatever they want. They've got their own version of the truth, whether it's Minneapolis or Gaza or the attacks on the Capitol or the outcomes of an election. They've all got their own thing. Do we even matter anymore?
1: Are you really asking me this question?
0: I am.
1: Absolutely. And why? Because we need some place and people to collect information and to vet that information, to make sure that it's accurate, to make sure that we're not just spewing in something out there into the ether that isn't true, that's a conspiracy theory. And so we not only need the vetting and the fact-checking and more fact-checking and editing in order to make it coherent, we also need to hold public officials, and not just public officials, people in power accountable. A democracy doesn't work unless you have a robust and free press. We don't have a democracy.
0: I agree.
1: And look, you don't have a democracy. And look, reporters make mistakes. We are not, we are far from perfect. And, you know, I can go back and count on many, many hands the number of times I wish I hadn't reported something before I had all my information together. So we do make mistakes, and it would serve us well to be a little more humble, frankly, in what we do. But we have to have a free press, and that's why I think today it's so important when there are terrible things being said about the press and people are calling us fake news. We are not fake news. You know, never been fake news. We are in this because we want to perform a public service. It's a public service to be reporting and finding the facts.
0: I couldn't agree more. However, in this country, journalism and news media is a business. There's a profit motive.
1: Yeah.
0: And it seems like the only way a news organization can get the

0: eyeballs and get the clicks and get the ad dollars is through hysteria or through sensationalism or through conspiracies or speculation. And I'm just wondering if that's what's driving it economically, how do you combat that?
1: You keep at it. I mean, this country was, when we were founded, there was something called yellow journalism, where there were rags, sheets that just printed any old thing anybody could put together and write and share with everybody else. There's a history of that in this country. We've been through our ups and downs with press in America, but we have to keep at it. Even in this very, I should say, this moment of testing for all of us in journalism with, what is it, thousands of newspapers have been shut down over the last 20 years, tens of thousands of reporters have been laid off from newspapers. People are making really, the best word, but people are trying really hard across the country right now to create nonprofit newsrooms, small newsrooms, just to make sure that communities are covered, city government, school board, state government. There are places in this country where reporters don't show up at the state capitol or don't show up at county commission meetings or city council or school board. We have to keep that going. We have to keep it going. And so we're going to have to find ways to do it. I mean, sure. with technology today and with AI, the ability to, you're right, we can just stick a microphone somewhere and record it, but who has time to listen to everything? And how much are we going to depend on an editor or someone else to condense it? These are all decisions. These are all things that we're working through right now and figuring out. Right now, our relationship with AI, with artificial intelligence, is something we're figuring out. I mean, we know it's supposed to show all this great promise, but on the other hand, none of us wants to give up what our role, which is the original reporting, the original fact-checking, make sure we've got our facts straight. But we also know that AI has the ability to sweep up a whole lot of data and,
0: True or false.
1: And bring us information
0: right.
1: that it was a lot harder to get in the past. So right. So we're going to be working through this. And all the things you say, I'm finally getting to your point, Dean, about it. There is a commercial imperative. I mean, news organizations, in order to stay in business, have to keep people reading, watching, eyeballs, and subscriptions. And so we are now, it's like we're finding our way in the dark. You know, how do we do this? Is it going to be mostly nonprofit? Is it going to be smaller news organizations? Are we just going to have the New York Times and the Wall Street Journal and that's it? What's going to happen? I know San Diego is lucky to have a very fine newspaper. Not many American cities don't have fine newspapers anymore, and they're suffering as a result.
0: Yeah.
1: So we've got a lot of work to do to figure it out, and that's why I say, as I said to some young, a budding journalist here at Point Loma this afternoon, if you're thinking about going into journalism, come in. We need you. We need smart, young, curious young people who want to work long hours. We don't know what the landscape's going to look like in 5 years, much less 10. We don't know what kind of platform you're going to be reporting for, but we are always going to need reporters.
0: Yeah.
1: Because otherwise, how do we keep our democracy strong?
0: I'm with you. So on the point of people, of having more attention and therefore dollars that goes along with insulting and shouting at one another, that seems to be the norm, but somehow you haven't fallen for that. You haven't gotten pulled into that. In fact, Jeffrey Goldberg called you the last grown-up in Washington journalism, which is awesome.
1: Wow.
0: So here's my, and honestly, I could find no scandal about you.
1: You haven't talked to my children.
0: I have not talked to your children. I talked to your husband a long time ago. He didn't dish. And so, A, how have you stayed above all that? And B, how have you stayed grounded in civility? How have you done that? Because that's not

0: that's not the swamp you're in.
1: Well, first of all, I don't think of myself as above anything. I think
0: I'm you haven't fallen for it.
1: Grounded. Grounded. I want to be as grounded as I can. Mm-hmm. I think it's important for all of us who are in journalism, and I suggested this a moment ago, to be humble in our work, not to go into the stories that we cover or that we whatever we're writing about, believing that we have all the answers, that we've found ground truth and that that's it. Because frankly, there's so many things that we're reporting on today that are still unfolding, whether it's trade, the economy, immigration, foreign policy, Iraq, Iran. I mean, you name it. These things are evolving and no one has the final answer. Now, does that mean there aren't facts? Yes, there are facts and we need to report those facts and then let you, the public, make up your mind about what you think about all that. You should, I tell people, look and read, look at, read, listen to a variety of news sources. See what, you know, read the Wall Street Journal in the morning and read your San Diego sources in the morning and make up your mind after you've seen that. But to your point, Dean, I think we have to remain humble in our work. If we go into these stories acting as if and talking to people as if we've already got it all figured out and we know which side is right or we know where the ultimate answer is, we're never going to learn anything.
0: True.
1: We have to listen.
0: However, you did say in your book,
1: Uh-oh.
0: Here it comes. Your book, This is Judy Woodruff at the White House, you said,
1: which we should. 40 years ago.
0: 40 years. You still said it. We should prod, push, insist, demand, and even behave obnoxiously at times to get information and serve the public's right to know.
1: And I still believe that.
0: I do too. I just haven't seen you do it. I haven't seen you be obnoxious, is my point.
1: Well, you haven't seen me at every.
0: Well, okay, fair enough.
1: But
0: fair
1: no,
0: enough.
1: We have to press and push. And I mean, I look at my colleagues. I covered the White House back in the day, you know, Carter Reagan. I look at my colleagues today who cover the White House in this era, and they have to push and prod and ask. And even when public officials are calling you names or challenging you, you just keep a straight face and you keep asking the questions. That's what our job is.
0: Yeah.
1: I mean, we have to push. And again, it's not just politicians. It's the school board. It's business leaders. It's religious leaders. And it's anybody in a position of influence and power over others must be held accountable in some way. And that's the way that's what makes our country strong, I think. We are a remarkable country. And one of the reasons I think we're remarkable is that we're willing to hold ourselves up to the light and ask some of these tough questions. And people may not like it, it's uncomfortable, but we have to keep holding ourselves and others accountable if we're gonna stay strong as a United States of America.
0: So in the book, you also said that it was essential for a journalist to have a healthy dose of skepticism, which I'm totally on board with. But how do you practice skepticism without it leaking into cynicism? That it seems like one could easily lead to the other. How do you stay on this side of it?
1: And that clearly has happened. I mean, we see that. I mean, you know, coming out of Watergate, you know, a lot of people argued, well, everybody in government is corrupt, or almost everybody, and so we need to assume that most people serving in government are on the take, or corrupt, or don't care about us. I don't believe that. I've covered Washington now for 45 years. I've met a lot of people who work at all levels of government, from presidents all the way to, you know, bureaucrats and agencies. And by and large, most of these people want to do the right thing. Now, does something get in the way often? I think our political parties, and we could talk about that if you want to, have contributed to not just contributed to, but have a lot to do with our polarization right now.

0: Most people, I think, want to do the right thing, but you get into this mix in Washington, and it becomes harder to accomplish what you want to accomplish without getting into a stew, if you will, with other people that you're working with.
1: Yeah, I think you're right. I think cynicism makes an assumption. Skepticism says, I wonder.
0: And we need to be skeptical.
1: I should be. Totally agree.
0: We should be asking questions. We should be asking for evidence. If somebody declares something to be the case, where's the evidence? How do we know that? Why do you believe that?
1: Sure.
0: But cynicism is, you're right, it's assuming that somebody's wrong, that they are, again, corrupt, on the take. And sure, some are. There are bad apples in every barrel. There are bad apples among journalists. There are bad apples in every sector of our society. But most people, in my experience, who have worked in government, are doing so for the right reasons. And it breaks my heart to see some of the things that have happened in recent years.
1: Sure. So let's talk about your time at PBS. What were you able to do there? What have you been able to do there, because you're still there, that you weren't able to do with CNN or NBC or CBS or any of the other places that freed you up in some ways?
0: Well,
1: right?
0: I want to start out by saying that every place I've worked, I've learned a lot, whether it was starting out at that local CBS station in Atlanta, whether it was working at NBC, where I learned so much, because remember, I came into all this with no journalism background.
1: Right.
0: So I had a steep learning curve, local news, network news, PBS, CNN, and then PBS again. What's different about public broadcasting is what's obvious, there are no commercials. I mean, we stay on the air thanks to the support of viewers like you. Thank you.
1: I've heard that line.
0: Thank you. Yeah. Thank you. And up until recently, there was the government, through the Corporation for Public Broadcasting, supporting public media. Right now, we're standing on our own two legs, if you will, asking the public to support us more. We're turning to foundations, nonprofit foundations, and some corporate organizations for support, but never putting all of our eggs or their eggs in one basket, all of our support comes from one place. That wouldn't be something that we could live with. But as long as it's diverse, as long as it's, I don't know how many of you have seen how many names there are now at the beginning and the end of the news hour of people who have stepped up. I mean, we've always had a great support from our viewers, but today, the list of people who are contributing to what we call Friends of the News Hour, and not to mention the people who support amazing KPBS here in San Diego, which is simply a remarkable, remarkable station, flagship station for public broadcasting and I've been across the country and have been to a lot of many, many stations. But we're able to do the work that we do without worrying about 25,000 eyeballs this 15 seconds and 26,000 eyeballs the next. The way the commercial networks measure audience is by the second. It used to be by the hour, the half hour, now it's by the second. And there is a desire to please advertisers. But look, I don't want to badmouth, because I don't believe.
1: I'm just asking what can you do differently?
0: And what we do differently is that we feel free.
1: Sure.
0: To report the stories that we think are important. We don't feel the need, for example, to go to cover the Kardashians unless they're legitimately in the news. We don't feel the need. We have to do entertainment news every
1: sure.
0: night. Now, having said that, we cover sports. I mean, there was a lot of attention paid on the news hour in the last few weeks to the Olympics. But we try to cover the world and cover stories that matter. I mean, the bottom line for us, Dean, is that we want to cover the things that matter to the viewers, that matter in the lives of ordinary Americans across the land. And that's, you know, so you can ask, well, how do you

0: put yourself into the shoes of those folks. And that's because we, you know, we read what people send us. People are sending us messages all the time. They're writing us, sending us email. And we're, you know, we are listening. I mean, I'm listening. I'm sharing with my colleague. And we have to make tough decisions sometimes. We can't cover everything.
1: Sure.
0: But the bottom line is that we do want to cover things that matter to our audience. We don't feel we have to cover the hottest, most sensationalist stories around.
1: Okay.
0: We want the program to be interesting. We want people to watch. We're not interested in having... Robin McNeil used to say, we dare to be boring. And a lot of people were nodding. Yeah, yeah, yeah. You know, 15, 20-minute interviews on trade policy. I think that's interesting, actually. But no, I mean, in all seriousness, we want people to follow what we're doing. And the other thing I'll say, and you just heard me mention this, is the attention span of the American audience, of all audiences, I guess, have shortened with social media and with, you know, with the way technology has changed. So we can't do what we used to do, which when I started out at the NewsHour in 1983, I was doing 15 and 20 minute long segments. We don't do that anymore.
1: No. You know? Are there some stories that you look back on that you would say, I wish I would have done that differently?
0: Oh, all the time. I mean, I'm constantly second guessing myself and saying I should have asked this question or that question. I think in general, we in the media, and I include myself, could have been doing a better job of understanding the economic gap in this country, the gap between the super haves, the billionaires, and people at the other end of the spectrum who are working day to day to make ends meet. I think we've not done a good enough job. We've done reporting on it, but I think we've done more. The other story I will tell you that we all miss was what happened in 2016 when Donald Trump was elected president. The media in general, all of us, I think, assumed, yes, he's a factor, but Hillary Clinton's going to win. Mm-hmm. I think it was only in the final week or so that we realized it might not be. So that was another case of not getting out in the country and talking to people.
1: What was the story you were working on where you fell asleep during the interview?
0: I'm not telling you.
1: Come on.
0: I did fall asleep once when I was young, but there's no way I'm going to tell you because, come on.
1: Are you feeling wide awake now? You look
0: You're
1: fine.
0: The one asking questions.
1: Yeah, yeah,
0: so you're the one. You're going to fall asleep.
1: Sort of up to me. So we're not going to talk
0: you're
1: about
0: You're not going to hear that answer, no.
1: Oh, boy, this is...
0: Don't let him get away with this kind of question.
1: That's right. Now, I am going to look for that. I'm going to find it. How has the experience with your son, Jeffrey, affected what kind of journalist you are? Has it?
0: Yeah, that's a really powerful question for me. My husband and I, Al Hunt, he's a journalist too. 39 years with the Wall Street Journal, 10 years with Bloomberg News, and now he's still very active with a weekly podcast and writing columns for Substack. Our first son was born in 1981 with a mild form of spina bifida, and so we didn't even know what it was at the time. And fortunately, Jeffrey did very, very well for a long time and made accommodations. He had some issues that go with spina bifida and hydrocephalus, but he managed very well, grade level in school. Then when he was a teenager, he was 16, he had to have a surgical procedure done, and there was an accident during the surgery that left Jeffrey significantly disabled. And so we went from having a son who was skiing and swimming and riding a bicycle and keeping up and doing well in school to one who has been in a wheelchair and without much of the use of the right side of his body, speech impairment, visual impairment, short-term memory loss. Cognitively, he's very, very strong. He knows everything that's going on around him. He follows the news even more closely than I do. He used to call me on the news set right as I was getting ready to go on the air and say, "Mom, did you know that that Putin said this or that Erdogan said that?" He was following the news. But having a child with a significant disability has been, of course, it's affected me. And it's, for one thing, Dean, I thought I was someone who had empathy and understanding for people with disabilities. But until there's someone in your family in that situation, I don't think, at least for me, it's not possible. I know there are people who work with individuals with disabilities all the time, and I've been privileged to be around some amazing doctors, nurses, care providers, physical therapists, occupational therapists, recreational therapists, every kind of caregiver you can imagine. And to this day, our son depends on caregiving. I am humbled by what I see. I am still heartbroken over what I see as how our country, for all that we've done, and we've done a lot for people with disabilities. We passed the Americans with Disabilities Act, signed by President Bush in 1990. We've made accommodations. We still are not there. And I see, frankly, day after day, examples of how we haven't opened that door. We haven't made the health care available, especially for those individuals, those people, those families who don't have the resources. I mean, our family was very fortunate to have resources to make sure that our son was taken care of. But many families don't have that. And so we need a lot more work done in making sure that these families, especially with adults now, our son is now 44 years old. And so for those families whose children were attended to in school and daycare when they were growing up, and then they suddenly are out of school, they're 18, 19, 20 years old, and there's no place for them to go, there's no place for them to get care, there's just a lot of work to be done. And so what I'm doing, in addition to this Crossroads series, I am doing a continuing occasional series for the NewsHour, reports on challenges facing people with disabilities. So we've done some work around Medicaid and the problems that many, many, many families are having getting access to Medicaid. We've done stories on the shortage of daycare and accommodations for children with disabilities. We've looked at the shortage of healthcare workers, or I should say care providers, and the low pay that these individuals earn. I have to share with you one story that will always be with me. We were in Louisiana spending time with a woman who, during the day from 6 a.m. in the morning until I think almost 6 o'clock at night, she worked with a family in their home taking care of their 20-something-year-old son with profound disabilities. He couldn't move anywhere without help. And then at night, she would go to another family. She was working.
1: She had a job.
0: 24 hours a day, practically, taking care of another family's child. And she was making minimum wage in the state of Louisiana. So our country has a long way to go. We've come a long way, but we still need to pay attention to this issue.
1: The reason I asked is I just wondered if it opened your eyes to a dimension of the population, perhaps, as you're just describing, that maybe you wouldn't have been as attentive to. And so it has to have affected.
0: Absolutely. Because I think, I was saying a moment ago, I thought I was someone with empathy, I was a good listener. But until you live with someone, I mean, I would see Jeff in a wheelchair, and I would see people say hello to him, but then not continue the conversation, the assumption being that he couldn't carry on a conversation because he has a speech impairment. I mean, he still is able to express himself. We can all understand him, but you have to listen a little bit harder. But people, if you see someone in a wheelchair, you don't even look at them. I mean, I see people who would just look past him.

0: And it was breaking my heart. And of course, having in his situation with complex disability as a result of this injury that he experienced, I watched him lose his friends. I mean, his friends moved on with their lives. Jeffrey lost a year of high school, went back to school. It took him extra time. It took him 8.5 years to graduate from college. Thankfully, he did. He still can't hold a regular job because of all the issues that he has. But it's hard. And I to this day, whenever I'm asked to go be with a group of individuals, whether they're representing people with disabilities or have disabilities themselves, I talk to them about, you know, what are you hearing? Are people listening to you? Are you able to get your ideas across to people? And often they will say, nobody's listening to
1: I'm
0: me.
1: Invisible.
0: Nobody's talking to me.
1: Yeah.
0: I'm invisible. And so anything I can do, I figure, in any small way that I can, to shine a light on the lives of these individuals. Every one of them deserves to have the opportunity that all the rest of us have. Obviously, they have limitations, for sure, but they all want to live as much and as full of life as they possibly can. And so anything we can do to make that possible. And by the way, we're not doing a great job of finding jobs for them. Education is a challenge. The workforce is a challenge. Healthcare is a challenge. Transportation is a challenge. We've got a lot of work to do.
1: Yeah, we do. And which, again, makes the news media that much more important, because you shine that spotlight of public scrutiny on an issue, and then people seem to respond.
0: But I'm just one reporter. We need many more, and thankfully there is more attention being paid, but we need to do more. I mean, we are the disability movement in this country has never, I think, fully found its voice. I mean, you talk to the leaders in the disability community, and they will always tell you they wish they had more of a voice.
1: Sure.
0: Nationally.
1: You know, we talked earlier about some of the transitions that the news media are going through. If you were in charge of it all, you're queen. Not that you aren't already, but if you are, what's your plan? What's your plan for saving it?
0: Wow, that's such a good question. I would say let 1,000 flowers bloom. Let's support the media in any way that we can to keep it going. And that means individual subscriptions, subscribe to your local whatever source of news it is, whether it's online or paper. They keep saying newspapers are going to be obsolete. My husband and I still read the New York Times, Washington Post, Wall Street Journal when we can get it. And so, but I understand the younger generation is not doing that. But let's support whatever it is. Let's support reporting. And when I say let 1,000 flowers bloom, I mean let's ask foundations. Let's look at nonprofit sources of news. Let's look at four different for-profit sources of news. Let's, even if it's a little bit of advertising and a little bit of subscription, because yes, it costs money to cover the news, to send Judy Woodruff out on the road costs money. I've had to raise money, reach out and ask foundations and others to support my work, and thankfully, individuals and foundations are prepared to do that. But we have to, I think we have to keep experimenting, because there's no one good answer. And I think the business model, for all the troubles that newspapers are having, I have to believe that there is some kind of behind a paywall, which is what The Wall Street Journal does, the New York Times. I mean, you can get special, NBC News now, if you subscribe a little bit more, you get special analysis from some of their top reporters.
1: The newsletters.
0: Yeah, sure, my friend Andrea Mitchell, who works for NBC News, she's doing what she calls verticals, where, you know, she will go and she's a reporter's reporter. I mean, she's a dogged reporter. And she has a lot of information that she will share. And I believe this is the way this works. Somebody can correct me, but NBC is now saying, if you want additional reporting, subscribe to this online vertical.
1: Sure.
0: And so that's happening. So we need all of those things happening at the same time.

0: until we figure out what we're going to look like in the future.
1: Sure.
0: Because we're always going to need reporting. We don't have a democracy without it. I can't tell you what the business model is going to be because too many people have walked away. Newspaper mm-hmm. owners have walked away from it.
2: Do you have a favorite story you have done?
0: I don't.
2: Oh, that's a fair answer.
0: No, I mean, you know, I'm often, I hate to say this, but that's not the first time I've been asked that question. I'm sorry. Everything else is the first time I've been asked this question.
2: I am insulted, but but go ahead.
0: No, I mean, I feel so lucky to have covered, I mean, I think back to covering Jimmy Carter running for governor of Georgia, you know, getting on and off of a little small twin-engine plane to fly from one. In the beginning of my reporting career, I remember covering debates in the Georgia legislature over a highway tax and following a man around the Capitol named James Sloppy Floyd, who was the chairman of the State House Appropriations Committee. He was the most powerful man in state government other than the, well, maybe the speaker, but other than the governor. I was remember following him around, taking notes, trying to get him to talk to me about what he was going to do about a highway bill. I love doing that.
2: That's not the one where you fell asleep?
0: No way. And I love the work I'm doing now, traveling the country, getting to talk to real people where they live, in the bar, in the coffee shop.
2: There we go again. Okay. No, that's the not having a favorite story. I think that's a totally fair answer.
0: And I mentioned the ability to cover the stories around people with disabilities.
2: Sure.
0: This woman that I mentioned in Louisiana, I was in awe of this. She happened to be African American, and I said, "When do you get to see your family?" And she said, "A little bit on the weekends," but she works six and a half days a week, all day long.
2: Yeah, what I'm hearing, and this has been my experience as a reporter over the years, is that actually whatever story I'm working on at the time is my favorite story.
0: Yeah.
2: That's
0: because it's new information, it's new people, usually. I mean, sometimes you're going back to some folks.
2: Right.
0: You know, but for example, what was I able to do a week and a half ago? I got to go to Ludlow, Vermont and sit down in, I think it's called the Echo Lake Inn, with a man named Joseph Ellis, who is one of our foremost historians on the founders of our country. He wrote Founding Brothers. He's written about Washington, Jefferson, and others. He's just written a book called The Great Contradiction. This piece ran tonight on the NewsHour, my interview with Joe Ellis. We're now good friends.
2: Yeah, apparently.
0: Joseph Ellis. And that book is about, for all the work that he's done throughout his career as a historian, as a writer, and he's a great writer, about the triumph of the founders and all the things they got right, this book is The Great Contradiction, what the founders didn't do. And that was the Indian removal, you know, not dealing with Native Americans, and then, of course, the failure to address slavery. They talked about it. The founders talked about it. But they ultimately decided that they couldn't put a union together, 13 colonies together, if they tried to do something definitive on slavery because the South wouldn't join. Mm. But these were difficult decisions. That's an understatement. Mm-hmm. His point is the fact that they didn't deal with it then led to 250 years of what we have now. It had led to a civil war. 650,000 Americans died in our war over slavery, ending slavery.
2: Americans killing Americans.
0: Americans killing Americans. Till today, we are still having these great debates about how to be a biracial, in fact, a multiracial society. What a privilege to get to sit and talk with someone like that.
2: You know, speaking of privilege, I watched the conversation you had at the Library of Congress with Bill Moyers. He hijacked that a little bit, the way he did when he was here. But I just want to tell you, I think you and he have some really similar traits of that strength, but civility, and persist.

0: persistence and professionalism. And I actually saw so many similarities between the two of you. I think you've kind of taken on his mantle. And I'm really excited to tell you that.
1: That would be about the highest compliment I can think of, because to me, he is right in that pantheon of journalists. It's Moyers, and I would add, of course, my colleagues, Jim Lehrer and Robin McNeil, who started the news, the McNeil-Lehrer Report in 1975, and then went on to create the NewsHour. I think the three of them have been, and Jim and Robin, because they were my colleagues and I knew them better, I knew Bill less, but Bill was always up there in an iconic way. So that's just about the highest compliment you can pay. I think it's going too far, but I thank you.
0: No, I know what I'm doing. So just a couple of easy questions as we wrap this up, all right? As a nation, based on what you have seen, where does our country go from here?
1: We've got nowhere to go but up.
0: That's good. That's good.
1: We're going up. We're going.
0: But
1: we're going on and we're going up, because that's the American way.
0: Yeah. All right. That's fair enough. Because everybody likes to talk about, how did we get here? I personally don't care how we got here.
1: Yes,
0: I
1: wanna, you do. You do care how we got here.
0: Well, okay. But what I'm more interested in is, how do we go forward? Give me a how. Just give me some cheerleading here. We're going up. How do we do it?
1: Two things I would say is that in the past, we like to talk about our leaders. History focuses so much on who have our great leaders been, from the founders, you know, Washington, Jefferson, Hamilton, Adams, Lincoln, Teddy Roosevelt, Franklin, you know, we've looked at leaders. Today, more than ever, we need to look to the American people. The American people, look at the resilience of this country. Look at, as you said, we came through this terrible civil war. God forbid we ever go through anything like that. But we've been through some really tough times. When I was a senior in high school, John F. Kennedy was assassinated. When I was a senior in college, his brother, Robert F. Kennedy, and Martin Luther King were assassinated. We had the terrible protests over the war in Vietnam, which was all happening as I was in school. We've had our terrible battles over civil rights, protests over the women's movement, protests over this, over gay rights in America. I mentioned disability. In my view, we haven't had enough protests over disability. I think we need more done, as you heard me say. But it's the American people, and I look no further, frankly, than the city of Minneapolis, where you're from. I mean,
0: I've been really proud of my hometown.
1: That's your somebody. Yes, it's his hometown. Somebody asked me the other day, where I'm part of a group, and they were saying we need to give an award for promoting democracy, and to whom should we give it? And one of my suggestions is the people, the citizens of Minneapolis, because they stood up. Mm-hmm. They stood up. And in a peaceful way, for the most part, and I think that to me says that this is a country that will come through. We will come through where we are, and I don't mean this just in a partisan way.
0: Right.
1: I do not mean this to be partisan. I think inside the American people want the best for this country. They know there's something special about this place. It's not that the rest of the world isn't special. I'm not trying to put the rest of the world down, but there is something special about this country and about our belief in freedom and our belief in lifting up, you know, ordinary people. And the other thing that's special about this country, and Dean, I really want to say this, is when the founders talked about a more perfect union, what I now understand from talking to a lot of historians and the reading I've done is they knew that what they were doing was not perfect. They were, they knew that it was incomplete. They didn't know where the country, but they wanted to say, we are going

0: Going to keep striving to get to that more perfect union. We'll never reach it. We're never going to be perfect, but we're going to keep trying, and we're going to keep holding ourselves accountable. We, as Americans, I think, are stronger because we hold ourselves accountable. We hang a lot of our dirty laundry out for people to look at, whether it's Watergate or the Epstein files, or you could name any number of other places where bad mistakes have been made, but we deal with it, we talk about it, we inspect it, we ask hard questions, and we must continue to do that. We must continue to ask hard questions.
1: So how strong is our democracy right now?
0: We're being tested. There's no question we're being tested. And no matter, again, what side of the political spectrum you're on, whether you are a fan of President Trump and you believe what he's doing is right, then you may think that other branches of government are and too many members of Congress are challenging the wrong way. If you are not a fan of President Trump, you may believe that what he's trying to do is have the executive branch overpower the judicial and the legislative branch. And there are so many views in between. So it's a time of testing. Do I think we will come through it? Yes, for all the reasons that I just shared with you.
1: Sure. So with that in mind, I'm thinking of young people thinking, maybe I want to go into politics, maybe I want to go into journalism. Do you have some advice for them?
0: Go into politics, go into journalism. We need smart young people like the students at Point Loma Nazarene University, and across this country. We want you to go into politics, go into journalism. I'm going to repeat President Kennedy. Ask not what your government, your country can do for you. Ask what you can do for your country. This is your chance to make a difference. Jump in. I mean, I tell young people all the time, they ask me about going into journalism. I say, jump in, the water's fine, we need you.
1: Yeah.
0: We need your curiosity, we need your hard work. Know that you're not gonna, you know, I can't tell you today what kind of job you're gonna hold 5 years from now, much less 10 years from now, but we are always gonna need reporters, fact finders, people who will stay up all night long reading documents and pouring through information and dialing somebody's phone number over and over and over again until they pick up the phone, or following them down the street or down the hall until you get them to talk to you, or reading through documents again. We desperately need that reporting to be done. The fact gathering, that is the basis of our democracy. And we need public servants who will go into government, whether you're an elected office or appointed office, or is it in a civil servant role, working for the rest of the American people. We need good people to do that. We always will.
1: Yeah, you're right. So, I want to end this way. This is your book.
0: Uh-oh.
1: Yeah, I'm going to read something from it and tell you that you've had 45 years to think about this.
0: Thanks.
1: Since you wrote this. So here it is. You ready? So even with the, this is from the 1982 this came out. All right. This is what you said. So even with the proliferation of information sources, there is no guarantee that we, the people, will make better judgments as a consequence. All we can say for sure is that we'll have more information and the ability to act more quickly in response to it. And in a broader sense, this communications revolution will surely raise new troubling questions for society as a whole. In short, how can a self-governing people master rather than be mastered by the new technology? You wrote that 45 years ago. What do you think now?
0: I think that's still the case.
1: It is.
0: And we we're in the AI era now.
1: This is exactly what I was thinking about when I read this.
0: And I didn't have the internet in 1982. We don't know where we're going, but we have to keep talking about it, thinking about it, studying it, asking hard questions as we were just discussing, and making sure that

0: we don't let the machines take over, that it's always people with, you know, the welfare and the well-being of all Americans, all people on the planet in mind, in the decisions that are made. I mean, we're about humanity and not about making money, or not about, yes, we need enough money to buy food and all that good stuff and have a roof over our heads, but we're about humanity. And so how do we make sure that humanity is protected and that humanity prevails, even as we have all these amazing technological advances?
1: Judy Woodruff, thank you for being with us.
0: Thank you.
2: Thank you.
0: That was great.

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One out of every four deaths, basically in the US and the UK, are from heart disease. So it's basically the number one killer, not just in the industrialized world, and a major source of cost, the burdening our healthcare system, but also in around the world, including in the developing world, that heart disease and its more insidious form of it, atherosclerosis, is the source of, say, every 3 out of 10 deaths around the world today. So it's so familiar to us that the obvious question is, well, is atherosclerosis really a universal aspect of just human aging? It's sort of an inevitable aspect. By the time you're 20, you probably already have some of the fatty streaks that will later go on to become more complicated lesions and create problems for us. Or is that not the case? And so maybe atherosclerosis is the process is universal, but maybe it does or does not always present clinical manifestations that will affect our morbidity and ultimately mortality. So a standard kind of story is that if we could zoom back into the past and look at hunter-gatherers, that hunter-gatherers wouldn't have these types of heart disease or other types of problems, and that it's modern features of our lifestyle that is making us ill, that there's a mismatch between our genetic adaptations and modern features of lifestyle. So changes in our nutrition, our diet, our physical activity, our bad habits, as Barbara said, like cigarette smoking and alcohol consumption, that these are maybe what create the problem, and that hunter-gatherers would have little or no coronary heart disease. And the evidence for this is often focused on some risk factors, so cholesterol, type 2 diabetes, low prevalence, that their risk factors seem to suggest a healthy heart. But there's some problems here, is that we don't really know that in these types of populations that heart disease is fairly absent. There could be, first of all, the numbers are fairly small. And often there'd be a medical team like in the 1950s or 60s that would sweep through a village, but fairly quickly. And so you might not, it could be that people who have heart disease die fairly quickly from it. And so unless you've spent a long time in an area, you might not actually see the real cases if the case fatality rate is quite high. And it could

could be that, you know, and those people get weeded out of the population early. And so if you looked at people over the age of 60, no one has heart disease, maybe because they died earlier on in life. But also, the assessment is fairly indirect. As I mentioned, you know, it's easy to kind of take someone's blood pressure, to measure how much cholesterol they have, to measure their BMI, but it's much harder to get a direct assessment. And of course, if certain risk factors work differently in different human populations, then it might not be a one-to-one relationship that the risk factors tell you about the actual underlying heart disease. And one good example, from the 70s, it was kind of became established fact almost that the Inuit up in the Arctic North, in Alaska and Greenland in particular, that they don't have atherosclerosis and they don't have heart disease, and that in particularly their marine-rich diet and particularly omega-3s was one good reason why, despite a very meat-based diet, that they would not have heart disease. But it actually turns out there was some unreliable mortality statistics that some of those earlier inferences were based on, and further kind of x-ray and ultrasound studies actually show the opposite, that there is quite a decent amount of atherosclerosis and that heart disease didn't really look that different from near surrounding populations, and that stroke might even be higher. And also more recent meta-analyses show no effect of omega-3 fish oils on heart-related deaths, heart attacks, and strokes. So the standard story is actually a little bit different when you look into it in more detail. And also, the Horace group, which we'll see a little bit more further in the talk, looked at a unique sample of 137 mummies across four world regions. So ancient Egypt, ancient Peru, the southwest of the US, and the Aleutian Islands, and across 4,000 years of history, and they looked at different arterial beds for evidence of calcification. So a more direct measure using CT scans, whole body CT scans of these mummies. So for example, here you've got, these are both two Unangan women from the Aleutian Islands. Up here is a woman about 50, here a woman about 30. And you can see some evidence of calcification in the aortic arch up at the top and in the carotid artery down here on the bottom. And what they found was evidence of calcification across all arterial beds, across all four populations. And so they argued that their conclusion was that we found that heart disease is a serial killer that has been stalking mankind for thousands of years. The presence of atherosclerosis in pre-modern human beings suggests that the disease is an inherent component of human aging and not characteristic of any specific diet or lifestyle. Now, the paleo diet people hated this, right? Because they were basically saying, look, it's all over, it doesn't matter what you eat, we find evidence of this everywhere. But of course, all the mummies have been long dead, so it's hard to know what they actually died of and whether that atherosclerosis might have been relevant to their daily lives. Now, also, free riding off of Ajit's talk, we now know that chimpanzees, while the number one cause of death in captives is heart attacks, it's not exactly coming from the same etiology as human heart attacks. That chimpanzees do not seem to have the same kind of atherosclerosis. Coronary artery disease is rare, but the heart failure instead is through this diffuse interstitial myocardial fibrosis, often triggered by arrhythmias. You can see the diffuse kind of fibrosis in the heart tissue in chimpanzees, the kind of subendothelial plaques in the human interior lumen, that this is very different. And in captive chimpanzees, despite the fact that they have higher cholesterol levels, they're homozygous for alleles in the APOE4 that are higher risk of atherosclerosis in humans and less physical activity. So quite remarkable difference. So now the standard kind of evolutionary story brought to us by some evolutionary biologists made critical foundational contributions, Medawar, as well as Haldane and Hamilton, that basically that the force of selection declines with age as fertility is dropping. And so the relative contributions for future generations are declining. And so you can have mutations that exert effects late in life that might be somewhat blind to the effects of natural selection, especially if they have beneficial effects early in life. So what that means is that you've got deleterious effects that manifest, say, later in life, fall under the selection shadow.

It's kind of a key. Obviously, living hunter-gatherers are not the same as our ancestors, but it's the closest thing we have to try to understand what life and mortality might be like without all the modern amenities. And so in hunter-gatherers, where the average life expectancy at birth is in the either high 20s or low 30s, compared to what we're used to in the U.S. and other first world countries, there's a dramatic difference. But if you notice, this is the ratio of the mortality in hunter-gatherers to, say, the American mortality, and it's quite high, the difference, but most of those differences are early in life. And that by the time you get to, say, age 15, the mortality difference has dropped from, say, 200 early in life to 14 times higher in hunter-gatherers, to about age 40, 7 times higher in hunter-gatherers, and by age 60, that mortality difference is only 3 times higher. Now, so if you live past this early period of high mortality and you survive to age 15, the modal age of adult death is actually ranges from 68 to 78 in these hunter-gatherer populations. So it's not probably the case that the absence of older people is why we don't see these types of problems presenting in these kinds of populations. So I wanted to move beyond mortality and actually look at living bodies to see, well, okay, do people actually have some more direct evidence? And so since I mentioned, since 1999, we've been working in central lowland Bolivia with the Chimane, so again, a horticulturalist population that share many similarities with hunter-gatherers. Their fertility is quite high, their fairly high pathogen load. Most of their diet, if not all of their diet, is basically coming from the land, from fish, from their fields, and also from wild game. And so taking advantage of the French government donating a 16-slice CT scanner, it just a mere 10 hours and several days in a canoe away, we brought people to the CT scanner to get a more direct measure of atherosclerosis through looking at coronary arterial calcification based on thoracic CT scans. And what we found, so using the exact same methods for scoring as in U.S. studies, when we compared Americans to the Chimane, it actually turns out that, well, the Chimane, so these are here in red, there is evidence of atherosclerosis, of calcification, but the levels are much lower than what we see in the U.S. Now, the MESA, this is the multi-ethnic study of atherosclerosis. These are asymptomatic people without heart disease or diabetes that are in the sample. So compared to those, the levels of the percentage of people with any calcification is much, much lower. And in fact, the Chimane reach a level that the Americans have that's a gap of over 20, 25 years. And so one easier way of thinking about this than this kind of obscure calcification scoring is what's called the arterial age. And this is basically what age, based on the CAC score you have, what's that the equivalent of someone in the MESA study? And compared to what you would expect based on just the calcification score, the Chimane show evidence that basically estimated arterial ages that are about 20, 25 years younger than their chronological age. But the great thing about working with living people, if the story ended there, we might say, well, look, just like we found with the mummies, there's atherosclerosis in the Chimane. But here, the clinical findings really suggest minimal manifestations of atherosclerosis. So over the past decade, we found minimal obesity, hypertension, cigarette smoking, moderate high physical activity, low cholesterol levels, low your bad, your low density lipoprotein cholesterol, low blood glucose. So all the risk factors are fairly minimal. And then if we actually look based on EKGs, if we look for evidence of past infarcts, over 1,100 EKGs we've looked at of people 40 and up, maybe one case of an infarct looked at by our team of cardiologists. And even that, some people, a couple of the cardiologists think is dubious. And also based on other evidence with EKGs and also with ultrasound, evidence of preserved systolic and diastolic function. And it's not the case that the young people that have these conditions then are dying at early ages.
or that these people have

high case fatality rates. So based on verbal autopsies, over the past 15 years, we don't see very much evidence at all. In fact, maybe one case of someone who may have died of a heart attack. So it really doesn't seem like there's evidence of mortality selection that is explaining these differences away. Now, this is in spite of the fact, you know, they have some protective factors, but they also have very high levels of inflammation. And you know, in the past 20 years or so, it's well known that inflammation is a major risk factor. In fact, it's a fundamental to the process of what we know about atherosclerosis. And by a number of biomarkers, C-reactive protein is one many of you might be familiar with because you often get it done at your own, by your own clinician. They have very high levels and cumulative levels over their life course, the levels that would basically associate with having heart disease amongst ourselves. They also have low levels of the high-density lipoproteins, are good cholesterol. So a few take-home messages for the larger biomedical field. First of all, it doesn't seem like the inflammation story is very complete, that the same kind of risk factor might not exert the same types of effects everywhere. And we probably would not have known that if we didn't look at populations that are, I guess, as Katie brought up, looking at non-weird populations, and particularly populations that experience lots of infection and have very different kind of lifestyles than we have. And in fact, not only do they have high levels of inflammation, but biomarkers of inflammation are either unrelated or in some ways oppositely associated with our measures of arterial calcification and other indicators of atherosclerosis. And it could be that inflammation that we experience from cigarette smoking, from obesity, so-called sterile inflammation, might have different effects than inflammation that is induced under the conditions more representative of the past, which would be more from infection. But also that other types of infections, particularly helminths, these are our intestinal worms, our old friends, that we've carried with us for long, long periods of our evolutionary history, that they exert regulatory effects on the immune system and also anti-inflammatory effects that might perhaps protect against the otherwise destructive effects of inflammation. And the other take home is that what we consider average, you know, might not be really normal. So James O'Keefe, a physician back in the early 2000s, you know, argued the case based on randomized placebo-controlled studies with statins, that if you looked at the chronic LDL levels and you looked at a whole bunch of things, this is just a decrease over time in the luminal diameter, so the interior of the artery, but you could change the y-axis and make it, you know, heart attacks and other cardiac events, that when you actually looked at how the occurrence of these things in relation to the chronic LDL levels, it seemed to be a somewhat linear relationship, to the point where if you draw the line, that you would expect to get almost zero events. And this in this particular graph, it would mean basically a slowing of atherosclerosis to the point of stopping at a level of about 70 or just less than 70. And so they were arguing in a series of papers that the optimal LDL should be something between 50 to 70, whereas your typical recommendations, at least up until 2013, when the statin-based recommendations changed so that we're not reaching a target level, but it used to be that 100 was a level. But it actually turns out there's a decent amount of heart attacks in the region between 70 to 100. And this is just from the Chimane, but if we looked at other populations, it would be a similar case. The distribution of the LDL here in the Chimane compared to Americans, and it might be a little hard, sorry, to see the numbers, but the mode and the average there is about 70 for the Chimane, whereas about 85% of Americans have LDL higher than that. And that what's yellow there is in that 70 to 100 region that basically many of Americans would fall into, even if they were taking statins. So less than 70 is a hunter-gatherer level of LDL that might be more extreme, but probably very difficult for us as omnivores to reach unless perhaps you're taking statins. So just to summarize and conclude, you know, atherosclerosis is present, just like we observed in the mummies, but it's less pervasive than we see in the West.
So certain features of cardiovascular

Vascular aging may be universal, so you might see some calcifications and stiffening of the arteries. There's some declines, they might be delayed in systolic and diastolic function, but they occur nonetheless. Yet the clinical manifestations, so whether it's heart attacks, hypertension, peripheral arterial disease, strokes, that those themselves may not be universal and were likely very rare throughout human evolutionary history, despite the fact that we can observe calcifications in these mummies. And also, I think it behooves us to revisit common risk factors, that inflammation might be high in hunter-gatherer populations, but immune function might be better regulated in a very different environment, particularly in a presence of a more diverse set of pathogens. And it also raises the question of what is normal. You know, what are the target levels of different biomarkers like LDL that we should be reaching, and what might they have been like over the course of evolutionary history? And to take advantage of the fact, if we hadn't looked at a population like the Chimane, these non-weird populations, that we can actually learn quite a bit about our own health in say, the U.S., by focusing on people that are more likely to have certain types of infections that could be cardioprotective. Even a lot of our standard model organisms in the lab are infection-free, and so there might be some limitations of what can be gained. And also taking advantage of the fact, and the horror of the fact, that all indigenous populations around the world are in different states of flux. And so it's a kind of quasi-natural laboratory for looking at the changes in lifestyle and environment on how that shapes increases in type 2 diabetes risk and in heart disease. And so it's sort of untapped territory that I don't know any biomedically oriented folks that are working in these populations to try to learn more about the underlying etiology. And so for the future, I think one thing, a take-home message, is if the story was just that, look, exercise more, eat well, don't smoke, we already knew. Those are your standard Framingham study kind of risk factors. And I think, those do make a big difference. But also, regulated immune function in the presence of certain parasites might also have some protective aspects on the heart, and that maybe in the future we might see that the hygiene hypothesis, this idea that, we are not exposed to the same type of critters as we would have in the past, that not only helps explain autoimmune type diseases currently, but also maybe extended to heart disease. Thank you very much for your time.

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So there was a reference to the Scottish International Educational Trust, right? This is how I did this. I grew up in Dundee in Scotland. Dundee was the first city in the Western Hemisphere to deindustrialise. It started in 1945, the minute you lot invented nylon. Because we had an industry called jute packaging, and the minute you invented it, that was it, it was up. So when I was growing up, it had like unemployment 14%. That was a good year. 15%, that was an okay year. It was a pretty place. And I thought, I'm getting out. So I did, and I went to Glasgow, which was much more fun. And I went to college in Glasgow. And then I thought, I had a brother who lived in San Francisco in 1991, who sadly passed away shortly thereafter. But I went out to see him, and I saw something that no Scotsman had ever seen before, which was sunshine in January. And I arrived, honestly, with like long hair, smoking, leather jacket, you know. But I swear to God, within 3 weeks, I had running shoes. It just happened, right? I quit smoking. I thought, I can't go back. This is it. So I threw in my application, and I got into Berkeley, right? But it's a state school. So they said, you can come, but we can't give you any money for the first year. And I was like, ah, crap. So then I'd applied to a couple of other places. I was meant to go to Duke. It was all sorted out. And then at the last minute, I got an offer from Columbia. Now, other strange fact about me, I'm a funk bass player, right? North Carolina or New York, where do you think I want to spend my time? We're done, right? So how am I going to get to Columbia? Because the weird thing about Columbia was they offered to pay my fees, but they didn't give me a stipend. So enter this thing called the Scottish International Educational Trust, right? We've been waiting for you, you're fine. Now, you know, you remember, if it's not Scottish, it's crap. You remember this? It's from Saturday Night Live, right? So literally, Sean Connery in 1971 was the first ever actor to get $1 million for doing a role, which is to come back as 007 in Diamonds Are Forever. And he took the money from that and put it into this thing called the Scottish International Educational Trust. Jackie Stewart, if it's not Scottish, it's crap, right? He was the racing driver who dominated F1 in the 1960s. He took all his money and chucked it in there. And the great thing about educational trusts is so long as you give out a little percentage, you can invest the rest, right? You know how this works, right? So they had this trust, and I wrote to them and said, I got into Columbia, but they didn't give me any money. Can you help me? And they went, sure, here's the profits from Highlander 2. And that's what got me through the first year and a half at Columbia, and that's why I'm not at Berkeley. So close the circle on this, right? When Sean died, I took his place on the trust. Isn't that weird? What am I talking about again? Oh, yeah. Let's do this, I guess, right? A little bit of background on this. I do not write talk about democracy. I try not to think about democracy. I find it's hard. I leave that to people who are better at that, called political theorists. I'm a political economist. I focus primarily on sort of the political determinants of how the economy works. So when I was asked to do this, I was a little bit intimidated because it's a bit off my reservation, as they say. So this is very much an experiment in sort of thinking something through, and I want to present it in that spirit. It comes from a couple of conversations. I was saying earlier today to Paul Pearson around? Yeah, at the back, right, great. I was saying to Paul earlier on that I've got a lot of Twitter followers before Twitter became a total cesspool by never replying, right? Just tweet out. That's actually the secret. And then thousands of people follow you. It's really weird, right? But every now and again, people would say something and I'd be like, I just have to reply. And there was about 10 years ago now, this is what prompted the Angryonomics book in part. There's a guy who wrote to me about the so-called great replacement theory. That basically the white working classes have been replaced in all these countries by immigrants, etc. And, you know, I was completely oblivious to this fact and so on and so forth. And, I should admit that it's true, basically. And I thought, let's have a conversation. So I DM'd him and he got online and we actually had a chat. And it was really interesting because I said, okay, so why do you think this is the case? And he says, I'll send you a link. And he sends me a link to a document from the UNDP, the UN Development Programme, that apparently is regarded as the Samizdat for this. This proves that the UN are planning the Great Replacement. And I kind of started to explain the UNDP is this thing that was set up to placate lefties at the UN and nobody pays attention to what they do and so on and so forth. But clearly that wasn't going to work. So I thought, all right, let me try another approach. So I said, look, just think about the following, mate, right? What's an economy? An economy is nothing more than the number of people, the number of hours worked, and the quality and quantity of stuff you do things with. That's it. That's all there is to it. Now, if you don't have enough kids, then obviously,

obviously, you're either going to have to work more hours or you're going to have to do more with that stuff. That's how it works. And across the developed world, for a multiplicity of reasons, birth rates have fallen. Women are choosing not to have children. Families are not being formed in the same way that they used to. And because of this, the birth rate's falling. Now, that means that, if you will, the size of the economy is going to shrink. That means we're all going to get poorer. The only way out of this, particularly with an aging population who expect pensions to be honored, is if you have immigration. And to me, this is an iron-cast argument. That's it. Like, we stop at that point. And he said, "You just don't get it, do you? We're being replaced." A couple of years later, I'm talking to an ITN news presenter called Andrea Calderwood. She's very interesting. She's a Northern Irish woman who went to Southern Ireland for education and over to London and has been on TV for years. And she started to do these television reports on ITN News that got her quite a lot of trouble from sort of the British left. And she's not a sort of right-wing person by any means, but it was the sensitivity of the topic. And it relates back to that conversation, because what she was talking about was replacement in a different way. And her first example was this. In many cities and small towns in the north of England, the social hub of the community in many ways are different pubs, public houses, right? That's what you have. And you're dealing with, you know, British culture of a particular class and age segment, which means the pub's absolutely central to their lives. But a couple of things are happening. Number one, remember, we didn't have enough kids, right? And then the second one is young people don't drink anymore. No. So what's happening is all the pubs are shutting down. The population that has been coming in tend to be Muslim immigrants. They open up sweet shops. So you have a plethora of sweet shops and no pubs. We're being replaced. Right? Now, another example. Down in England, they play this very strange thing called cricket. You might have heard of it, right? Nobody else. It's the only other people who play cricket are other people who were colonized by England. It's just like, why would you do this? But anyway, it's a really boring game. But in the south of England, as opposed to the north of England, it performs a very important social function, which is all these little villages scattered around London and places like Buckinghamshire, etc. The cricket club is what everybody joins. And you can be totally crap at cricket. You might never even play it. But you pay £50, and that keeps the social institution going, and people meet there, whatever. And when you have weddings, right, you do it at the cricket club. And that means all the money from the village goes through the bar. It basically becomes a kind of like check cashing agency. Everyone gets their social network from it, etc. All the rest of it. That's how it works, right? Guess what starts to happen? Those people begin to age out. You don't have enough young people. They're not playing cricket. Who are playing cricket are the young Asian kids who don't drink. And they're really good at cricket. So what starts to happen is, not only do they take over the southern clubs, the financing model begins to shift, because they're getting it over the bar no longer works. So they start to get sponsorship on their shirts from local Asian businesses, right? Meanwhile, up in the north, where the funding model is still there, that basically produces crap cricket teams. What we have in the south are elite players on totally different financing models. We're being replaced. My point is, economics is always received through a cultural lens. What we do as economists and political economists, we talk about things like the rate of inflation. And we tell you things like, "Oh, no, we've got the numbers. We've done the numbers on this. It's fine. It's going down." And you go to the supermarket and go, "Are you crazy?" Because what you look at is the price level, and the price level never shifts down. I look at the delta, the rate of change on how much it's going up or how much it's going down. We're looking at the same thing, but we're seeing two different things, just as my interlocutor did when I saw basically a crisis of replication and he saw a crisis of replacement. Now, I think that framing helps us understand grievance in a particular way, and it helps me think about how, as a political economist, I might say something perhaps useful about this issue. So that's your preamble. Now, I asked ChatGPT-4 for a definition of a liberal polity. Why? Because that's what all my students do. And it came up with the following: protection of individual rights. All right. Limited government. Well, that's a bit of a relative term. Rule of law. That'd be nice. Democratic legitimacy. I think that was actually flatly wrong for a liberal polity. I don't think that actual one really holds. And pluralism and tolerance, again, a nice to have, right? That's it. So what is this? Each of these is contestable. Maybe they kind of work as an ideal type.

thing. All right. Okay, cool. I then asked it for a definition of a politics of grievance, and this is what it suggested. A perceived injustice, I guess. An us versus them framing of politics. An emotional mobilization. All right. So you're describing Martin Luther King. Is that a politics of grievance? Oh, it is, but I suddenly made that strange by saying that, didn't I? Because you all had right-wingers in your head. Oh, but what about left-wing grievance? Doesn't that count? Isn't that really the same sort of thing? In fact, isn't all politics about grievance? If you don't have a grievance, why would you be mobilized? It seems weird to kind of, you know, sort it out in that way. A simplification of complex problems. Oh, God, nobody in the Republicans or Democrats have ever done that before. No, that's never happened. Absolutely not. And a politics of symbolic payback. I don't even know what that means, to be perfectly honest. So again, yeah, ChatGPT-4 is really not helping me understand this. And as a conclusion, I said, you know, so can it solve a politics of grievance? And I got this one. The bottom line is a liberal polity can survive a politics of grievance, but only if its institutions remain resilient, its leaders avoid escalating resentment, and the underlying sources of grievance are acknowledged and addressed. I don't think that's right. I'm going to take this in an entirely different direction. I'm going to go back to the 19th century. Because I think there's a road that we've connected with that we've missed, and it has to do with this idea of citizenship. So here's two old white dudes, obviously the 19th century white dude and the 20th century white dude. This is Alfred Marshall, who's one of the most influential and famous economists that ever lived, and this is T.H. Marshall, who's so forgotten nobody remembers that the T was for Tom. But he did write something very important in around 1944 about citizenship, so we'll get to this. So Alfred Marshall is a kind of liberal progressive reformer back in the day. And this is when Britain is not a democracy, at least not by any fool sense, when a liberal polity really means a kind of restricted franchise, male property owners, all that sort of good stuff. And then the perennial question was, what do we do with the working classes? Right? Because, you know, they're poor and they're smelly and they revolt every now and again. And, you know, what should we do with this lot? And the liberal reformist side was basically, can they be improved? Let's talk about the improvement of these people. And are there limits to such schemes? And T.H. Marshall, in his lecture that becomes what I'm going to talk about for the 20th century, actually goes back to his namesake, Alfred Marshall, and says it's really interesting that he starts with this question. Can the workers be improved? In other words, can we all have a decent standard of living? Is there some way of making things better? And Alfred Marshall's answer was, yes, reduce manual labor, educate children, and, quote, they will become full members of a community as citizens. Very interesting that the word gets used. So basically class ferment and anger and displacement and all that kind of just gets washed away once you plop this citizenship category around. How are citizens made? Very interesting, he says this. Very sociological. We're thinking of the effect that his work produces on him rather than the effect that he produces on his work. In other words, his work becomes less manual and more cerebral. The nature of the worker changes. And over time, class differences persist but become manageable as a shared notion of citizenship emerges as the distinction between manual and non-manual erodes. Citizenship then becomes the social glue that binds members of the liberal polity together despite class differences. And I read that and I thought, that is 19th century liberal wish fulfillment. Because ultimately it's time to wish away the realities, if you will, of conflict and class, simply by drowning everyone in a bucket of common citizenship. So what it does is it accepts class conflict but views it as a question of individual bootstrapping. You too can move from the manual to the non-manual and become a decent human being. You can work your way out of poverty into the citizenry. If any of this sounds contemporaneous, it's because it is. Once there, we're all individuals bound by a shared identification with the nation, and class conflict evaporates. And distinction, natural inequality, but remains, but is kind of legitimated and domesticated. So given that inauspicious beginning, why does his namesake, some 50 years later, pick up this very theme and try and turn it into something else? Well, the first one is what happened in the 20s and the 30s. Because rather than sort of liberalism and the individual triumphing, World War I was just a complete catastrophe. And the 20s and 30s was the high point of very angry, vicious, exclusionary nationalism, a hierarchical, racial, like all forms of just bad wrapped around that concept.

So if you can't really sort of approach the nation in this moment and you're trying to rebuild after the Second World War, what are you going to do? You can't go back to the individual. Just like going back to the gold standard was bust. You're not going to go back to the 19th century. What's the way to go forward? You couldn't do it through race. You couldn't do it through hierarchy. Führer, Prinzip, and all that had been completely delegitimated in the war. So you needed a kind of post-liberal conception of identity that allows for group identity that still doesn't make class primordial, because that would be giving into the Marxists. Now, again, is this liberal wish fulfillment, or is there something more to this? Now, we're familiar in many ways with T.H. Marshall's essay, even if we've only heard about it or read about fragments of it, is this kind of telos of citizenship. And I want to suggest that the reason he did this was a kind of post-war rebuild of liberal subjectivity, trying to rehabilitate the concept of the liberal but embed it into sort of a set of broader social structures. So the telos is, in the 18th century, you get civil rights. First of all, the rights of person, habeas corpus, etc., freedom of speech, property rights, etc. The 19th century, you get the emergence of political rights on top of those civil rights, rights of representation, representative institutions. And the 20th century, the culmination of all this is the emergence of social rights, rights to things rather than freedom from, positive liberty, access to public goods. The classic is that all dovetails in the welfare state is the end of history. That becomes basically the story. And here's a nice interesting quote here, and I want to just inflect on one part of it. By the social element, I mean the whole range from the right to a modicum of economic welfare and security to the right to share in the social heritage and to live the life of a civilized being according to the standards prevailing in the society. Most people focus on the welfare stuff, not the heritage and standards bit. I want to press on that and see where it goes. Was citizenship rather than welfare a forgotten core principle of the post-war settlement? And I want to suggest that it was, and explain why that's tied into a world in which economic growth is relatively evenly distributed. And when that fails, that conception of citizenship fails, and the one that we have now, that we have evolved into over the past 30 years, is very different from this conception of citizenship. We don't really think it through, but I want to show why that's the case. And then at the end, I want to suggest why the types of rights-based citizenship claims that we make these days are incredibly fragile in the current moment. And I want to suggest that in a way, where Marshall was going is where we perhaps need to go now, to answer the question of set. Some quotes to suggest this. This is from Marshall's essay. Citizenship requires a bond of a different kind, a direct sense of community membership based upon loyalty to a civilization, which is a common possession. It's a very old sentiment, but there's a very straightforward collective plea that this is not about individuals. This is about the fact that you are part of this historically constituted community. There is obviously the welfare component. For this to work, what matters is a great deal of enrichment of the concrete substance of civilized right, a generalized reduction in risk and insecurity, an equalization between the more or less fortunate, between the healthy, the sick, the unemployed, the employed, the old, the active, the bachelor, and the father of a large family. But here, shortly after, rights have been multiplied and they are precise. The corresponding duty is the right and duty to pay taxes and insurance contributions. Education and military service are also compulsory. And of paramount importance is the duty to work. It's not about what you get. It's about what you put in. It's a citizenship based upon contribution. The post-war settlement wasn't just a welfare state. It was a post-liberal and involuntary motion of citizenship that set the boundaries of community through mutual obligation, through duties as well as rights. In such a world, the politics of grievance is hard to mobilize because of the encompassing nature of the coalition. Basically, everyone's in, unless, like African Americans until the 60s, you're deliberately excluded as part of that enterprise. And robust citizenship evacuates the space for a politics of grievance. So let's call the rights that go with this form of citizenship contributory rights, because it's about what you give, what you put in, that constitutes the body politic. They come with duties of provision and contribution as public goods. They're earned and created by acts of an active citizenry. They're universalist, at least in their aspiration, and yet nationalist in their application. They apply to a specific people in a specific geography, which at that moment is uncontested.
in a way that hasn't

been true for a while. They take the political community and the economy to be coterminous with the nation state, with citizenship as the binding identity, with the community being encompassing rather than exclusionary. Now, let's call this way of thinking a rights regime, a particular way of structuring rights in a polity. That's embedded in a welfare state. You see this in his appeals to the welfare state in the way the sister is usually told. But it also rests upon a particular version of a national economy where economic growth is widely shared. Shared growth is what anchors citizenship because it gives us a claim to common fates. If it's not shared, we don't share the same possible set of destinies. And once you do that, once you break that, you break a common notion of citizenship. What a model of shared growth fails, so does a rights regime in the conception of citizenship it embodies. This is what I'll show you happened in the 1970s, for those of us who are old enough to remember it, and the core of what is happening now. So if citizenship is dependent upon its embedding in a particular growth and welfare regime, what happens when the payoffs to growth shift? Well, what you get is a new and more contested conception of rights and citizenship. Wonderful, very boring, but very smart book by a guy called Matthias Schmelzer about growth. So when you go into a sort of economics of growth class, the first thing you see is the hockey stick graph, which is time versus growth, and it's flat, flat, flat, flat, flat, flat, flat, 5,000 years, and it does this. And that's why we're all rich, right? And total fact, indisputable, right? But we didn't know that's what was happening. Schmelzer's point is really interesting, the oddity of growth. If you look into the memoirs of the political elites in Europe and the United States in the 1940s and 1950s, none of them were talking about growth. You will not find that word there. In fact, most of them who were old enough to remember World War I and World War II were just desperately hoping they could get back to around 1938 and maybe hold it there. The notion that we would all be driving our own cars and buying our own houses never entered their head. It was unprecedented. And if you think about one of the canonical models of post-war economics, the solo growth model, it's kind of written into it. Because although the kind of Keynesian economics that's associated with this period is one whereby public policy and demand management can push the frontiers of the economy and employ more people and so on and so forth, it doesn't imply ever up. It doesn't imply continual growth in that sense. And the solo model, which basically says you have a certain amount of population, you have a certain amount of technology, you put it together as the capital stock, you get stuck, and then somebody has a technological revolution and you get the next one, kind of suggests stuck most of the time rather than perpetual growth. Growthmanship was made up in the Kennedy administration. It was basically a legitimating rationale that came out of the Council of Economic Advisers in the early 1960s, this idea that we could all rush for growth, as they called it. And when they took this to Europe in 1961 to a conference at the OECD in Paris, all the collected finance ministers of Europe thought the Americans had lost their mind, that we could have perpetual growth. This was insane. Not because of environmental limits or anything, but because no one had ever framed it that way. But when you do frame it this way, if we can have not just onwards and upwards an ever-growing economy, if that growth is equitably shared, you do get to kind of where Marshall wanted to be, the original one, which is we can all be our own individuals and do whatever we want, and class distinctions really don't matter because, okay, we're all rich. It's a nice vision. Growth became the salve of class conflict and the stabilizer of citizenship, only for it to begin to fail just 10 years later in the 1970s. So there's some growth indices, basically, compound average growth rates, Western Europe, North America, Japan, always lower, but nonetheless. What did we had? We had what economists call wage-led growth with positive productivity shocks. You paid high wages. You paid for the high wages with ever-increasing productivity improvements. That then kept the capital-labor ratio steady. Then you moved on, you produced higher wages, you did more productivity, you kept going. This is what produced what the French call les 30 glorieuses, the 30 glorious years. It's what the Germans called the Wirtschaftswunder, the economic miracle. And it's what the Italians, because they're always best at doing this, called il boom. It's perfect, isn't it? It's like a little Fiat 500. You'll boom. Right. We had, rather than globalized and open economies, insulated national economies, whereby you could target full employment as a policy variable because capital couldn't exit. You had localized Fordist production, whereby everybody made cars.

cars. You mainly sold it to your own people. Occasionally, you bought a French one, then it broke down, right? But it was mainly a sort of relatively closed economy. You had big unions and you had big capital, and they basically agreed not to kill each other, and things went on quite well for a while. Labour was able to do this because it had hold-up power, because basically capital had very limited exit options. And that was kind of the secret sauce of that period of equitable growth, because you had to share it, because if you didn't, they'd go on strike and they'd shut you down. So you might as well get with the programme. But there was a bit of a problem with this, and it was a guy called Mikhail Koletsky who figured this out in a 7-page article in 1943. That if you run a full employment economy for a considerable period of time, two things happen. The dumbest person in your firm can leave work at 12 o'clock and get a more highly paid job at 4. And if you're running the American economy in the late 60s, when you've got 500,000 people in the field in Vietnam, 2 million in support roles, you're fighting the entire thing off budget, no taxes have been raised for this, you're going to end up with incredibly tight labor markets, and you're going to start to generate inflationary pressures. And that's exactly what began to happen. Also at this point, because of those pressures, the ratios between the capital and labour, basically how much owners take home of profits versus how much workers take home of profits, shifted to an all-time high. By 1963, it was 65% in terms of labour. Today, it has fallen by 12 points. That's the big reversal that we see, the rise in inequality. Why is that? Because 95% of us have wage income, 5% of us have capital income. So that 10% shift against that 5% is absolutely massive. This is when business goes on the offensive. It generates inflation, which is a tax on profits. If you expect as an investor to get 5% real and inflation goes to 6%, you might as well take it around the back of the house and use it as kindling. You're losing money. So you don't. So you stop investing. And as you stop investing and unemployment goes up, you get that phenomenon called stagflation that characterized the period. And then we got a big problem, because while you could have any one of these little economies making their own cars and making their own fridges, what happens when some of them get really good at it and start exporting their stuff to everybody else? The Germans, the Japanese. Suddenly, you can't all do the same game because there's too much stuff basically being made, and it destabilizes the system. If you think, for example, about Detroit in 1978, they're still making the equivalent of Soviet main battle tanks as cars, only they just didn't have the gun turret on the top, and Japan's showing up with the Toyota Tercel. You just get your ass kicked, right? So capital finally gets its exits. Why? First through right-to-work states, and then out to Mexico, and then through NAFTA, and then finally out to China and global. Once you've got the exits, you don't have any hold-up power. Union membership declines from 30% of the workforce to 9% of the workforce, and the wage share collapses along with it. The economy goes global, but labor stays local. That's the important part. That's why this is about citizenship. This is about belonging. It's about that story of replacement. The thing that makes us rich is gone. We're left behind. Wages shrink as the capital-labor share reverses. You get a shift, economists call the shift to profit-led growth regimes. Labor becomes a cost to be minimized. Export-led and consumption-led growth models based on credit. Everyone gets a credit card, etc., really begins to take over. Inequality explodes, and what we contemporaneously call neoliberalism, this new liberalism, this new way of doing things, globalization, integration, privatization, all of these processes come together. Now, what happened to citizenship during all of that? It's a wonderful book if you get a chance to read it. The Golden Passport, Global Mobility. The passport is a symbol of citizenship. I became a citizen in 2012. It's hard to get citizenship. You have to go through a whole bunch of hoops to do it. It is not easy. You can't buy it, except you can today, because the president just said with 1 million you can buy American citizenship. I should have just waited. It would have been a lot easier for me to get citizenship. It's because in this type of world, citizenship becomes transactional. You remember when they still had magazines in the back of airlines, and you would open it up and it'd be like St. Kitts and Nevis, where you could buy your citizenship to avoid taxes? It's purely transactional. Duties become liabilities to be avoided. Why should I serve in the military? Why should I be the one that has to pay taxes? Segregation by wealth accelerates. Mutual obligations are denied. Rights become neoliberalized and privatized. What the political scientist Jacob Hacker has called the great risk shift. You now have the right to save for your own pension. Isn't that good? You have the right to look after your own long-term memory care. You don't have the money for that? Should have invested in Bitcoin. That's on you.
Rights become gifts of the legislature or private goods rather than contributory. Marion Foucard is here. Is she here? She might be here. There she is. She sent me a paper today, which is now this slide, because I think it fits perfectly into it. So not just because of economic shifts, because of technological shifts, what becomes our conceptions of citizenship really get scrambled. We now these days hear claims to financial citizenship, that you can be a citizen because you're financially included. Not got any money? Damn, but you can still be included, because ultimately you've all got ratings that say what kind of person you are. Do you have a 680 score? Do you have a 615 score? Are you a 580? Are you bankable? We're now doing moral worth through rankings. Digital citizenship. Do you have a smartphone? Do you have a Facebook account? Because if you don't, the participation tax for being an American rises dramatically. When you're meant to put your CV online, when you're meant to do the stuff you're meant to do online, when you claim your Social Security online, if you're not part of that conversation, and all of that's meant to be free, but the cost of it is your internet, the cost of it is you have to buy a cell phone, a smartphone. And ultimately you get what sociologists call the algorithmic production of the self, that basically you're not really you, you're what these platforms see you as. Bio-citizenship becomes a thing. You can have individuated biology supervening group identities. It depends what you are sexually, who you want to define yourself as. All of these become individual choices rather than anything which somehow is contributed to or earned. Diversity and inclusion scrambles this further as recombination, because whilst these initiatives challenge the failure of existing institutions to fully incorporate people who've been excluded, in doing so it scrambles the old networks, the old categories. It makes it harder and harder to have that common conversation. And all such conceptions are ordinal markers of status. That is to say, whether it's done through an algorithm, through a scoring metric, done through individuation in some other way, these are basically about the individual and what they have chosen to be and the capacities that they have to be that person. See how far we have fallen and come away from that original conception of citizenship. It's a very, very different world. What does it mean to neoliberalize these contributory rights? Well, public goods are residualized, private goods are incentivized. You've all got 401ks? Here's an interesting fact. What proportion, what percentage of 401ks in the United States is above $10,000 in it? Pick the number. 22. So that basically means that almost 80% of people have got nothing regarding a pension. What else have we got there? Educational segregation, absolutely, by wealth and geography. Joint contributions are abandoned. The historian Stephen Ambrose made the very powerful point that one of the main things that made it possible for Harry Truman to desegregate the military was the fact that the military was one of the few places where white Yankees got together with black Southerners. And they had to, and they had to communicate, and they had to cooperate. And once you take that away and make that an option, those people are never going to meet, they're never going to mix. They lead those segregated, separate lives. Life chances are individualized and treated as investment options. One of my colleagues at Brown is a very successful economist who has a book called The Family Firm. And it's about running your family as a business and how you should have a spreadsheet for everything and identify your goals and build up your credit scores. And it's all really good sound advice, but it makes me want to shoot myself. Because I don't want to be that person. And I don't think most people actually do. And it also links us to a world where, how do we differentiate ourselves from each other? Through what we consume. There's no discussion of the ends of things. We're not doing it for any grand purpose. We shop till we drop. We do retail therapy. We consume the fruits of the earth as pointless acquisitions. How many cupboards full of sweaters have you got that you will never wear? I bet lots. So, interesting about this, when you shift to this type of rights, these rights do not entail any spending obligations or taxing obligations by anyone else. They're liabilities on the individual, and if you don't fulfill them, that's bad on you. They promote individual rights of recognition given by the state as substitutes for group rights to public goods that are built by mutual contribution. Citizenship becomes a passport that you can buy. And you have the right to pay for your own pension. You can declare your own identity. And these rights

to appear universalist, but in fact they're actually extremely fragile, and they're really, really weird when you start to think about them. So let's now turn from that to the politics of grievance. I suggested that Martin Luther King was a politics of grievance, and in fact all politics has to have a grievance, otherwise why would you be out trying to change things? So let's think about the contemporary moment and why there's a particular politics of grievance. We could list endless factors, but I think there's a few of them that stick out for me in particular I want to share. And I'm doing this because I want to suggest this, why the neoliberal rights that underpin contemporary citizenship are fragile in a rigged game. You often hear the phrase that the game is rigged. Oh, it's rigged. It's so rigged. So here's a wonderful paper that nobody's ever read. It's from the Rand Corporation, not exactly a neo-Marxist think tank. And they did this piece in 2020, I think it was? No, 2018. Yeah, it's 2020. And it's got the brilliantly anodyne title, Trends in Income from 1975-2018. And what they did was they basically did this really big computational model where they said, all right, let's draw the world in 1980. Now, let's imagine we didn't do any of the stuff we did. We kept it exactly the same. No tax changes, no benefit changes, no regulation changes, and then let's run the economy forward and see what happens. So what happens is they did, you know, under wage-led growth, the good days, right? GDP growth and income tracked. And around 1973, they began to split off. After 1975, income growth outside the top 10% fell below GDP growth, which meant that the top 10% kept going and everybody else started to decline in real terms. The bottom 90% lost in constant dollars $2.9 trillion in income due to that inequality skew. That's not the big number. The total amount that went up and never trickled down is $47 trillion. Let's think about that number for a minute. If you try and spend a dollar a second, it takes you something like 31,700 years to get through a trillion. I mean, it's literally a meaningless number. And this has gone up to literally a few hundred thousand people. And it never came back down. Your average American worker would be $16,800 off per head if none of the stuff that we had done actually happened. Just left it on its own. It's a nice counterfactual exercise. What it tells you about rights? It tells you the rights and obligations of the 90% versus the 10% are now completely different. Because they took it all of it. One realization, growth is no longer a national property. This is a paper I did that I got more and more surprised by the more we're doing the research. And basically shows the following. We talk about growth as something that happens in national economies. What's the American growth rate? Is the American economy growing, right? Well, when you actually basically divide the globe into 40,000 squares, it turns out growth only happens in 3,500 micro-regions, which don't really correspond to national borders. They correspond to big cities on coasts. That's pretty much how it works. Less than 1% of the globe provided 50% of all growth. 2000 to 2019, US average growth is 12.5K, but 1,400 US micro-regions had negative growth over that period. You want to know where MAGA comes from? That's it. Right there, look no further. Let's talk about the UK. 34% of UK gross domestic product is Greater London. Only Greater London produces GVA, gross value added. The rest of the country lives on transfers. Amsterdam and Paris are the same, 33% for each. Dublin is 50% of Irish GDP. Everybody else lives off of transfers. What does this mean? It means that geographical optionality of the top 10% eliminates the need for mutual national obligation. If you are in the 10% and you live in one of these cities, you actually live an entirely different life from the rest of the people in your country. And it means that the knowledge economy, the supposed, like, you know, it's all about skills and knowledge, right? It's a giant grievance machine because we can't all live in those cities and contribute to that economy. One blog post, there's a guy called Mike Green, super interesting quant finance guy, has a Substack called Yes, I Give a Fig, right? So highly recommend that you subscribe to it. And he went super viral over the past 2 weeks because he's a quant finance guy. So when you say he can't do sums
oh, he takes you out behind the woodshed and just

teaches you. You just don't tell this guy he can't count. That's really fun to watch in action. So what he did was he said, and this is a summary from ChatGPT, the comments on Michael Green's proposal to set the poverty line for the US at $140,000 for a family of four reveal a broad consensus that the current poverty line of $32,000 is unrealistically low. Many commentators agree that Green's figures, while higher, reflects the true cost of living in many parts of the US, especially urban areas, where all the growth is. Really important, right? They highlight significant expenses of housing, healthcare, childcare, and education, which make it difficult for families to maintain a middle-class lifestyle. Critics of Green proposals such as the American Enterprise Institute are seen as out of touch with the economic realities faced by many Americans. Overall, the discussion underscores the need for a re-evaluation of poverty metrics to better reflect contemporary living costs. This one ChatGPT got right. A few highlights from what Mike did. Basically, Mike talks about the cost of participation. What are participation tickets for the United States? How much does it cost to get into the fun park and play on all the rides, right? So, and his answer is $136,000. Why? Because if you are actually poor at $36,000, your downside is capped. You actually get welfare. You actually get social housing. It's not great. You don't want to be there, but you don't fall any further. The minute you go up to $45,000, you lose Medicaid. The minute you got the $65,000 and you have kids, you need another $30,000 for childcare. Add taxes into that as your income goes up, and you have zero disposable income if you have two kids and live in an urban area until you hit $120,000. Now, let's think about elite education. Why do we pay so much for places like, not so much Berkeley because it's a state school, but Brown and Harvard and Yale and Princeton? Because what you're doing is you're moving your kids from a game of chance to a game of caste. It's about buying the network. It's about buying access to the places where the employers come to you. You don't send them a CV. And you are guaranteed one of those very remunerative but diminishing in number jobs that's right at the top. So you're willing to sacrifice anything. You're willing to pay $100,000 a year out of your pocket to give your kids that. You've got two kids, that's $1 million in expenditure. That means you need to earn 1.4 at a 37% tax rate in order to pay for that education, which means that you need to be very rich to afford it, which is why across the Ivies, the following distribution takes place. If you take it into quintiles, 20 percentages, 4% come from the bottom 20 in terms of students, to come from the bottom 20%. 15% come from the bottom 40%. 11% come from up to the 60th percentile. There are 33 to 34% from the top 1%. There are more people in the top 1% in these schools than are from the bottom 60. That has always been true. That's not new. It's just become politically relevant. Society no longer generates common life chances. Taxes are for suckers. One letter, the K-shaped economy. There it is. The upper arm, which you see on this bit here. Yeah, right? Sectors, companies, assets, and people that benefit from the recovery and are in many cases wealthier than before the pandemic. This includes investors in technology stocks, big tech companies, luxury sectors, high-income professionals, and asset owners. Lower arm, sector, small businesses, and people that continue to decline even as the overall economy appears to improve. Examples include low-wage service workers, small businesses, and many middle-class and lower-class income households. So that's the upper arm, that's the lower arm. Here's the finger. It's an 80-20 split. 20% on the upper arm in terms of the population, 80% on the lower arm. If these guys in the 20% stop spending, the whole thing falls apart. This is super fragile. And then one index to finish it off. You all remember the inflation of the past few years? This is the best piece that was written on it. It was written by a guy who's a journalist by the name of John Otters, who used to be the FT, went to Bloomberg, went back to the FT. Now, the way that the Fed calculates the inflation rate, the CPI, is basically they track 80,000 prices month to month. They drop things out because we no longer use CDs and we use cloud storage. So you have to figure out how you value one versus the other. It's all very complex and they actually do a very good job and it's very hard. I'm not saying it's rigged. It's not rigged. This is not rigged. Here's the bit that's weird. You want to take out things that are too volatile. Why do you want to take out things that are too volatile? Well, because they're volatile. Like, strawberries are really cheap in the height of summer, really expensive in winter. We don't eat that many strawberries. Take it out. It's not going to tell you. You want to get to the core rate. Funny thing is, when you start to do this, it gets weird because if you live in the bottom 20%, 40%, or 60%, you spend most of your income on consumption. That means that you are hit by inflation. I'll give you an example of this. Does anyone here shop in

costs into that, you get almost everything that they have to spend. So inflation wasn't the thing that people rebelled against governments all over the world for. It was one last bloody thing on top of everything else that had been happening for almost a generation. This is why there's a politics of grievance. You strip out the food and the fuel, and rental costs are also highly volatile, and you get that disconnect that the papers were very puzzled over a few years ago, where, well, we economists know that the inflation rate's now 3.7%, but people are misguided, and they seem to think that inflation's still rising. No, you were right. We were mansplaining the shit out of their experience because the price level went up, and it never went down, and it keeps going up. Because all the stuff that we actually should be measuring that's really important for normal people to live their lives, we take it out because it's too volatile. Think about that. That's why I wrote this book a few years ago. This is Angrynomics, the effect generated when most people in a country believe that the economy no longer benefits them. That's why we get this. That's a politics of grievance. Now, how do you stop all this? It's a bloody hard one. Here's something that happened in Britain recently. They started to put up English flags all over England, everywhere, all over the place. Now, was it the alt-right? Some of it. Was it suspicious that basically suddenly they had a million English flags to put up everywhere? A bit. But no more suspicious than the fact that whenever you have a rally, the Socialist Workers' Party turned up with billboards that were perfectly printed. And it was like, who the fuck pays for these? Because nobody buys the newspapers. So, you know, early example of astroturfing. But if you have a look in here, what you see is like, you know, Wapping says no. Clear them out. There's a nice anti-immigrant one, right? Then there's the whole sort of paedophilia thing, right, which is really weird in this one. It's sort of, you know, keep our children safe. I mean, Epstein's dead, so, you know, maybe. There we go. Motels. This is all about, you know, immigrants being stuck in motels and all that. So there's definitely a whole sort of like, you know, let's say nasty racist undertone to this thing, right? So that's. Didn't quite go. It says UK raised the flag movement and the rise of the right. Okay, but they're feeding off of something. Go back to that story I told you about the guy saying to me, "You still don't get it. We're being replaced." The fact that your cricket club is now completely different from what you remember, and you're no longer welcome there or feel welcome there. There's a lack of community, a lack of connection for all the reasons that I've said to do with these big economic changes. They filter down to a micro level of our lives where we no longer feel that this is our home. That we belong here, that we even know each other. There's a brilliant Irish book from a few years ago. It's a sort of biography of Northern Ireland by Fintan O'Toole called We Don't Know Ourselves. If you ever get a chance to read it, it's fantastic. And it's something about Ireland as a kind of community that you could write this book. And everyone in Ireland can read this book and relate to the stories that he tells about the dominance of the Catholic Church and then how this falls apart and the corruption scandals, the rise of the tech companies, blah, blah, blah, and the transformation of modern Ireland. I don't think that we could tell that story. I don't think there's a common story that we share anymore that someone could write down in that book because our life chances and life experiences have become so different and so variegated. How do you put the life of someone who's an early tech investor who lives in a billionaire tower in New York and flies around the world and has four different passports into the same optic as someone who can barely afford to send their kid to the state school? Well, what do they actually have in common? And what that breeds is an anomie, an emptiness, a lack. The right fill in with these symbols and with this anger. But it doesn't really have to be that way. On top of this neoliberal individualism, which I've been bemoaning, and the rights culture that it's spawned, lies basically a defect that at the end of the day, and this is Marshall's problem right at the start, that at the end of the day, our function in life is to consume. That's it. Go buy something. That's what it's all about. And we all know how deeply empty that is, particularly when consumption needs to be financed and you can't afford it. So imagine the cognitive burden of living in a world that valorizes you if you're rich and tells you you're successful because you've done well and you've done it. You can tell, look at my credit score, look at my building, and I'm doing fabulous, right? All that sort of stuff. And the vast majority of you, in a sense, are being mocked by that system. What's the end of this project? Years ago, I met a guy from the KGB, for real. And he said something that really stuck with me. He said, states that have projects survive.
It does.

doesn't matter how dumb the project is. But if you have a project, you have a reason to be a state. If you don't, and he was talking about, you know, the rise, if you will, of consumer individualism in the West, you will fail, you will fall, you will fracture. And 20 years ago, it really stuck with me that he was profoundly right about that, that you need to have some kind of social purpose. Transnational social purposes like the EU simply don't motivate. Nobody dies for a technocracy. An individual consumption can't substitute for social purpose, particularly when the financing of it is underwater. So to end up, can we go back to Marshall again in this period of stress and can a renewed contributory citizenship counter the article right? First question, the awkward one, who counts as a citizen? The centre and the left avoid this at all costs, but it's absolutely foundational. You have to say who you're a member of, who belongs in that community and who does not. Now, if you leave this to the right, they will just say it's the ethnic core, right? It is natural Americans. It is not a passport is not enough. You have to have the values or however you want to code this. But there's another way of thinking about this. Those who want to contribute to it, those who want to be part of the project, those who are willing to work into it. That's what Marshall was ultimately getting at back in the day. It wasn't about the fact that we build a welfare state and you sponge off it. The whole point of the full employment welfare state was everybody worked. It was there for emergencies to make sure that when the economy crashed, none of us suffered to the degree that we would if it was absent. It was a giant insurance policy. At this point in time in the United Kingdom, 800,000 people left the labour market after COVID claiming mental health strains. And there's a nice little note you can get from the doctor who are completely overworked. They'll sign you off. You now get a personal independence payment. You get $12,000 a year for sitting around doing nothing just by walking at the doctor saying, I'm a bit feeling a bit stressed. Now, I'm sure some of those people really are. But when 800,000 show up all at once, you've got to wonder. People are taking the piss. Those who do not contribute are excluded by their own choice. You don't want to play the team? That's fine. But crucially, it's not about class. It's not about race. It's not about gender. It's not about country of origin. It's about contribution. That's how you get around it. You build it. No one political party would own that conception of citizenship. It's something both sides, three sides, four sides could agree upon. And what matters is the contribution to public goods, that duties come before rights of claiming, that you have to contribute first. So what are the required duties? A few ideas. You might say I'm a bit radical. We'll see where it goes. How about everyone pays their taxes? That'd be a good one. I was saying earlier on today, if you think about the big, beautiful bill, there's something in it that really puzzles me, and I got to get to the bottom of it, because it's all about giving really, really rich people tax cuts. Really rich people don't have any income. Like, that's how you do it. What you do is if you've got more than 50 million in assets, you go to a financier and you pledge your assets as collateral against a loan. So let's say I got 50 million in assets, I get $1 million loan. I spend $1 million over the next year, my assets are earning 5%, I've earned 5 million. So I pay back the $1 million loan, I've paid 4% interest, that's my real tax rate. I never pay taxes because I have no income. Every rich person does this. And yet we had a tax bill that cut taxes on billionaires? I got to get to the bottom of this, right? But it's emblematic of the fact that we don't even know how our tax system works. And yet we're passing laws on it and assenting to it. Representation, I like compulsory voting. You don't get nut jobs in Australia. They tried it. They tried the mining magnates pouring lots and lots of money into extreme right campaigns. And you got a little bit of Aussie white racism in there because they've always had that for a long time. Sorry, but it's true. But you don't get the extreme parties. You don't get the fractionalisation. Why? Because when you make everybody vote, you actually get all preferences. When you make it voluntary in a hyper-polarised environment, all you get are the tails of the distribution. Think about primaries. Who votes in a primary? People who are nothing like the mainstream. So let's make it compulsory. Everybody in, nowhere out. Another contribution. Security. Bring back national service. It's the only time that people mix. It's the only time that they share the experience together. It's the one common thing that binds them. You may think, given everything that happened in Gaza, that Israel's not the nicest place in the world, but the one thing they've got is common citizenship.
and they've all been in the military.

0: military together and they all have one narrative of why the hell they're doing this and everybody's against them, it makes for a very, very powerful thing. An economy, everybody works. As I said, 800,000 people just taking time off because they're a bit stressed. You can't do that. It's fiscally unsustainable. But in a world in which we individualize rights and regard taxes as not an obligation, as something to be avoided, that my life chances are in no way linked to your life chances, that everybody's in on it, it's all a scam, the game is rigged. That's what you end up with. So what should the state do to foster such a model of citizenship? This is the question of having a project. Here's my suggested project. Build community. Start by ending all the tax advantages for private education and revitalize the state education sector. Everybody in, nobody out. Build community. Build a ton of houses. It's so important. If you can do that, you can change so much. You do skills for that. You do HVAC, electrical, plumbing. You do all the things that allow you to build green. That does decarbonisation. This increases labour mobility. And then you keep them on the state's balance sheet as assets. And then when they grow in value, the net debt goes down. You actually get less debt if you do this. It's not increasing the debt, it's reducing it. You get technical education back. You augment skills, you augment mobility. You make growth happen in places other than the capital cities on the coast. Have a project. Mine would be decarbonisation. You've got to rebuild the entire capital stock of the country as a generational project. That'll keep you going for 25 years. But you've got to argue for it. You've got to make the case that this is something that we as a society, as a nation of people who have responsibilities towards each other, have to do. Adaptation, climate shocks, food system stress, climate migrants, geopolitical conflict, all of that is coming. Shallow, individuated, fragile rights are not going to protect you when that storm hits. You're going to need something stronger than that. And citizenship means being a part of that project and contributing to it. So, can such a contributor to citizenship ameliorate a politics of grievance? I think so, because it removes the frame of grievance by replacing both categories of us and them by that of the contributory citizen. It allows the state to address the economic and anomic causes of grievance by rebuilding skills and providing public goods rather than simply privatizing risk and ignoring the participation gap. It reduces anger by displacing it. Citizens contribute regardless of origin. Non-citizens free ride. If you want to have a distinction to build a country on, I think that's a much healthier one. And it rebuilds collective identities without ethnic exclusion. It demands participation and refuses scapegoating. And it allows the centre and left to recapture and recenter the nation without its racist exclusions. So to answer the question, can a liberal polity survive a politics of grievance? ChatGPT said, if the institutions remain strong, leaders avoid escalation and acknowledge grievance. My hunch is different. If leaders acknowledge a grievance, they need a project to write it, a state with sufficient capacity to produce it, and a renewed conception of citizenship to bind it. Doesn't this mean grappling with the ugly subject of the nation once again, who we are as we the people? Yes, or as the historian Joe Lepore put it, when historians abandon the study of the nation, when scholars stop trying to write a common history for people, nationalism doesn't die. Instead, it eats liberalism. That's why we need citizenship. Thank you.
1: Evidence for what you're saying was the first debate between Donald Trump and Hillary Clinton when Hillary was trying to catch him on saying he never released his taxes because he's probably not paying any taxes. And Donald's response was, that makes me smart.
0: Right, exactly. And he got away with that one entirely. Yeah. And another one on that one, but let's put it on the other one. This is Hillary's line about the deplorables. Right. Once you basically say 40% of the people who are my fellow citizens are deplorables, you're done. There's no way back. You can't do that. You are, whether you like it or not, tied into a common fate. And what we've been doing is to deny that and trying to individuate our way out of that by becoming individually wealthy, if collectively poor.
2: A comment and a question. The comment is, it's hard for me to imagine how you move an enterprise like a nation, this nation, forward when some of its elected officials, responsible, influential elected officials, are so busy searching out the source of the Jewish space lasers. It's if you're living in that kind of a fantasy craziness,
0: yeah,
2: it's very hard to find a common purpose. Putting that aside, there are certainly places where Jewish space lasers are not the focus of public policy and public debate. California is the fourth largest economy on the planet. We ought to be able to draw a circle around ourselves or put up a wall around ourselves and make of ourselves an island for building projects mm-hmm. that build citizenship. We have the diversity. We have people who came here in order to work and are working their asses off and trying to stay, keep their heads down so they don't get deported. Seems to me that would be a great venture for California and say, well, we're really sorry about the craziness, but we're going to try to make something out of what we've got.
0: Right.
2: How do you do that with all the advantages California has? I mean, signal advantages.
0: Right.
2: How do you do that in a nation that is so bound up in dysfunction as we are?
0: Well, the first thing is I'd have to let you go. So this, my original comment about I'm not a Scottish nationalist, I'm a nationalist consultant, I'm quite serious about this in the sense that I can tell you how to be independent, but it will take 20 years and a lot of choices that the Scottish National Party don't want to contemplate. And it's going to take a lot of policies that they're going to find revolting, but I can get you there. Are you willing to go there? And the California one, I imagine, is the same. First of all, you're going to have to face down the federal government. Secondly, you're going to have to find your own independent financial system and your own bond market and all that sort of good stuff. And, you know, could it be done? Yeah, but these things are usually done when states are falling apart, which is never the best time. I think a healthier way to think about it is the following. California is constantly castigated as this terrible place and it's high tax and it's this mad place where the homeless are everywhere and all the rest of it. And yes, it has its bumps and its bubbles and so on and so forth, but the vast majority of it is absolutely not like this. Now, if it's a place that still values decency, if it's a place that still values mutual respect and tolerance, that serves as its own example. Like, to do more than that, to draw a circle, to draw a wall, that's entirely, I think, the wrong response. There is something called being an American citizen. I signed up for it. And I think it's profoundly important that we remember that not as Californians, but as Americans who have responsibilities towards each other. With that number, you have strength. Now, to address the Jewish space leader's point, right, how do you get elected officials like this? You do it by infantilizing them over a generation. You say that they can't really run monetary policy. We need to give that to the Fed because they're independent experts. They can't really do tax policy because they'll just spend like drunken sailors. So we need to put a pay for on everything. We need to make sure that the lobbyists are in there to make sure that they get all the policies that they want. And we need to have a broken financial campaign finance system to make sure that, essentially we can keep that system going as much as we want. When you do that, you're then elected not to produce legislation. You're elected to tweet about Jewish space lasers because that appeals to the fanatical base that elected you. There's a reason people like that existed, but once you identify the reason, that's how you can get rid of them, by calling out. So I'm just a bit more hopeful.
3: Thank you very much for this talk. I found a lot of it very interesting, and I agree with a lot of the substance of your analysis, but I have some provocations for your provocations at the end about this new form of citizenship that you're talking about. You know, and maybe you'll take offense to this, but a lot of this talk had resonances with some of the work of Wolfgang Streich. I'm thinking of Taking Back Control, more recently published, and this focus on the nation. And so from that, I have kind of two questions. The first is, you know, what about the global economy? You're talking about, you know, the need to reconsider kind of the nation state. If you're looking at the growth regime in 1945, 1975, you're talking about national economies and not this interdependence of globalization. Yep. And you brought up an example of a place that has committed to kind of a national identity and has done that, for one, through compulsory military service. Israel, right, it's got comparative advantage in arms development and other things as well. How do you build up independent national economic areas when there are comparative advantages and this doesn't result in a zero-sum world of little regions that are dominating each other, as we see Israel do? And the second question is, when you're bringing up this, you know, a notion of citizenship

0: citizenship dependent on contribution, who counts, right? And you had two different examples. You have perhaps the freeloaders who are claiming they have mental health so that they don't have to work. And these read to me as people who might have been deeply harmed by the neoliberal economy. Mm-hmm. And then you have the freeloaders who are not paying taxes because they've got it all hidden in some offshore account, so on and so forth.
1: Right.
0: And these are people who have benefited hugely from the neoliberal economy. And so these are two different conceptions of free riders. And I think it's important to distinguish those because we fall into either a logic of welfare queens or we fall into, you know, a logic of the Panama Papers, right? These are two very different sets of free riders.
1: So to answer that one, are they different? Because in a sense, one begets the other. If all the money's in Panama, then you have a terrible welfare system which allows people to fall through the cracks and develop systemic mental illnesses. The two of them are absolutely related. But at the same time, you know, the idea that there aren't people who are taking advantage of this is ridiculous. And if we fail to crack down on that, then people lose faith in the system and think the entire system is corrupt. And they are the only people who are paying taxes, which is true. So unfortunately, you kind of have to do both. I like the Strake analogy. I didn't think I was on the same path, but you might be right, and that disturbs me. But the other way of thinking about it is the following. That world of, let's say, deglobalization is already here. Right? If you look at trade statistics, they're at 97% of where they were in 2007, but it's shifted. It's all in Southeast Asia. Right, the trans-Pacific trade is massively collapsed. Transatlantic is not what it used to be. Cross-border FDI is down by a third. Cross-border M&A is down by 40%. We're already deglobalizing. It's just a question of how you adapt to that. And a smart adaptation strategy would be have one where the citizens of a country are aware that that's what's happening, and they need to have strategies of adaptation for that, which would necessitate states with politicians that actually address problems rather than invent Jewish space lasers. So I think there's a way in which this is going to, you know, it's the great line from the Lord of the Rings, war is upon you, whether you wish it or not, right? This shit's coming, and the sort of the forms of governance and performative governance that we have are completely unsuited to dealing with it. So one way or another, I think we're going to end up with that world. To me, it's like, what would it look like to have a sort of a much more enriched participatory version of the world where we can mutually ensure each other in a credible way. And I'm not wedded to this. Like I said, I'm well out of my comfort zone. But it occurs to me that we can't, if unless we start talking about something other than, like, you know, anybody who's on the right who talks about migration is a racist, it's just a losing card. You know, we're done. We need to have a positive answer. And I'm just trying to find one.
2: I love where you take us as a possibility, but I'm trying to think of how you get from where we are now, where this incredible distrust of government and this idea of being a citizen of the nation and contributing very kind of JFK-y in a lot of ways, right? And the only time I can think of when the country really does that is when there is an external enemy and a huge war. And I'm not particularly excited about that. So I'm wondering if you see some other way to get from where we are now to that vision without a huge common enemy that unites us.
1: So on the one hand, I think it's worse than you think, and on one hand, I think it's better than you think. So I am struck by the fact, I've lived here for 34 years now, and the United States at a federal level can't get anything done unless it has an external enemy. I mean, Iraq just wasn't up for it, right? You know, it wasn't a really good one. Nobody could get too shit excited about Afghanistan, but we still managed. Or Venezuela, right? Exactly. So China's a big one, right? And then before that was the Soviet Union. Some of us who are old enough to remember when Japan was the thing? There was a whole 8-year-long Japan's going to own the world thing. That was a good laugh. So we need to have the enemy of the month club, as I like to call it, to get ourselves into action. But I think two things change that. One is just the incredible economic fragility of the moment and that K-shaped economy when 20% are holding up spending of 80%. Because if AI, for example, turns out to be less than advertised, if they really can't find a profit model for what is essentially a talking Google on steroids that necessitates like $5 trillion in expenditure, there's going to be a whopping financial crash, and it's really going to hit the asset base of the top 20%. That's when you get an op-

0: opening. That's the short term. The long term one is our major economic strategy now, having, for lots of reasons, but essentially decided that we're going to double down on carbon and its derivatives as our growth model. We're not doing green anymore, right? We're ceding that to China. They go that way, we're going to go this way. Evidence of this, every trade agreement the government signs just now, there's a huge rider on you're going to import billions in hydrocarbons, etc. This is what we're basically, we are the world's largest carbon exporter, and we're going to use that as our growth model. IEA estimates, and this is without Chinese EV ramp-ups that we've seen recently, peak automotive gasoline by about 2033. Interesting little fact, the LNG terminals, liquid natural gas terminals that Europe are building to import American gas, have a lease life of 15 years. The contracts for import are 30. Oh, isn't that telling? Isn't that a good one, right? I'm short in your front-end in your deliveries, right? Europe doesn't know how to do it, but it is serious about basically doing decarbonization, and China, that's their growth model. So within 10 years, we're going to have a bust national growth model after a financial bust. That's when you get a chance to change. That's the moment. But it's not as bad as a war, but it's still shit. So there you go. The one upside I'll say for the Trump administration so far is that I actually worried quite seriously with the rhetoric coming from the people around Jake Sullivan and others that they would fight for Taiwan, which is insane. I mean, it's like China fighting for Catalina Island. I mean, that's what it is. I mean, it's still, you know, we're gonna do this one, right? And, you know, you're going to get completely wiped out, right? The Chinese Navy would, like, send your carriers to the bottom, right? And then what's next? Nuclear brinkmanship. Well, you go straight to nukes. Like, why would you want to do this? What's interesting about the Trumpers is that all the sort of China hawks have been completely defanged, right? The whole sort of the Don Rowe doctrine of, like, the hemispheric alignments. You get to run this bit. You get to do this. We get to do us, right? And basically, the whole China, Greenland, hydrocarbons, etc., makes sense as a kind of hemispheric strategy. This is what we're going to do. It's our bit of the world. That's theirs. The risk of literally thermonuclear war, down. That's a bonus. It's not much of a bonus, but that's a bonus. I've always thought the Democrats are far more likely to get us into trouble than Republicans in this stuff. But that's just me.
1: So it seems like we need a fundamental reset, and that's kind of what your talk is about. Short of a Great Depression, which may bring it about, I'm thinking Article 5 of the Constitution allows for a constitutional convention.
0: Oh, yeah.
1: But no one ever talks about that. I'm
0: Right.
1: wondering, I mean, how does that fit in? Could we do it before there's a Great Depression?
0: Literally, I know nothing about this. I have no idea. I know it exists. You know, it's like Scottish haute cuisine. I know it exists. I've never seen it. I wouldn't know where to find it. That's all I've got on it. I mean, it could be, but I don't know the first thing about calling it or any of that sort of stuff. I mean, one of the weird things about the U.S. when you talk to constitutional law people is, like, constitutional law people are the best kind of geeks, because it's like, oh, you think you know the country? Well, let me tell you this, right? And the one that I found fascinating is about the midterms. So the whole thing about, well, if we have midterms, right? Well, turns out, at least from the people I've spoken to, that the federal government has sod all to do with midterms. They're actually all called at the level of the states. And it's the states that basically say, yeah, we've kind of agreed November 2nd or whatever it is, we'll do this and we'll have these things, we'll call it midterms. And therefore, they can't cancel them. Now, but you can imagine the following, right? How many states of emergency are currently active in the United States today? Guess a number. Guess how many actual states of emergency are currently active in the U.S. today?
2: 88.
0: No.
3: 15.
0: 22. 22. Trump has done 8 since he got in. So there's active states of emergency. So let's imagine that you, I don't know, double the budget of ICE to be bigger than the FBI. Check. You start militarizing democratic cities and doing aggressive immigration raids. Check. You basically bring people out into the streets, shots are fired, check. Localized version of martial laws declared with the militarization and deputization of the National Guard, check. And then a couple of Republican states go, things are just too crazy. We just can't do it. We can't have elections just now. I don't know what to do, right? That's that sort of constitutional crisis moment. And I think a constitutional convention would have to be something that

0: comes out of something like that, there needs to be a breakdown of the mechanics for that to happen. And that would be a sensible point at which to do this. Because the next alternative is we have the armed secession of California, which happened in that movie Civil War, but I don't think it's really going to work that well. Mainly because you guys are not going to fight side by side with the Texas National Guard. Bit weird. That was the major premise of that film. I was like, really? That's a fucking weird alliance.
1: So do you have an example of something like this happening in any other country and making transition from where we are now or something comparable to what you're suggesting?
0: No. All right, let me think about this more seriously. There's been a temp. Well, okay, you can think about incorporations when countries basically cease to exist. They're generally badly handled because they don't really front load what the question of citizenship is. One I'm quite familiar with is because my wife comes from East Berlin, was the incorporation of East Germany. So what West Germans didn't really appreciate about that was it was the death of a country. Right, it was a country. It existed for 40 plus years. The people who were there didn't really like it that much, didn't like the fact that they were run by an authoritarian dictatorship. The Czechs had a great line for that period, which was salamis for submission, right? And that was basically the trade, or it was like trabis for peace or whatever it was. So they were glad to see the back of them. But when your country ceases to exist, it's kind of weird. Because just because you share a language with this other bunch of people and you've got some relatives in common, you're meant to instantly understand the rules. You're meant to instantly understand this is the way that things work. And things that you really did actually like about your society, really high female labour participation rate in comparison to the West, an expectation that everybody worked but everybody got 6 weeks holiday for real, etc. There was a certain stability to it. And what happened in the sort of in the Vereinigung and the reunification was that one set of conceptions of citizenship just squashed the other. And much of the rise of the AfD can really be put down to that fact that ultimately what happened was the extinguishing of a conception of citizenship and no active attempt to build something new which combined them both. It was just a replacement job. So if we do have an example, it's probably that, and it's a kind of negative learning example rather than a positive one. But that's one that I would think about. Gentleman behind you, yes. Great.
2: Thank you. To save the least for last. So I found your overall argument very convincing, but my knee-jerk reaction was kind of to recoil in the fact that I'm a reformed international lawyer. I worked at the UN for a while, and it seems to me your prescription is a return to like a strong form of national identity politics, which all the attendant possibilities that incurs, right? And,
0: right?
2: And my initial reaction was that will just engender even more global inequality and the type of global inequality that is already rampant now, but become even more increased if we tend to the global north, as it were, like
0: right.
2: Retreated to its borders. So I was wondering what your politics would be for a type of what Bruno Latour would say is a globalization plus that actually
0: right.
2: Recognizes difference and celebrates it and actually engages in some sort of distribution in a global cosmopolitan way? Or is that even possible? Or do we have to return to our national borders and just say, screw the rest of them?
0: I think that we've always been faking it. I don't think we've ever had it. With no disrespect to international law in the past 50 years and the UN and everything else, that at best it's been a sort of a palliative and a fix. It's been a sort of like a diplomatic equivalent of greenwashing. Right? So if you think Latin America was incorporated in the global economy 300 years ago as a commodity producer, it still is. 70% of all jobs in Latin America are directly tied into commodity exports. Not much has changed. The politics of those countries, is, if you think about Bolsonaro versus the left, is basically urban modernizers against agricultural elites who depend on exports. I mean, and that's the history of those countries. If we think about loss and damage provisions from climate change, I mean, it's great that we have a legal framework that the global south bound the global north into, but they're just not going to pay any money. You know, it's a bit like the politics of recognition in general. I've always been struck by this, that people stop at that point. You know, it's like when you do land declarations. I get really annoyed by this because I want to say, okay, are you giving the land back? Right? I mean, what is the point in recognizing this over and over as if that's a victory?

if anything, it's a kind of it's worse than defeat. It's kind of like rubbernecking on the poor by acknowledging their poverty. So I think that much of what we've done in terms of international development, if you think about foreign aid budgets and how they really are just extensions of Cold War and post-Cold War foreign policy, I think we've always done a lousy job. So because it's been underarmed, because we've never been serious about it. And that's a constant rather than a variable. I'm actually much more hopeful now for the Global South than I've ever been, precisely because the Global North is less important. So I'll give you a little statistic on this. 2 years ago, I had a graduate student, a Chinese graduate student, worked in environmental sciences, and he's half Malay, so Chinese-Malay mix. So he went to Malaysia and started to build a database of Chinese investment in Malaysia, which partly people hadn't really done. And we gave him some money, and he went to Vietnam as well, and then he worked with some other people who were working in Indonesia. And they put together this one-of-a-kind database, which we then gave to the Johns Hopkins Climate Lab people and so on and so forth. And what they figured out was that over the past 2 years, China's FDI into these countries is bigger than the Marshall Plan. We haven't even noticed. We're talking about the bullshit tariffs that we charge on Christmas toys, and that's going on in the Global South. In 2022, Qatar, as a gas exporter, had a shit ton of gas it was about to sell to places like Pakistan, and Europe ran out of gas, so Europe gazumped them in the gas market and just said, we'll pay more. And the Qataris went, sure, that's what we do. And they basically gave all that gas to Europe. In response, the Pakistani grid failed. So what did the Pakistanis do? They basically imported millions upon millions of Chinese panels. Not because of government procurement, because they individually decided they'd had enough of this bullshit. And now 20 to 30% of the Pakistani grid runs completely independent of the national grid. They've built distributed solar. The same thing's happening in Kenya. When you think about the number one constraint of international politics, it's not diplomacy, it's the current account. Every other country needs to earn dollars to import the things that we get to print to import what we want. And the number one constraint on that is oil. Why is China doubling down on green tech? Because if it does, it doesn't have to worry about the Straits of Malacca anymore, or oil, or dollars, or any of that stuff. And if every global South country can get rid of its current account constraint and ease it, its cost of capital and borrowing gets much better. Its ability to actually fund development gets much better. That, to me, is far more important than anything that the Global North sort of like growth splains to itself about how the world actually runs. I'm very hopeful for the rest of humanity. It's us that's got a bit of a problem.

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This program contains graphic images and discussion of medical procedures. Viewer discretion is advised.

So we're going to be talking about one of my favorite topics in toxicology. Most things that bite and sting, I really enjoy. As an avid indoorsman, I don't have to worry about any of these things, so I can just read about them. So we're going to talk about marine envenomations today. And unfortunately, I do not have any financial disclosures. So all the products that we're going to talk about, I don't have any reason to tell you to go get them. So specifically, what are we going to talk about? Objectives. We want to learn about marine creatures that can

and envenomate. So there is a difference between envenomation and just a mechanical trauma, right? So an envenomation requires a toxin to be present. So the things that we're going to talk about contain a toxin. And we're going to divide it up into the invertebrates, and then we're going to talk about the vertebrates. And with all of these things, we're not going to be talking about sort of the food poisoning aspect of marine stuff. So we're not going to be talking about ciguatoxin. We're not going to be talking about scombroid. It's interesting stuff, all things bad sushi related. But they're not really an envenomation, so we're not going to talk about it tonight. Just don't want to get your hopes up. So for each of these invertebrates and the vertebrates, we're going to talk about the clinical presentations. And then learn about any potential treatment modalities we may have pre-hospital and then once you get to the hospital. And just try to keep in mind, this is a really, really big topic. There's a lot of things out there that can hurt you, which is why I'm terrified of being outside. But we're going to try to give you a general overview of some big ones. Okay, so we're going to get into the invertebrates. So we're going to talk about the cnidaria, or the jellyfish. We're going to then move into the mollusca, specifically the gastropods and the cephalopods, so cone snails and octopi. And then we're going to talk about, briefly, the sponges and urchins. So, they're very pretty. Let's get into the cnidaria. So that's the phylum. So in phylum cnidaria, these are what we just commonly call jellyfish. They're not all true jellyfish, but we can't really tell the difference by looking at them with the naked eye, so we're just going to call them jellyfish. There's over 9,000 species known of jellyfish, and about 100 of these are known to cause injury to humans. And the mechanism by which they do this, we've all seen at least a picture of a jellyfish, they have these tentacles, and these tentacles contain something called nematocysts. And within each nematocyst, they have these things called nidi. And these nidi, or organelles, made of hollow barbed thread, which are then bathed in venom. And then when these nematocysts respond to a pressure change or an osmotic change, they release toxin. So this is sort of what it looks like. There's a schematic of a nematocyst up in the upper left-hand corner there. And this part in the middle here, that's the nidi. So this is the nematocyst before it fires. And this is the nematocyst after it fires. So you have this little barb that comes out that stings. And in the lower right corner here, this is what that nidi looks like under an electron microscope. So up close and personal, it really doesn't look like you want to touch it. So within the jellyfish, so we went from phylum to class. So now we're in the class Cubozoa. And again, these are not true jellyfish, but we'll call them jellyfish. And this class is characterized by a cube shape, hence Cubozoa. So their bell is cube-shaped with four corners. And each corner has 1 to 15 tentacles attached to it. And this class is important because this class alone produces the most morbidity and mortality of all of the jellyfish. So if you're going to remember one class of jellyfish, it's a Cubozoa. So let's get into some specifics. Within the Cubozoa, we have the box jellyfish. So that's a common name for the Charonyx fleckeri. Which is Latin for the assassin's hand. So it's a very welcoming name. It is extremely toxic. So they're pale blue in color. So when you're actually out diving or swimming, they're really, really hard to see in the ocean water. They're really beautiful when you put a black background and illuminate them. But when you're just out swimming, they're going to be hard to notice. The bell does grow to about 25 to 30 centimeters in diameter. So they're not the tiny ones. And in each corner of the box of their bell contains about 15 tentacles. So the venom of the box jellyfish. Primarily, these cause cardiovascular effects. So what you're generally going to see once you get stung by one of these is a transient, very temporary elevation in blood pressure. And that is very quickly followed by a dramatic drop in blood pressure or hypotension, and then eventual cardiovascular collapse. And that's how some people die. They also cause what's called dermatonecrosis, or skin death, hemolysis, which is also just breakdown of blood cells, and the toxin does contain myotoxins, which cause muscle damage. All of this wrapped together is bad. It's going to ruin your dive trip. So we have some photos for you. So this is a box jellyfish after you encounter one. So the local presentation, the local effects that you see, primarily severe pain. People describe intractable, excruciating pain after encountering a box jellyfish.

And characteristically, they cause a whip-like linear rash, and it's called a frosted ladder. So that's what the rash looks like after coming in contact with a box. So here's another example of the rash. And I would like to point out, in this example, this is not a case of mine, but the table that this unfortunate patient is lying on is in a morgue. So they do kill people. But these are good examples of the cutaneous or skin manifestations from encountering a box jellyfish. So more importantly than that is the systemic effects. So how does it affect your whole body? So generally, people will complain of nausea, vomiting, muscle spasms, headache, fevers, chills, kind of the whole gamut of symptoms. And in severe poisoning, people have paralysis, syncope, or loss of consciousness, respiratory distress or shortness of breath, hypotension, like we mentioned, is just very low blood pressure, and dysrhythmia, which is an irregular heartbeat. There are case reports written of patients dying within a few minutes of exposure. So that's why if you go to places where box jellyfish are, you'll generally see a sign like this that says, danger, box jellyfish are here, don't go swimming. They're important enough clinically to warn people not to get in the water. So let's say you got stung by one, what do you do? So the treatment here is, despite what you may have heard, you deactivate the nematocyst with vinegar. Nothing else, vinegar. And then once you've doused the extremity or whatever was stung in vinegar, you can try scraping off the remainder of the nematocyst. And so what a lot of people do in their beach kits, or if you go to a lifeguard tower in certain places, they'll have shaving cream and either plastic cards or you can take a credit card from your wallet, apply the shaving cream to the area and gently scrape off the nematocyst if there's any still present. So that's what you can do immediately. You're on the beach, you get up on the boat, whatever you can, and that will hopefully prevent further toxicity from ongoing envenomation. There is, because this is a species that kills people, an anti-venom to this particular jellyfish. Unfortunately, it's pretty unclear if there's actually any benefit to the anti-venom. These injuries occur primarily off the eastern coast of Australia, and the studies that have been done weren't the most convincing as far as does it actually save lives. What they think it does is reduce pain. So if nothing else, if you have intractable pain, there is an anti-venom available, and so it is an option. But I think the bigger issue here is douse the extremity in vinegar and try to get the rest of the nematocyst off the arm or leg or wherever you were stung. All right, we're moving on. This is one of my favorite jellyfish. So the Carukia, or the common name is the Irukandji. These are awesome. So they're tiny little guys. They grow up to about 2.5 centimeters in maximal diameter in their bell. So they're really, really small, which also means they're really, really hard to see in the water. Their toxicity is fascinating. So what essentially happens is that when you get stung by an Irukandji, it causes massive catecholamine release. And by catecholamines, I mean your sort of central neurotransmitters. So your norepinephrine, your epinephrine adrenaline, and your dopamine. And then what that does, we'll find out. So this is so bad that they actually have a syndrome named after it, just called Irukandji syndrome. And the fascinating part about this is that there are no skin findings. So if you remember, we just talked about the box jellyfish, it gives you this horrible frosted ladder rash. With the Irukandjis, first you can't see them, and when you get stung by them, you can't see where you were stung. So there's no skin findings. But very quickly, you develop severe systemic symptoms, and that's usually within 30 minutes. And these systemic symptoms, because of this catecholamine release, so this flood of adrenaline into your body, you get tachycardia, or rapid heart rate, palpitations, hyperpnea, which is just breathing really quickly, headache, pallor, restlessness, and people describe this feeling of apprehension, this I'm going to die feeling, which is great. Then they also have whole body muscle spasms, hypertension, so elevated blood pressure, and then that eventually leads to, when you burn out all of your catecholamines, myocardial depression and hypotension, or very low blood pressure. So what do you do if you happen to encounter an Irukandji? First off, try to figure out if you actually did, which is going to be hard to do. But if you think you were encountering an Irukandji jellyfish, the treatment is the same as a box jellyfish. So vinegar, and then remove the nematocyst as much as you can by scraping. It's going to be hard because, like we said, there's no skin findings. So if you don't have any skin findings, you don't really know where to scrape.

And classically, these don't cause a lot of immediate pain at the sting site. It's sort of you see a large amount of Irukandjis, you're swimming maybe in proximity to them, and then you start feeling ill. The bigger thing with this is get to a hospital as soon as you can. No amount of vinegar is going to fix this problem, so try to get to a hospital. Most people will need intravenous medications to help support their blood pressure and their cardiac function. There is no antidote for this particular envenomation, but the biggest things are when people show up at a hospital, you use IV medications to control the pain, control the muscle spasms, and help the blood pressure. And so this is just to give you a little idea of how big these are. So this is an idea of how big the Irukandjis are. So in this little, actually urine specimen jar, there's a lot of them in there. So they're really, really small. So with all this together, this is what I think. I'm not as adventurous as Dr. Hoffman, but I said avid endorsement. So, but here's where you can take a little bit of solace. So this is just a map. This is a bit dated. This is 2005 or 6. But sites where jellyfish envenomations happen. So if you notice, kind of here in California, there is a paucity of jellyfish envenomations. There's nothing going on over here, so I feel great. Most of this is the danger zone. So that is Australia and Southeast Asia. So if you want to plan a dive trip, just know that if you're going to get stung, that's probably where it's going to happen. Then there's a lot of stuff in Florida that goes on, but I don't go there either. So I feel better about getting in the water now. So we can talk a little bit more about the jellyfish that we might actually encounter here in these United States. So moving on to the class of the hydrozoa. So we talked about the cubozoa. Moving to the hydrozoa. Again, these are not true jellyfish. But they are characterized by being pelagic, so meaning that they float, and they form colonies, so they float in large groups together. And they're easily recognizable by a classic blue sail. So you might be thinking of a specific jellyfish that you're going to see right here. So this is a Portuguese man-o-war, the Vizalia. It's a beautiful jellyfish. I just, again, don't want to get near one. So this is the blue sail that sort of characterizes its appearance. And these can be found in Florida, and actually as recently as last year, because they think of water temperature changes, there was a few dead ones found on the Jersey Shore. So they're getting as far north as New Jersey. So the Portuguese man-o-war, the venom and toxicity. Think of the Portuguese man-o-war as sort of the same as a box jellyfish, but less severe. So it generally doesn't cause death, but it does cause a lot of pain. And the pain and local symptoms that it causes generally isn't as bad as a box jellyfish. But it causes a lot of distress. You can get a rash, you can have a lot of pain, so you don't really want to encounter one if you can avoid it. Systemically, people complain of headache, muscle spasms, hemolysis or breakdown of blood cells. There have been cases of renal failure and then eventual shock. So again, like any other dangerous thing, they have signs out on the water, if you're thinking about getting in, that we've seen Portuguese man-o-war around here, try to avoid them. So this gentleman, this is actually in, I think, like the Tampa Times or something. He was very proud of his encounter of a Portuguese man-o-war, and this is the scars that it left him. So you can see the rash is similar in appearance to what we saw with the box jellyfish. It tends to not be as severe, though. So what do you do about it? This one's different. So don't treat it like a box jellyfish. Don't treat it like an Irukandji. So if you're diving around the United States and get stung by what you think is a jellyfish, that's probably a Portuguese man-o-war, seawater. Seawater is the treatment. Do not put vinegar on it. Vinegar has been shown with Portuguese man-o-war nematocysts to increase the amount of nematocyst discharge. So don't do it. There also have been studies looking at human urine. And if you apply human urine to a Portuguese man-o-war nematocysts, it's pretty unpredictable what's going to happen. Because unlike something like vinegar or unlike something like seawater, it's really hard to predict what the pH of somebody's urine is going to be. And generally before somebody pees on you, you're not going to ask them, what was your diet like today? Is your urine concentrated? You don't ask them those questions. So in general, we don't know what it's going to do. And depending on the pH of that urine, it might increase the nematocyst discharge. So our general advice from the toxicology side of this argument is to not pee on your friends. Just don't do it. Or, for that matter, don't pee on random people you meet at the beach.

So seawater is the treatment here. All right, how do we feel about jellyfish? Good? All right, and the take-home point is don't pee on your friends. Great. All right, we're gonna switch gears a little bit. So we're gonna talk about the mollusca. So mollusca just means soft, so the things inside

The cone snails, they're mostly found, sorry, this isn't the best graphic in the world, but in the Indo-Pacific waters, so mostly over here. There's approximately 400 species of cone snails that we know about, and 18 of those are known to be venomous. So if you see one, there's a pretty good chance that it might be venomous, so try to stay away from it. So the cone snails, this is a time-lapse photo. So it's the same snail attacking the same poor victim. So you have this hollow proboscis that comes out, and at the end of it, there's a tooth bathed in venom. So it goes, jabs its prey, and then it sort of pulls it into the cone. So that's how it eats. Kind of cool. And here's a drawing schematic of what the inside of the cone snail looks like. So if you take away the fleshy part of the cone snail, you have a venom bulb attached to a venom duct, and that comes out to this proboscis with a harpoon on the end of it. So it's a pretty advanced little snail, and it's got a pretty good hunting mechanism. So what does it do? The venom, if you've heard my last lecture a couple months ago about toxicology, I've admitted that toxicologists are not creative people. So conotoxin is from a cone snail. So that's the best name we could come up with, and there's over 100 different conotoxins that we know about. So for the medical students in the room, I don't know how far along you are, but this is a neuromuscular junction. So here's a neuron coming down to meet some muscle. And if you look at all these different conotoxins with different names to them, they all act in the same area, on the neuromuscular junction. So you may imagine it may have some effects at the neuromuscular junction. And it does. Specifically, it causes paralysis. So in the end, all these conotoxins that we have affect the neuromuscular junction, causing paralysis. So how do people present? The local effects, there's a lot of different case reports out there. They range from anywhere from mild, it wasn't that bad, to excruciating intractable pain. So some amount of pain will generally happen. And the systemic effects, and I put these in bold because these all involve the neuromuscular junction. So weakness, diplopia or double vision, muscle paralysis, and then respiratory failure. And the respiratory failure comes because of paralysis of the diaphragm. And that's how people can die from cone snail envenomations. And there have, in fact, been cases reported of deaths. So the treatment. I don't have a lot of good news for you here. Not much to do. Supportive care mostly. And by that, I mean if somebody's not breathing, breathe for them. If somebody's in a lot of pain, offer them something for pain control. There are some case reports of hot water improving symptoms, and that's just anecdote as far as case reports go. There hasn't been any data in vitro looking in a lab seeing if there's any amount of change within the neuromuscular junction when applying hot water to things. I think it could just be people are having pain, you apply some hot water which may be soothing on the skin. There's no real scientific basis for why that might help, but we don't got much else, so hot water may be worth a shot. And here's a close-up of the harpoon at the end of the proboscis. So here's your proboscis with that tooth bathed in venom, and here's a real close-up shot of what it looks like. So it actually does look kind of like a harpoon. We're moving on to the cephalopods. Remember, this is my favorite, so everybody get excited. So this is a blue-ringed octopus. So I don't even try to pronounce its name, but there's the blue-ringed octopus and the greater blue-ringed octopus. Really, the only difference is the relative size. The greater, as you imagine, is a little bit bigger than the regular blue-ringed octopus. But they both do the same thing, all right? So they're found mostly in the Indian and Pacific Oceans, anywhere from Japan all the way down through Australia. And again, these are kind of like the irukandjis. They're really small by comparison to other members of its class. But they're really deadly. So the adults here only reach about 5 to 8 inches in length. And they get the name from these blue rings. So they're generally, under normal circumstances, sort of this brownish beige color. And then when they feel threatened, they have these iridescent blue rings that light up and actually pulsate throughout their whole body. And that's both a warning to other things around that it feels threatened by, and it also, depending on the species, they think it actually is a communication mechanism to actually confuse the predators and allow the octopus time to get away. I personally don't understand why it needs to get away, because it has the coolest poison ever. So the blue-ringed octopus, the thing to take away from this is that it contains tetrodotoxin.
And if you haven't heard of tetrodotoxin, it's a really, really potent toxin.

toxin that causes paralysis. This, coincidentally, is the same toxin that, has anybody heard of fugu? So if you go to expensive Japanese restaurants and you want some blowfish or pufferfish, in the liver and gonads of the pufferfish contains tetrodotoxin. So if you don't have an experienced chef preparing your sushi, you may be poisoned with tetrodotoxin. That, people actually reported liking having small amounts of tetrodotoxin because it causes sort of what's called perioral paresthesias, so a little numbness and tingling around your lips, and that was thought to be exciting. Again, terrifying. But that toxin is the same toxin that's in the blue-ringed octopus. The difference is the blue-ringed octopus is intentionally trying to bite you and envenomate you with the purpose of killing you. So this little guy that's 5 to 8 centimeters long can bite you and inject in tetrodotoxin. And like all other animals, there's a lot of other stuff that's in its venom. But really, the only thing that matters in this case is the tetrodotoxin, because that's the thing that's going to kill you. So the clinical presentation, if you are unfortunate enough to get bit by a blue-ringed octopus, you'll generally have 1 to 2 puncture wounds at the bite site. People describe usually only minor discomfort and some redness and swelling around where they were bitten. But then that's very quickly, rapidly followed by the onset of paralysis, and this happens in about 10 minutes. If you're able to get medical care within that time frame before you stop breathing, you have a pretty good chance of living. So with supportive care and mechanical ventilation, recovery usually happens within 1 to 2 days. So it does put you down for a couple days of being totally paralyzed. And by the way, when you're paralyzed, you are totally awake and know everything that's going on around you. You just can't do a thing about it. So it's a really fascinating toxin. So what we do for this, and I shouldn't say what we do because I've never personally seen one come into my care, but what you would do is get them to a hospital as soon as you can. There is no antidote available for tetrodotoxin. And the treatment, again, is supportive. So this is what we do in the emergency room for anybody who can't breathe. This is a plastic endotracheal tube, and we insert that endotracheal tube through the trachea down to the lungs. And we can hook you up to a ventilator and just let you ride it out. And when the toxin wears off, we can take the tube out, and hopefully you're breathing on your own again. But that's all we really have to do to treat it. There is an interesting case report in the toxicology literature of a gentleman who liked to collect exotic animals, specifically marine creatures, and he wanted to take a photo of his octopus on his shoulder like a parrot. So he put the octopus on his shoulder. It promptly bit him. He died. But it got written up in the case literature, so a lot of the data that we know about tetrodotoxin actually comes from that one individual. So if you have pets, know the limitations of photo ops. All right, we've covered the octopi. So now we're going to move into a class generally more commonly seen if you're out snorkeling or scuba diving. So the Porifera or the Echinodermata. These are the sponges and the sea urchins. So if you've ever been out in the water, you've probably encountered this, or thousands of the species. So on the left here, we have our fire sponge. And by the name, you probably don't want to get in touch with it. And here's just a classic example of an urchin. And you can see how they might envenomate you just by looking at them. So with the sponges, its mechanism is pretty straightforward. The sponge has an elastic skeleton, and it's made of spicules of silicon dioxide and calcium carbonate. So with that, if you come in contact with it, you get this pruritic dermatitis, so a very itchy skin rash, an edema or swelling around the area, local joint swelling, and people can eventually develop vesicles or little raised bubbles full of fluid. So here's kind of a hand that's been exposed to a sponge, and these are sort of the vesicular formations that happen when you brush up against one when you're diving. So it's important to remember that even the dried sponges, the dried sponges themselves are non-toxic. However, with re-wetting, that same sponge that was dried and non-toxic, if it gets wet again, can be toxic, and that effect can last for years. If you do come in contact with one, rest assured, the skin findings generally will resolve within 3 to 7 days. Then the treatment is also pretty straightforward. You want to remove those spicules, right? So things that have been shown to be effective are any sort of adhesive tape,
And again, a credit card in your wallet comes in handy for a lot of things. So credit card scraping also works for this. Other things that have been studied, looking at sponge exposures, antihistamines, like, you know, things like diphenhydramine or Benadryl, and steroids, they don't really work. So you just have to try to get the spicules off the skin the best you can, and wait 3 to 7 days, and it will get better. So sea urchins. And by the way, when I was preparing this lecture, if you Google sea urchins, there are just so many photos of uni, and you get really hungry. But for this, we're going to talk about why you don't want to actually handle them yourself. So how they work, much like the sponges, they're covered in spines. And those spines are the things that actually get to you. So the venom contains a lot of different things. Like we were saying before, all animal toxins contain a lot of different proteins that can be harmful. But what ends up happening, it's usually a local reaction. So you get these spines that get embedded into your skin, and that causes pain, burning, swelling, redness. And you can take these photos like this, and you have all the urchin spines sticking out of your hand. So what is the treatment for it? Remove the spines. So what they generally recommend for this is try to remove the spines, submerge the affected area in hot water, and then in the hospital setting, what we do is we'll get an x-ray of that extremity to make sure there's not any retained spines in the skin. Because if we leave any of those behind, they will cause an infection. So we have to go digging around to make sure we get it all out. All right. We've gone through the invertebrates. We're moving to the vertebrates. So with this, we're going to talk about the chordata. So the stingrays, and we're going to specifically talk about lionfish and stonefish, and then very quickly we'll cover sea snakes. So stingrays, they do have venom, but most of what they're doing is just the physical trauma. So the venom isn't quite as important. Rarely with systemic envenomations, you have things like nausea, vomiting, diarrhea, vertigo, headache, a lot of different symptoms from being exposed to them. But the overwhelming majority of bad outcomes that we see with encounters with stingrays is just from the physical trauma. So its mechanism, they have a tapered, bilaterally retroserrated barb. So here's an idea of what that looks like. So this is retroserrated barbs, so it's on both sides. And then what happens is if you step on them, they have a reflex tail whip when they're stepped on. And it's just a defensive mechanism. And that causes a penetrating wound from this barb that's on their tail. There have been deaths reported from chest and abdominal puncture wounds from the stingray barb. But in general, you know, if you go to major tourist areas, stingrays are very, for the most part, docile creatures. But it is when you accidentally step on one and they have this reflex whip of their tail, that's when most people get envenomated. This is an interesting case report of one person who actually lived. So this is a stingray barb to the chest. This is a short view ultrasound image of the left ventricle of your heart, and that shiny thing coming through is the stingray barb. So the barb directly went into the person's heart, and here's just a model mock-up of what the heart looked like in the operating room. So there's the heart, and that is the stingray barb going all the way through. That person managed to survive this injury, which is incredible. One person not as lucky, as you may remember, so Mr. Steve Irwin, he passed away in 2006. And the only really accounts that we have, because the family didn't, for many reasons, didn't want to release the autopsy reports and so forth, was his friend who was on the boat with him watching him dive. And the report was he was struck hundreds of times by a very large stingray while he was diving in the Great Barrier Reef. He was actually filming for not even his show. But it went through his heart and he passed away from a stingray barb. So that's the major mechanism for stingrays. So just be careful around them. Like I said, for the most part, they're very safe to be around, but it's that accidental stepping on them that can lead to problems. All right, moving to lionfish. These are beautiful, but kind of annoying. So the Petaurus species, they lead to the most common spiny fish envenomation in North America. And part of the problem is that a lot of people bought them for domestic use and to add to their fish tanks, but they tend to eat other fish that are in your fish tank, so then people would get upset and they release them into the ocean.
And so now, without many other natural predators, especially around the Florida coast, the lionfish have taken over a lot of the coastline, leading to a lot of envenomation.

So this is what they look like in the water. And this is the part you want to avoid, these dorsal spines back here. So the dorsal fin spines are the things where most people will encounter and envenomate themselves. And I did my fellowship in New York City, where not a lot of people are in the water scuba diving, but a lot of people had these as pets at home. And it's when you reach into the tank to try to clean or do whatever you're doing with your fish tank, that's when you get stung by these. So the mechanism and the venom, so you poke yourself with those dorsal fin spines, and the venom contains a mixture of these inflammatory mediators, and essentially it just results in severe burning-type pain and swelling, and this happens within seconds of encountering it. Rarely, there have been reports of people with abdominal pain, chest pain, low blood pressure, and syncope or passing out. But more commonly, what we're going to see is an isolated hand encountering the dorsal fin spines. And so you can see, compared to this person's right hand, the left is markedly swollen. And you can see these vesicles starting to form over the thumb. And here's just another example. Normal hand, swollen red hand. And also, this picture reminds us of other things to do when you have hand swelling or extremity swelling. Take off the ring. It will get stuck, and then we have to call in the fire brigade to cut it off. It's a mess. So always take off any constricting mechanisms around. So what do you do about it? So there's a lot of things. Treatment involves, so you can give analgesics or pain relief, you know, whatever people need to control their pain. Wound care, so that's really important. So appropriately care for the wound, including update the tetanus shot. And what we would do in the hospital is give prophylactic antibiotics for this type of wound. What really works for this is hot water immersion. And what they recommend is somewhere between 110 and 115 degrees. And you soak the affected extremity for at least a half an hour. And that usually provides almost immediate pain relief. And again, this is a situation where we would get x-rays to make sure there's no embedded spines in the hand or the foot. They do sell, if you Google it online, these like lionfish recovery kits, which essentially are a Band-Aid and a pair of gloves. So I don't think you really need it. Get a bucket, fill it with some hot water, and put the extremity in. So moving on to another fish. He is not attractive, but the stonefish has a remarkable toxin that we should talk about. So the stonefish gets its name because it sits on the bottom of the sand, and it sort of blends in with the rocks around it. So it's really hard to notice. And so because of that, it's really easy to get envenomated by it. What it contains is a bunch of different toxins. So again, we're not very creative people, so there's stone use toxin for the stonefish. Either way, there's a lot of different stuff in there that causes problems. But it's important to remember that these toxins are stable in these dorsal fin spines for 24 to 48 hours after the death of the fish. So even if you see one dead up on the beach, don't get close to it or don't touch it with your bare hands, because the spines can still envenomate you. So what does it do? So here's the spine. So that's what goes into an unsuspecting victim's foot. And for the local reaction, people describe severe pain and swelling. Okay, fair enough. Then for the systemic features, so how people are presenting when it gets real bad, is headache, seizures. People have had paralysis and respiratory distress and cardiovascular collapse from this. And here's an example of a foot that ran into a stonefish. And so you can see these kind of blood-filled bullae on the feet, and it's pretty swollen. So that's more commonly what we'll see, the local effects. So the treatment for stonefish. It's pretty much the same as a lionfish, but because this is one of those things that can kill you, there is an anti-venom for it. In addition, so we do the same things we do, you know, analgesics, so take care of the person's pain, wound care, so update the tetanus shot, prophylactic antibiotics. Hot water immersion also works for the stonefish. So lionfish and stonefish, dunk them in hot water. And again, we'll get x-rays to remove the spine. And then this is just another reminder to me that I feel more safe in my life. Here is the region where the stonefish are predominantly living. So not over here. So the stonefish antivenom, it's equine-derived, so it's horse-derived. It's a Fab fragment, and that just means that they cut up the protein enough where it doesn't cause much of an immune reaction when we get it into humans. So the indications for it, systemic toxicity, or really just uncontrolled severe pain. It does have some adverse effects associated with the antivenom, including serum sickness and anaphylaxis, or sort of the worst kind of allergic reaction you can get.

And it's important to remember that we have it, but it's still not FDA approved. And that's simply because we don't have enough people to study. There's not that many people getting super sick from stonefish where we can have a large randomized controlled study looking at the efficacy of the stonefish antivenom. But just know that it's out there. All right, last one. I'm gonna talk about sea snakes. So, for the sea snakes, there are 52 known species. Every single one of them is venomous. Fortunately, there are none in the Atlantic, so those of you going to the East Coast, you're okay. They mostly reside in Southeast Asia, except the yellow-bellied sea snake, and that's what we see right here. Very clever name, it has a yellow belly. This one is found along the California coast, so this is one you might actually encounter. So how to think about sea snakes? These are their relatives. So Uncle Cobra and Crate. So as you wouldn't want to get very close to a cobra or crate, you shouldn't want to get close to a sea snake. They are equally as venomous. So like a cobra and like a crate, the venom from a sea snake is primarily neurotoxic, so leading to paralysis. But it also contains myotoxins, so muscle poisons, hemolytic, so it breaks down blood cells, and nephrotoxic, so it attacks your kidneys. So with that in mind, the things that you have, generally people describe a very minor local reaction. You know, they'll describe a little irritation on their ankle, but not a lot of pain from where they were bitten. But that quickly develops then into an ascending paralysis, so it usually starts at the feet and legs and then goes up, and then people can't breathe. Eventually people will describe aphonia, so inability to speak, nausea, vomiting, and it also causes fasciculations or muscle twitching. People have reported seizures, respiratory failure, and the thing to remember with this is that symptom onset can be delayed 6 to 8 hours. So what we generally recommend is if you are in the vicinity of a sea snake and you think you may have been bitten, try to get away from the water and try to get to a hospital as soon as you can and at least be observed in a hospital just in case any of this stuff happens. The hallmark from sea snake envenomation is painful muscular rigidity and then muscle breakdown. And that's a condition we called rhabdomyolysis. And because of the rhabdomyolysis, it causes something called myoglobinuria, which just means in your urine, you're putting out myoglobin as a product of that muscle breakdown. And this is what urine looks like when it has a bunch of myoglobin in it. So it's kind of this dark brown Coca-Cola colored urine. That is a bad sign. So what do we do about it? Generally supportive care, and a lot of things with sea snakes are very similar to what we do with land snakes. So we try to immobilize the limb. We'll do what's called lymphatic constriction. So we don't like things like tourniquets or a lot of high pressure systems on any extremity that was exposed. Think of a tube sock, and that amount of pressure that it will just indent your skin just so slightly, that's the amount of compression that we want on the extremity. So in the field, if you're out there with, diving with friends, that's the type of pressure we want on the extremity. So immobilize it, put this lymphatic constrictor on, and again, once you get to a hospital, there is an antivenom for sea snakes, because again, they can kill you. It is, again, horse-derived, again, not FDA-approved, because there's just not enough patients to study this well, and even compared to the stonefish one, this one's really not well-studied. But we do think it does reduce your likelihood of going into fulminant renal or kidney failure. So I think that's all the specific examples I have for you. So what have we learned? So to summarize, for the jellyfish, for the box jellyfish, apply vinegar, scrape off those nematocysts. For the irukandji, take home from that is that there's no skin findings, and the treatment is going to be largely the same as a box jellyfish. For the Portuguese man-o-war, seawater, no vinegar, don't urinate on it. Cone snails can cause severe pain and paralysis. Hot water, plus or minus, may help. For the blue-ring octopus, my favorite, tetrodotoxin. That's the thing you need to be afraid of. It causes paralysis and then eventually death. Supportive care is really the only thing we have to help you. Sponges and urchins, it's mostly a local reaction. Just try to remove the spicules the best you can. For stingrays, this is mostly mechanical trauma from that tail barb. Can cause death if that penetrating wound is to the chest or to the abdomen. The lionfish and the stonefish, submerge whatever extremity is exposed in hot water, and that provides general

generally immediate pain relief. The stonefish does have an antivenom for severe cases. And then sea snakes, the hallmark for that, muscle breakdown and myoglobinuria. There is an antidote available, but it's not FDA approved. And I think we have a few minutes for questions. Question is, if you were to be unfortunate enough to be envenomated by any of these things, is there anything else that you can do pre-hospital that could at least delay the envenomation effects? And really outside of what we had discussed today of, you know, depending on the species, either vinegar or hot water or seawater, there really isn't a lot else to do. Granted, this is one of those things that isn't rigorously studied as far as, we have some animal studies where we envenomate a rabbit and then hold its leg above its head and see what happens. But I don't think we can really take away much data from that. So the question is, the general thought is that most sea snakes, their mouths are so small that they rarely will cause human toxicity. And that is correct. The number of cases of sea snake envenomations is exquisitely small. It does not happen commonly, but it can happen. We have enough case reports where we know it's a possibility. So with that, I think the only thing we can do is just tell people that it's possible, although unlikely, that you might get bitten by a sea snake. Sure. So the question is, can you reduce your risk from envenomation by wearing protective clothing, like a wetsuit? And again, I would say that we don't have any data to support that, but I think just common sense would tell us that if you can create a barrier between your skin and the mouth of something else, the chance of it being able to envenomate you would be lower. But I don't have any data to back up that claim. Yeah. So the question is, what's the treatment for a local stingray attack? Again, it's mostly just the mechanical trauma. So it's getting that barb removed is the big thing. And like we had mentioned, the barb shape is that bilateral retroserrated barb. So unfortunately, it's one of those things where as it goes into the skin, because of that retroserrated blade, if you pull it out directly, it will cause more damage coming out. So frequently, these have to be surgically excised very carefully under anesthesia. So the best thing to do is, if it's embedded into the body of somebody, is get them as quickly as you can to the hospital.

We'd like to hear what you think. 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

Thank you very much. What I want to talk about is dealing with the organization of human society and the nature of human society. And I believe that if we think of it in general evolutionary terms, we see that the organization of human society is really quite different to that of our nearest primate cousins, the chimpanzees. I think

the manifest the results of that difference are clear, and there are two. One of them is that we are able to build up societies of far greater size than we find among any other close primates, and greater complexity. And the second one is that we think of our social organization as lasting far, far longer than the life of the people who might be part of that society. I believe that both these differences are due to the fact that many aspects of human society are imaginary. And therefore, I'm going to start to look at imagination in a certain amount of detail. The notion of imagination is very often linked with creativity, and quite rightly. And it's also linked with individual creation. That's not what I will be talking about. I'll be talking about something quite different, which is shared imagination. How the same imaginary features are shared within a group, and how that comes about is due to a number of factors. But I think already, if we remember the slide we've seen about pretend play, we can see that both there seems to be a general predispositions in humans for pretend play, but that pretend play gets slot in with things which are instituted within the culture and the society of people who are doing this pretend play. So I think we have to think of predispositions enabling us to take on historically created structures like schools, was obvious in the last picture in that series about pretend play. We have to think of this articulation between the two kinds of things. How, as I was saying, how this so what I'll be talking about is not individual imagination, though obviously it's involved, but the sharing of imagination. And let me go back to what I started off with, saying that there are many aspects of human social organization which have to be imaginary. The first factor of this, which I want to talk about, is the notions of the groups we often think we belong to. Let me start off with examples of clans, which we find in various forms in many human societies. Now, one of the interesting things about humans, about clans, is that they're thought of as lasting in time far longer than the life span of individuals. That already means that they have to be imaginary, because obviously if they were attached to the individuals, they would sort of end or have no great continuity. But this would also be true of nations. For example, one can think of the Greeks as a nation, quite apart from their territory, having gone on for very, very long periods in time. The Greeks continued, they passed on from one another something called vague Greekishness, though it's very difficult to define what that might be. And very interestingly, it's very difficult even for the people who think this is extremely important to define it. So again, we imagine, and I think I can use the word, that there is a level at which the social continues on a quite different time scale than the life, our biological life. That doesn't mean, and there is another factor which is even more important. We continually think of as a very important part of our society
is that we have instituted roles. Husband, wife, to use an example which was used by the philosopher Searle, but policeman, and so on. Now, there's something rather odd about these roles, because they don't seem to have very little to do with what people actually get up to. People may hate each other, husbands and wives may hate each other, but we think that there is something about them being husband and wife independently of this. So if we think of our society as systems of roles, as large numbers of roles, we realize that we have to think on another level, on an imaginary level, other than the interactions, which has been the greatest focus in psychology when people are thinking of the social. We have to think of how it is possible that these systems, there are shared systems of the social which don't correspond to anything empirical. I should have mentioned when I was talking about clans, that clans, you know, people can imagine themselves as belonging to clans without anything obvious marking them out from people who belong to other clans, that they usually do not live together, that they're dispersed. Yet somehow there is a level, an imaginary level, at which people can think of themselves as one. So this really presents, this is something which we do not find in any other primates. This is why I would argue that that we should stop thinking of human society as a sort of incremental business of getting better and better and knowing other people and knowing the world. There is also a discontinuity, which means that, which I would identify with the presence of that imagination. Having said that, however, this presents a problem. How, for what I started off with talking about, which is that I was saying that something very different about human societies, that they seem to be able to be expanded to extraordinarily large size in a way that doesn't apply to other primates. And there's also this idea of them continuing in time. Of course, this is not a problem if by society we mean these imaginary representations that I was talking about. They can be as large as you like, or as and indeed they're systems which are not tied to particular moments. But I was talking about practical results. How can this imaginary level have practical results, which are tremendously important if we want to understand the evolution of human society? I think the answer comes from the fact that this imaginary level is not as imaginary as it might seem at first. There are what I've called emergences, that is, moments when the shared imagination is actually acted out, where people can live in the shared imagination as well as they live in the practical interactional world, which is normal, sort of everyday level. These are very largely rituals which involve people losing many of the aspects of themselves as individuals, in that what characterizes rituals are their repetitions of previous, people say the same thing as other people have said. They therefore lose their intentionality. They become kind of elements in an abstract structure, but it is acted out. And at other moments, in normal life, or in normal traditional life, people step in and out of the imaginary level to an interactional level, and they're able to hold two quite different ways

of thinking about society. This is what is not found in other primates. And this has practical results. For example, if you imagine yourself living in a in a Neolithic village and you want to set up another to move to another village, you have to move to this imaginary level in order to be able to build up kinship relationships with other people in that other village, convince them that somehow there is something in common, and that is moving to another level, to that imaginary level, and then you can move to that sort of place. This, I think, explains how pre-state humans managed to have very far-reaching and distant trading relationships. And also to the other practical level, to the other practical factor, which is imagining that your society lasts in time, that somehow we can imagine that we have a social which lasts in time quite independently of our biological life. It means that there is some point in, first of all, in passing on and accumulating either objects, because we are passing them on to people who we don't know, who are our continuation, but only in imagination, and perhaps passing on knowledge, which then becomes the basis of what the evolutionary biologist Michael Tomasello has called the ratchet effect, that is building up on knowledge which is already there, so that it can then be used for ever more complex systems. This is basically the ability in human culture to continue and to accumulate and to advance. So the possibility of stepping in to moments of what is normally shared imagination explains, I think, the most fundamental differences between our society and the society of, let us say, chimpanzees. Thank you.

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1: Good afternoon. I'd like to welcome everyone to today's program. I'm Kit Poliano, the Dean of the Division of Biological Sciences at UC San Diego. For those of you joining us for the first time, in honor of the 60th anniversary of the campus and the Division of Biological Sciences, we have launched our Deep Look into the Future of Biology public lecture series. I'm pleased to have you here for the second installment of our Deep Conversation series, which takes us into intimate discussions with top scientists regarding issues of equity, diversity, and inclusion in the sciences. Before getting started, I would like to thank our partners whose collaboration has been essential in helping us make today's event possible. Thank you to the Division of Physical Sciences, Scripps Institution of Oceanography, and the Center for Aerosol Impacts on the Chemistry of the Environment, CAICE, for your collaboration in co-hosting this event today. For today's conversation, and to honor Women's History Month, we have the pleasure of hosting Dr. Rita Caldwell, the groundbreaking microbiologist and first female director of the National Science Foundation. To introduce her is Professor Kimberly Prather, a distinguished chair in atmospheric chemistry and distinguished professor at Scripps Institution of Oceanography in the Department of Chemistry and Biochemistry. Over the course of her career, Professor Prather has offered more than 200 publications in a wide range of

0: prestigious journals. And she's been elected to the National Academies of Engineering and Sciences and won many other prestigious awards. A primary focus of her research involves understanding how aerosols impact climate and human health. And during the pandemic, she's also been studying aerosols and masks and ways to combat the spread of COVID-19. And she's become a major public figure in this groundbreaking challenge we're all facing. She's also the founding director of the NSF Center for Aerosol Impacts on Chemistry and the Environment, CAICE. Thank you for being a part of this program, Professor Prather, and welcome.
1: Thank you. Thank you for that introduction. And yes, it's my distinct honor to be able to introduce our special guest today. She is a role model to so many and a hero to so many of us, including myself. I don't know that I've ever felt kind of nervous introducing someone, but, you know, reading through and just sort of her accomplishments is amazing. And I'm going to try and do it in like a few minutes, which is challenging, as you will see, because she has been a distinguished leader in both science as well as administrative leadership positions. You know, most people are either one or the other, to excel at the level that she has. And she has done both at a level that you won't believe, and I can't touch it as well as, but I will just sort of summarize it here. So right now, Dr. Rita Caldwell is a distinguished university professor, both at the University of Maryland at College Park, as well as at Johns Hopkins University Bloomberg School of Public Health. She's had, as I mentioned, an illustrious career as an environmental microbiologist, as well as a scientific administrator. She has degrees, which, again, I love her interdisciplinary nature. She in bacteriology, genetics, and oceanography, and with an application to infectious diseases, which, as Dean Poliano mentioned, it's very timely to be hearing from her at this point. Scientifically, she's published over 800 papers, and in her spare time, 19 books, and she's even produced a really great film, if you haven't seen it, you should, called Invisible Seas. She'll mention a little bit of it in her talk, and we'll get into it more in a Q&A at the end, but she's also written a wonderful book called A Lab of One's Own, One Woman's Personal Journey Through Sexism in Science. And if you haven't read it, I encourage everyone to read it. It is really, really captivating and eye-opening, and it'll be a good topic for discussion. As I mentioned, she's most known for her studies of global infectious diseases through water sources and their impacts on global health. She's been heavily, you know, I think most notably involved in cholera research, which I think we'll hear more about, so I won't go too much into detail, but what I love about her science is she's taken it all the way from sort of the basic studies, and her book goes into this, through solutions, important solutions that have saved thousands and thousands of lives. As a leader, she's held many advisory positions in the U.S. government, nonprofit organizations, and private foundations. Just to give you a little glimpse, she's been the president of the American Society for Microbiology, the American Association for the Advancement of Science, the American Institute of Biological Sciences, as well as served as the chair of the research board for the Gulf of Mexico Research Initiative, which she just finished in 2020. I'd like to comment on a couple of her leadership posts, just to make a comment, just things that stood out to me. She was the fourth woman that was the president of the American Society for Microbiology. 82 of the previous 86 were men. And that's in her story, in her book, but I just love this one because it's a classic example of what we call breaking the glass ceiling. She crushed it. Went from the fourth after 86 years to the following dozen years, 12 years, there were 6 female presidents. That is amazing. And that's what you want to do when you sort of break through. And she's done that. She did that and very, very well. From 1998 to 2004, she was, as Dean Poliano mentioned, she was the first female director of, the 11th director of the National Science Foundation. And, you know, again, her book kind of goes into her leadership style, which I really enjoyed reading. One notable point is that she increased the NSF budget by 63%, which today still stands as the greatest period of growth in the 50-year NSF history. And finally, I just quickly mentioned she's also was a key player in a National Academy report in 2018 on sexual harassment of women, which I think we'll probably talk more about during the Q&A session. Awards, there I could spend her whole time, so I will just briefly say she has 62 honorary degrees from institutions of higher education.

0: education. She's won the National Medal of Science, which she received from George W. Bush. 2010, she won the Stockholm Water Prize. I mean, her list goes, is very long. She's a member of not just one Academy of Science in the US, but also in Sweden, Canada, Bangladesh, India. And she's also a member of the American Academy of Arts and Sciences. She also has a geological site in Antarctica named after her, called the Colwell Massif, in recognition of her work in polar regions. So you can see why I was a little nervous going through all of that, but I don't want to take up any more of her time. So I think with what we'll do now is we'll look at her, we'll listen to her talk, which will take about 30 minutes, followed by a Q&A, which will go till about 1:30. So we have time for lots of questions. So be thinking of your questions. And finally, before I hand it off to the movie, which I'm about ready to do, I would like to just thank Dr. Colwell for being our honored guest. It is such a huge honor for all of us to have you here to represent our special selection for International Women's Day. So thank you.
1: I'm delighted to have the opportunity to speak to the University of California, San Diego, and the community about the research that I've been doing over the past decades, actually, and also to describe a bit about some of the inclusions in the book that was published very recently by Simon & Schuster. What I'd like to do is talk about the work on cholera, which I started back when I was really a graduate student. And the story about cholera is very interesting because it's an acute water-related diarrheal disease. It occurs in pandemics, and ironically, we are currently in the seventh pandemic of cholera. So unbeknownst to the world, we are in two pandemics, the pandemic of cholera, but at the same time, the emerging and the devastating pandemic of COVID-19. Cholera occurs in about 50 countries. It affects about 7 million people. We've unfairly ascribed the Bengal Delta as the native homeland of cholera outbreaks, but really, we had cholera in the United States, in Washington, New York, in the Gulf of Mexico, in Canada, in Europe, and it was a regular occurrence during the warm months of the year. But the discovery that my team and I made some 35 years ago was that the bacterium that causes cholera exists in the environment. It's part of the natural environment, and it carries out a variety of very important functions, carbon and nitrogen cycling. So it can never be eradicated. And in fact, the pandemic nature is fascinating because there was just one serotype, serotype 01, until about several dozen years ago when all of a sudden a second serotype, 0139, emerged as a pandemic strain. So we know that it is variable, but it is part of the environment, and that it's one of these emerging and re-emerging infectious diseases that we have to be aware of. Another discovery that we made, and this was from our work in the Chesapeake Bay, was that the bacterium Vibrio cholerae, shown in this slide as the curved rod with the single polar flagellum tail, if you can see, that the bacterium is associated with plankton, with copepods. Copepods are the microscopic shrimp or crabs, if you will. They're of the same construction in the fact that they have hard white shell structure, but they're microscopic. And they're very abundant, most abundant in the world oceans. Here's a copepod, a female about ready to release her eggs into the water column. And on the surface of the egg sac is coated with Vibrios. Now the Vibrios produce a very powerful enzyme that breaks the egg sac so that the copepod can release its eggs into the water column. So we consider this a symbiotic relationship, or perhaps commensal. So here's this massive pandemic-causing bacterium that is associated with this little microscopic creature in the environment. And the relationships then of temperature, salinity, flooding, rainfall, all of these play a role.

in the epidemics. We developed this model 30 years ago, and it proved pretty effective, where we realized, and from our studies, that in the warm months of the year, with lots of sunlight, phytoplankton become very abundant. Now, we know that these days because of so much pollution, we have plankton blooms, and this occurs with a mix of high nutrient and sunlight. But here, with the relationship to cholera, first we have the phytoplankton becoming very abundant, and then the zooplankton, these are microscopic animals really, feed on the phytoplankton. They become abundant, but as they deplenish the food source, then they break down and release the Vibrio cholerae into the water column. Anyone drinking the water that's not treated or polluted, that is, anyone drinking water that is containing the bacteria can come down with the disease. Now, the other aspect of the work that we had done in the Chesapeake Bay was criticism. Of course, if I had been a male scientist, I probably wouldn't have been criticized so much. But the criticism that I couldn't possibly know what I was doing, and that it didn't really have relevance for Bangladesh. So, being challenged, I went to Bangladesh with my team, and we discovered that in the remote villages, this is where they take their drinking water, these ponds around which the houses are built, and they use the ponds for washing clothes, for washing utensils, for washing food for the dinner or meals, and also for personal hygiene, including in the far corner of the pond, the drainage of the latrine into the pond. Obviously, bacteria don't stay in one place, so you have great tendency for transport of infection. But what we found was, just as we had observed in Chesapeake Bay, the bacteria are associated with copepods, the reddish-colored little animal in the slide. We can pick up the bacteria in other components in the plankton and in the water, but really it's the copepods that are dramatic in their transmission. Obviously, with very poor sanitation, person-to-person transmission is dominant, and for years the medical community thought that the disease was transmitted just person-to-person. But we really know now that the origin is the environment. And we've isolated the bacterium from all parts of the world, as have others, since we did our work in the 1980s, 1990s, and since. We've even isolated Vibrio cholerae from Iceland, where they've never had cholera, but the bacterium is found in the aquatic system. The other interesting thing about the Bay of Bengal was that about 1985, a satellite was launched, the first of the hundreds that are now circling the globe. This satellite was called Landsat, and it was able to, with its sensors, measure chlorophyll, sea surface temperature, and sea surface height. That was a boon to me because those are the parameters that influence cholera. So we asked if we could work with NASA. We joined up with the team there. And what we were able to show that indeed, the satellite data shown here, sea surface temperature, but similar charts for sea surface height and also for chlorophyll, when this was tied together, you can see the red line of the cholera cases in the Bay of Bengal. We measured this 1 mile quadrant just offshore in the Bay of Bengal for sea surface temperature, sea surface height, and chlorophyll. And then adjusting for the time lapse that I mentioned between the phytoplankton and then the zooplankton bloom, it worked out extremely well. This was published 21 years ago, the first measurement by satellite of the predictive capacity of a major human disease using satellite sensing. We now have much more sophisticated models. We've been very successful, not only in including

happened in Haiti in 2010 with the earthquake. You have a high cholera risk. We now use a variety of satellites. In 1996, we used Landsat, as I described, but now we now incorporate data from a variety of satellites that provide us even the ability to monitor movement of populations on the land. And this allows us then to do very sophisticated analysis. Here's an example. Hurricane Matthew went through Haiti and then along the coast of the U.S. The track was monitored, and we were able to get the data, and we did our analysis, and what you see on the left is what our risk model predicted would be the areas of Haiti of highest risk for cholera. And you see on the right the actual cases that occurred. They had this warm temperature, the hurricane dropping tremendous amounts of water, flooding the communities in Haiti, the perfect storm as predicted by our cholera risk model. We did another analysis, this time of Yemen. In 2017, the worst recorded cholera epidemic in history began in Yemen. Millions were afflicted and hundreds of thousands died. We then, at the end of 2018, did another retrospective analysis. And on the left, you can see our prediction for the part of Yemen of highest risk for cholera. And you see in the bottom right the actual numbers of cases where they occurred. So again, unusual accuracy, really very striking. We published the paper very quickly with these data. The paper was read by a colleague in England in January of 2018. He called us and asked if we could collaborate. Of course, we were very enthusiastic, and we did. So in 2018, starting in February and March, we provided the British Foreign Aid Agency working in Yemen, and together with the British Meteorological Agency providing rainfall and other parameters of the environment. And then, of course, NASA provided us the funding for our work. And in collaboration as well with UNICEF. So with the aid agencies, UNICEF and DFID, the British aid agency, we provided them every month with a risk map. In fact, as the cholera season got closer, we provided a risk map almost every week. They were then able, based on the risk map, to locate physicians, medical supplies, safe water, and other needs for what would be a cholera epidemic area. And indeed, in 2018, cholera was significantly reduced in Yemen. So we continue to work with the British Aid Agency and UNICEF, and we now provide every month a risk map for them to work from in determining where to locate their supplies, their medical personnel, and to be prepared for the potential of a cholera increase. Now, another aspect of our research is to be able to study the nucleic acid, the DNA of the bacteria. This is a bacterium. And we've developed a technique some 15 years ago of extracting the DNA, sequencing it, matching it up with a massive database of curated genome sequences that allow us to identify everything, bacteria, viruses, fungus, protists like parasites, present in a given water sample, food sample, or even a clinical sample.
And even more to the point,

we can determine the presence of genes coding for antibiotic resistance, or for pathogenicity, or for metabolic traits. And this gives us microbial identification and pathogen characterization. We now can do this within 25 to 30 hours from the time of receipt of a sample to actually producing the report. The analysis that I'm showing here is the least of it. It takes literally minutes to do the bioinformatics. Most of the time is taken up with extracting the DNA and doing the actual sequencing. I'll give you an example of application to water safety. We've been working with the Orange County Water District in California. We started working with them about 5 years ago, 5 or 6 years ago, when the tremendous drought hit California. The Orange County District is the water supply for Los Angeles and the environs. Because of the drought, the Orange County Water District was recycling water. In other words, sewage water from the sewage plant was being piped to the drinking water plant. The sludge, of course, was sent to sea, out to sea. But the incoming water was, of course, screened heavily, carefully, and then treated with sodium hypochlorite. Again, microfiltration was used, and then reverse osmosis, and then eventually it would be transported to be UV irradiated, and the water then would be continually treated with chlorination, etc. The question was, how safe is the water? By the routine standard tests, just growing presence of bacteria, it was, of course, safe. We were able to do the analyses very elegantly to show that indeed that gray mass are all the many kinds of bacteria present in the sewage water coming in. But by the time it's gone through microfiltration and reverse osmosis, all that's left are water bacteria that we would have in any drinking water from a tap wherever we live in the U.S. So clearly, it was being very successfully treated, and no pathogens, no bacterial pathogens. Similarly, for viruses, the gray area, Q1, carried all kinds of viruses, including some human viruses. But by the time it has gone through the microfiltration and reverse osmosis, very, very few viruses. In fact, the only ones really are the ones that attack bacteria and not humans, bacteriophages, bacterial viruses. The other question was, by mixing this sewage water with pond water, because it was 50-50, 50% would be the sewage water coming in, and 50% would be the dwindling water supply at the time from the rivers and streams and groundwater in California. And there was a concern that by mixing sewage bacteria with the groundwater, that there would be a transfer of genes that code for antibiotic resistance. Because we can test for that, we were able to reassure the Orange County Water System that they were not really producing antibiotic transmission to the water bacteria. The only antibiotic resistance that was occasionally coming through was what was present in the water bacteria, the normal, healthy, normal bacteria, of which there weren't very many, but of those that were present, they were not antibiotic resistant. Let me turn now to COVID-19. What have we learned about cholera? This pandemic that we've been living with for years, and this new pandemic that has struck with a vengeance. Here is a diagram, not terribly attractive, but it describes all too well the effect of this virus. Now, COVID-19 is caused by a virus. We've been talking about cholera caused by a bacterium. So for COVID-19, it affects the lungs, the liver, the kidneys,
even intestines, diarrhea, is a symptom, just as it's a main symptom of cholera. But in any case, it even affects the heart and the brain, because we all know and have read now that if you lose the sense of smell or taste, you have been suffering from a severe case of the disease. The reason it attacks all the organs is because the virus attaches to a receptor, an ACE2, as it's called, which is present on almost all of the organs of the body. So we did our analysis, just as I have shown you, for the water system, for the sewage system. Could we detect the virus and its variants in a sewage sample? And the answer was dramatically yes. We were able to do this in February and March of 2020. And so that allowed us to take advantage of the information from the literature published very quickly by others in 2020, last year, showing that at least half the people who get infected with COVID-19 virus will shed the virus in the stool. Furthermore, now this looks like a complicated slide, but it really isn't. If you read from the top to the bottom, you'll see that it lists patients from 1 to 41. So 41 patients, and their results are shown horizontally. So the red line, horizontal red lines, are the time periods for those patients that the throat swab was positive, the nasal throat swab. But the yellow-orange line shows how much longer after the throat swab or the nasal swab is negative that you will be able to pick up the virus in the stool sample. So it's a matter of weeks, maybe a couple of months. Now, we took this to advantage in that we have now been working with the state of Maryland, with the governor's office, the Department of Environment, and the Department of Health for the state of Maryland. And we've been sampling, now we're sampling about 50 sites around the state, college dormitories, as well as the sewage plants and the treatment plants, and assisted facility wastewaters as well. Here's an example of what we observed in July in Frederick, Maryland, with excellent collaboration with the public health director there and her team. Absolutely wonderful. And also collaboration with the sewage treatment plant operators. And we can see that the blue line indicates the numbers of coronavirus, the COVID-19 causative agent, the numbers in sewage, in wastewater. Now you see an orange line as well. That's because the blue line represents the genes recommended to be tested by the CDC. We also use another set of genes to confirm our findings, so we are very certain of the results that we've been getting in Maryland. But you see that jump around July 21st, 22nd, to about the end of July. The beginning of that peak preceded the numbers of cases, actual people infected, preceded it by about 4 to 7 to 10 days. So this is an early warning system. And in fact, it was able to be used as such. It also can be used as the decline occurs. Then for that community, it's an indication that that may be more safe to go out again in a normal interaction with the community, within the community. So it's an indicator that's really very effective. Now, what's fascinating is that we have gone a big step further. We've used the

model for predicting cholera that is being employed in Yemen, we modified the model to introduce the characteristics affiliated or associated with COVID-19, namely the virus reacts to humidity, so the dew point temperature is included in the analysis. We also are able to download from the satellites movements of populations, and we're also able to have access to cell phone traffic to understand where people are migrating to and from. And this has allowed us, in this case, in April 2020, our first attempt was highly successful on a county-by-county basis for the United States. On the left is the risk of COVID-19. On the right are the actual cases. We've perfected it even further and now preparing to actually put it to use. I want to close because, as a woman scientist, I feel strongly that what we do, what we learn, we should make available as soon as possible. I've been describing the use of computational biology, satellite sensing, mathematical modeling, very sophisticated analyses based on the original simple discovery that the bacterium is naturally occurring in the environment. It's associated with copepods. So we did some experiments in the laboratory. If we just took a simple filter, nothing fancy, a simple filter, could we remove most of the cholera bacteria if they're attached mainly to copepods and particulate matter? So we did some tests in the lab where we used material that would be available to anyone in Bangladesh, any remote village. We tested men's t-shirt material. It wasn't very good. We tested Chinese poplin, very expensive cotton with lots of coloring. It wasn't very good. And then we tested sari cloth. In fact, used sari cloth that was used as rags. And we found that folded 4 or 5 times, it provided a very powerful filter that trapped copepods and particulate matter. And from the laboratory experiments, we found that it removed 99% of the cholera bacteria. So we were able to obtain funding from the Nursing Institute of NIH to do a 3-year study where we trained women to be extension agents and to go out to the villages and train the women how to filter the water that they would be bringing back to their homes for their children and their families. We made it a point to explain to them to get a yard of this old sari cloth, fold it 4 or 5 times, and after use, rinse it, hang it in the sunlight, because sunlight is a disinfectant. Of course, it didn't take much to convince them, because to the right is the clear water, is it as clear as a tap water glass of water that you would pull from your own tap. And then on the left is the turbid pond water with all kinds of things swimming in it. At the end of the 3-year study, we found that in the villages, and there were about 100 villages and several thousand villagers, we were able to reduce cholera by almost 50%. And it was even cheaper than a nylon mesh, which was quite expensive, and it was even better, more effective. Now, we went back 5 years later because, again, it seems always get criticized, that it would not be sustainable. They wouldn't continue to do this. Well, we went back 5 years later to determine the rate of cholera in the control villages,

0: and in the villages where we had trained them to use sari cloth filters. The only difficulty was that the control village women had learned about the sari cloth filtration, and so they were doing that as well. However, we did get some new information, and that was that if a family did not filter, but was surrounded by families that filtered, they were protected. And that's called the herd effect. And we've heard a lot about herd effect with the COVID-19. So I want to just thank many, many students. This is just a fraction of students and colleagues and postdocs and visiting scientists from other countries and colleagues in Bangladesh at the International Center for Diarrheal Diseases Research and at the National Institute of Cholera and Enteric Diseases in Calcutta, India. And I would also like to point out that safe water is a global challenge. It seems to be a woman's challenge. We are the ones who take care of our families. And we do know, all of us know, men and women, that in this 21st century, safe water is the major challenge that we face as a global population. I've written much of this in my book, along with the stories of the time that I was at NSF chairing an interagency committee to track down the perpetrator of the anthrax crime just after 9/11. But also the story of being a woman scientist 40 or 50 years ago. It's better today, but we still have problems. So I look forward to discussion with all of you, and I thank you and the community for your attention.
1: Thank you for such an inspiring presentation, Dr. Caldwell. We're just so pleased and honored that you could join us here today. And now we will be entering the live Q&A session where we can dive further into your science, your book, and your journey in science and scientific leadership. But before we start, I'd like to introduce our two additional guests who will be joining us today for our Q&A portion, Vice Chancellor Margaret Winan and Professor Vicky Grassian. Vice Chancellor Margaret Winan is the Director of Scripps Institution of Oceanography, the Vice Chancellor for Marine Sciences at UC San Diego, and Dean of the School of Marine Sciences. She is an award-winning oceanographer who is a fellow of the American Association for the Advancement of Science, the Geological Society of America, the American Geophysical Union, and the Oceanography Society, and the American Academy of Arts and Sciences. She has served in key national scientific leadership positions, including as president of the American Geophysical Union, chair of the Atmospheric and Hydrospheric Science Section of the American Academy for the Advancement of Science, and president of the Oceanography Society. She has served for 7 years as Assistant Director for Geosciences and Coordinator of Environmental Research and Education at the National Science Foundation. And during this time, she led government-wide planning for climate research through the U.S. Global Change Research Program. At Scripps, she leads UC San Diego's Ocean, Earth, Atmospheric, and Climate Science Research and Education Programs, where she focuses on translating knowledge into action to address pressing environmental problems facing our planet, and on training the next generation of leaders. Professor Vicky Grassian is the chair of the Department of Chemistry and Biochemistry at UC San Diego, and is a distinguished professor in the departments of Chemistry and Biochemistry, Nanoengineering, and Scripps Institution of Oceanography. She is an accomplished chemist whose research focuses on gaining a better understanding of the chemistry of environmental interfaces. And she's an elected member of the American Academy for the Advancement of Science, and the recipient of many prestigious awards, including the 2021 American Chemical Society National Award in Surface Chemistry. Professor Grassian began her independent academic career at the University of Iowa and rose through the academic ranks until she was named the F. Wendell Miller Professor in Chemistry in the Department of Chemistry, with appointments in the Departments of Chemistry and Biochemical Engineering and Occupational Environmental Health. In 2013, Professor Grassian became co-director of the Center for Aerosol Impacts on Chemistry and the Environment, a multi-institutional NSF Chemical Center of Innovation headquartered at UC San Diego. And in 2016, we were lucky enough to recruit Professor Gracian to join the faculty at UC San Diego as a distinguished professor and holder of the distinguished chair in physical chemistry. Thank you to Vice Chancellor Winan and Professor Gracian for joining us today. Vice Chancellor Winan, could you please ask the first question?
2: Sure, and thanks for that introduction, Kit. And the most important part of it was the 7 years that I spent at National Science Foundation, because Rita was the director of the National Science Foundation while I was there. And she's the one responsible for bringing me there and has subsequently become a mentor to me. So Rita, you talked a lot about your own experiences in the book, which I absolutely loved. And as closely as I know you, I still learned a lot of things from the book. But, you know, we have one of the big challenges that we really face is looking at how to support women, whether they're students or postdocs or faculty. And many of the people that are trying to support us are men. And I wonder if you could give some advice to the men who are trying to be advocates for us and to support us. What do you think that they need to be paying attention to?
0: I think first of all, great to see you, Margaret. Indeed, it was a great time working at the National Science Foundation. As for your question, I think the best advice is for men to stand up and say something. Whenever there's an uncalled for remark or an insult, either unintended or intended, to simply say in a pleasant way and using humor, which always helps, to suggest that that really wasn't the great thing to say or do. That's one important recommendation. Another is just to serve as a mentor. For example, I was very lucky, I think, in retrospect, because I was coming through at a time when it was really pretty tough to be a woman scientist, as I describe in the book. But I happened to have a really great PhD thesis advisor, mentor, John Liston. Just as an example, when I finished my PhD and applied for my postdoc, as did my husband, to the National Research Council of Canada, the two of us each got a letter congratulating us that we had a National Research Council fellowship. But I got a second letter. It said, oh dear, the rules are that against nepotism is that husbands and wives cannot each have a fellowship. Well, that was kind of a big setback, because that meant that I really wouldn't be able to do much work. However, the professor that I was to work with in Canada immediately sent a letter, probably because my professor, who is a good friend of his, a friend of Norm Gibbons said, look, you have access to the lab, you can raid the stockroom, whatever you need. But John Liston said, you know, why don't we apply for an NSF grant, which we did, to do the work that I wanted to do. And he made me co-PI. Now, here I am, just a fresh graduate with a PhD, but he had the conviction and the support to make me a co-PI. So I was able to go off to Canada as a visiting scientist, because in addition, he talked the dean into appointing me as a research assistant professor and granted leave of absence. So therefore, I arrived in Canada at the National Research Council with an NSF grant, my own money, access to the stock room, and I was able to hire a technician who incidentally turned out to be a PhD woman from the University of Wisconsin who, with her husband, was now living in Ottawa, Canada, but was not able to work because of nepotism rulings. So it all worked out extremely well. So I think
3: these are the

0: things that make a huge difference in anybody's career. And then many other examples. So I think to the men, you know, you gain an awful lot yourself by being able to support a colleague, and particularly a woman who does have the potential for doing something interesting in science.
1: Professor Grossian, would you like to ask the next question?
2: Yes, thank you. Thank you very much, Dr. Caldwell, for visiting us and giving such an inspiring science talk. And I'm halfway in the middle of reading your book, and I'm finding it really fascinating. So my question to you today is the following. In 2018, the National Academies put out a report on sexual harassment of women in academics. The report focused on unwanted sexual attention, sexual coercion, and what I thought was a new term, gender harassment, that kind of gave us a new vocabulary for describing issues that negatively impact women. My question to you is, how do you view the importance and impact of this report?
0: Well, first of all, I was delighted that the report came out precisely at the best timing possible. Now, I was chair of the committee that had the report carried out. I was not involved in the report itself, but to enable it to actually be done. But what was very interesting is that we'd been working, the committee had been working on that report for about 2 or 3 years. And so it was released precisely when the Me Too movement peaked. I mean, the concatenation was perfect because there was the documentation in this very extensive report with tables and figures and numbers and surveys about that which the complaints for the Me Too movement were being made. So I think that was extremely effective. I wish I could take credit for the timing, but it was a concatenation that for once worked. I think the report is really a necessary documentation because the report deliberately was not, as they say in England, a whinging and gringing, whining or whatever. It was simply a documentation, a tabulation of surveys and data. And therefore, it was really, really powerful. I think also the committee was just astounding. The co-chairs, one was the first woman Secretary of the Air Force and an African-American woman surgeon, president of Wellesley College. And then members of the committee included congresswomen and psychiatrists and scientists and so forth. So it was a very powerful committee carrying a hugely important message. And I do think that the one figure in the report of the pyramid showing the iceberg, the physical attack is just the tip. But underneath is all of the innuendo and the verbal harassment that really is debilitating and, killing careers for women. So I think the report is very important, will continue to be important, and a great reference. And by the way, I think it's either the second or third most downloaded report that's been published by the National Academy of Science in its history. That's pretty good.
3: Okay, so it's hard for me to choose one question, Rita, but I'll get a little more time. But you can probably, it was like, I could talk about that report. I mean, the label of gender harassment was a big breakthrough and, you know, the tip of the iceberg, that resonated. We could talk about that forever. But I have to ask you a question about what has become my favorite topic over the last about a year, you know where I'm going with this, right? Which has to do with, you know, your cholera research. A lot of the research that's been done, we always call cholera a waterborne disease, right? And I just, is there any

0: evidence, you know, with SARS-CoV-2, there's a lot of evidence is mounting that, you know, these viruses are airborne. Is there any evidence on cholera for the airborne nature? Have people looked at air sampling to see if it's there?
1: That's an extraordinarily good question. Frankly, it's waterborne. It contaminates food.
0: Right.
1: But I don't know of any evidence of respiratory effect. One thing that is neglected, which I think does have a relationship to COVID virus, is that there's something called cholera gravis, which is a neurological involvement when you have a very severe case of or infection with the Vibrio cholerae. And there seems to be the propensity for extreme cases, not very common, but in extreme cases, for neurological involvement. And I think that should be pursued a bit more. And it may have to do with the capacity of a virus to attach to the surface of the intestine, receptor. And there may be some relationship there. One of the things we had looked at was the possibility that the bacterium actually is transmitted in a way by attaching to the surface of the intestine, that it then functions by causing, well, it's been shown by others, the sodium-potassium transport. And our idea was that it is the fact that it attaches to a receptor site that is present in the copepod that may be present in the human. And I believe a colleague at the University of Maryland in Baltimore had shown that that may very well be the case. So there's similarity in the receptor sites.
0: Mm-hmm. Yeah, I just noticed that, you know, a lot of the work just showed that it's in the coastal zone. And so if it's in the surf zone, there's a good chance that, you know, it and other pathogens can become airborne. And we just know far less about that. So I was just curious about that. So thank you.
2: Great. Thank you. So Dr. Caldwell, thank you for such an inspiring presentation. And your book is just amazing. We'll now turn to questions from the audience. And I have a question there's a question that's really aligned with mine. My question, I grew up as a microbiologist in sort of the molecular genetic side and mechanistic side of bacterial pathogenesis. And so really was amazed and so impressed with your findings that Vibrio cholerae attached to copepods and these invertebrates, which led to this finding that you could filter out this bacterium and prevent disease using cloth. And so there's a question in the audience about what led to the identification of sari cloth as the right cloth to filter the organism. And then to build on that, what was really the reaction of the microbiology community to this amazing counterintuitive finding?
1: Well, there's an interesting and a funny story tied to that, because it had been shown by others, not by my team, but some 50 years ago, it had been shown that the bacterium is a dose, the disease is a dose-dependent disease. In other words, it takes about 1 million cells per mil, or per teaspoon, if you want to put it that way, to come down really with a massive vomiting and diarrhea and losing, becoming dehydrated and hence potentially dying. And so what we figured out was that if we could remove the plankton, and we did the experiments in the lab. In fact, we even published a paper or two on filtering the cholera bacteria by using crude filters in the laboratory. And then it occurred to us that in Bangladesh, if we could just use something really inexpensive, and that's why we tried T-shirt material, and that wasn't very good. And we wrote a proposal to NIH, and we got really bad reviews. One of the reviewers said, "This will not be possible. Men will not drink water

0: that has been filtered using a used sari cloth, a woman's unclean sari cloth. Well, we were set back on that, but being undeterred, we submitted a proposal to the Thrasher Foundation, and I will always bless the Thrasher Foundation, for a trial, for, you know, a short study just to see if this would work at all. And so the Thrasher Foundation gave us $100,000 to do about a three-month study. What we learned in that study in Bangladesh was that men were using sari cloth to filter the flies from their beer. So much for the reviewer from NIH. And so my advice to young scientists who are listening, when you get your reviews and you're unhappy because you've been rejected, don't go in a corner and cry. Get mad and rewrite and resubmit ASAP. And so that's what we did. And that's when we got the three-year study. But again, the NIAID didn't think, the National Institute of Allergy and Infectious Diseases, didn't think it was sophisticated enough. So they lateraled it to the Nursing Institute. Thank you, Nursing Institute. Very pleased. And we will always thank you for the study that we were able to do. So that's kind of some short stories behind.
1: That's fabulous. Thank you so much. Filtering beer is very important. Okay, Vice Chancellor Leinen.
2: There's an interesting question about your work in places like Yemen and Bangladesh, and I would say also many other places that you've worked that are places that are male-dominated societies. And the question was whether you had any trouble being respected in those environments. But you might just talk about that more generally, about places where it was a particular problem or not.
0: Well, I have a funny story first, and then I will address the question directly. When I first went to Bangladesh in 1975, we were taken out to the remote village, the Matlab, as it's known. It's an international kind of a laboratory, so to speak, where a lot of work has been done on the epidemiology and the disease transmission factors associated with cholera. But I went there, and to get to Matlab, or at least at that time, you boarded, we had a Volkswagen, kind of a beat up Volkswagen bus. And we drove about 2 hours to a place where we met a ferry, which took us across to meet a steamer. And then we landed were taken to a spot where we went by Boston Whaler to the remote village. And so when I showed up in the village, obviously I was in charge because I was telling my students what to do and what things to carry. And as we walked from place to place to collect our samples, I noticed that the boys were sort of underfoot. The girls were running, the little girls would run from tree to tree and they would peek from around the tree. And they couldn't figure out if I was a man or a woman because I was wearing blue jeans and a t-shirt, but I was obviously telling the men what to do. So this was a very at that time, this was 40 years ago, a very perplexing situation for these little girls. But I'm happy to say that it has changed. And now when I go to the villagers, boys and girls, thronging around us and asking questions. Now, the answer to the question, was this a problem? I think the fact that A, I was an American, and B, I was in charge, and by the time that I was doing much of the work, I had already published a lot. So I didn't pay attention, let's put it that way. If they were over snubbing because I was a woman, I just plowed on and got done what I needed to do. I was never rude. I tried very hard to be as

0: as polite as possible, because it's really important to understand when you are in a different culture, to make sure you understand how men and women in the culture behave. Working in Japan is really a bit different from working in Bangladesh. And even that's a bit different from working in Peru or Chile. And probably, I think, the most lack of differential was in places like England. So I think I probably get along a lot better getting work done in Japan than I did maybe in London at that time. In fact, it was interesting. Some of my very good friends, women friends, at that time suffered a lot more than I did from the direct interference with their careers, I'm sad to say.
1: Professor Gracian.
2: Thank you. I'm going to take one from the audience here. First of all, it says, I want to congratulate you for the awesome work that you've done and how you have touched millions of lives throughout your hard work. And what's most impressive is not just through your research, but also as an administrator and how you made some really structural changes. So it's many millions of lives that you have changed. But the question is, as a young woman with a family, we end up at the peak of a growing family responsibility and growing scientific career that both take up a lot of time at the same time. And so the question is, how would you advise regarding time management and how to manage guilt, if you will, when you're trying to do both at the same time and you're feeling your research might be going a little bit slow and maybe you're not spending enough time with your children? So they want to, this person in the audience wants to get some advice from you.
0: I think the most important advice I can give is to stay the course, steady on. Of course, a bit of advice is to marry the right guy or to have the right partner. I had a wonderful, wonderful marriage of 62 years. In fact, Jack was hugely supportive. We raised our children together. In fact, when my oldest daughter, Allison, was about 2 months old, I was invited to give a lecture that would involve a week, being away a week. And I talked about it with Jack, and he said, oh, he said, go. He said, I'll take care of the baby. And he did. And he's he was a physicist, and he was doing research, and we were pursuing our careers together. So that really makes a huge, huge difference. I think the other aspect of it is that the guilt, don't let the guilt get you down. I did it first. I mean, you know, when my youngest daughter came home one day and said, gee, Mom, you don't bake any chocolate chip cookies, because I never had time to do it. And I said, well, what's wrong with the ones I get from the bakery? And she said, well, it's not the same. However, when she was 14 and was thinking about going to medical school, I took her with me on a three-week tour. I was doing some research in Mali on the potential role of the environment in malaria. That is, if there was some way to take the cholera stuff to cholera findings to malaria and its transmission. And I also brought her with me to Bangladesh, and she got to get a tour of the hospital there, because they were very kind and knew that she was interested in doing medicine. So she's now a physician. She runs a pediatric clinic in Halifax, Nova Scotia, both the pediatric developmental pediatrics the main clinic for the children. And I think the fact that she ended up doing an MD PhD, her PhD was on women's health, women and children's health in Tanzania. So she worked in Tanzania, and she has been fortunate to marry well, as also a very supportive husband who is a writer. So I guess the answer is that you

0: you do what you have to do, and most of all, you do what you love. Even today, folks ask me when I'm going to retire, and I say never, because I really like what I'm doing, and I've always loved what I'm doing, and I think that's the important thing. I feel that it's critical to tell young people not to study something that you think will get you a job, because what you've learned when you graduate, half of that is obsolete by the time you get your, you move your tassel from the left to the right or whatever it is when you graduate. That's how fast knowledge is moving. So it's knowing how to keep up with the findings, being interested and reading and always asking questions yourself. I think that's how you achieve success. But again, having a good supportive environment is so key.
1: Yes, so I'm going to try and, there's so many good questions. I'm having a hard time. It's like an amazing menu of questions. So I'm going to try and, I'm going to actually try and combine too. So basically, one of the questions is sort, I think they tie together. If somebody asked if there were times that you didn't feel motivated and how did you overcome it? And that sort of feeds into, I'm going to blend them together. Sorry, I'm taking two, but I think they go together. What do you think are the characteristics that led you to pursue a successful global career in science and leadership in spite of opposition from peers?
0: Two great questions. I just got more determined.
1: Yeah.
0: If I couldn't do it, I was going to find a way around, under, around, what, over, whatever. I was going to get it done. And that's sort of why the career that I did have was very zigzaggy. It wasn't straight. Mm-hmm. And if you asked me, before I went to NSF, if you'd asked me 10 years earlier, did I want to be the director of NSF? That never crossed my mind. It was simply doing what I was wanting to do. And so I always just went ahead and decided if that's what I wanted to do, that's what I'm going to do. The other thing I think is important is that Jack and I did a lot of interesting things. Jack was a physicist, but he was an amateur astronomer and a naturalist. He loved trees. He wasn't good on things that you had to see through the microscope, but he was great on on trees and birds, and he loved to monitor a pair of eagles across the river from our house, and we have a telescope that's still aimed there. But we were sailors. He was a champion golfer, but he decided to take up sailing because, as he told me voluntarily, that golfing was too solo and that he couldn't spend time with the family, and so he took up sailing. And we sailed almost every weekend. It was quite amazing. And he never did anything just, try it out. He just did it with a vengeance. So we became racing sailors, and we traveled around the country racing sailboats. We sailed in New Orleans, and we raced them on the Great Lakes. And by the way, lake sailing is really tough. And I tell a story in my book, which is true. We were in Marblehead, Massachusetts, and we were in the Nationals, and we were doing very well, but a storm came up, and I was terrified. And Jack's remark was, just keep your eye on the spinnaker. Keep it trim, trim, trim. Don't look back, trim. Then we rounded the mark, and I looked back, and half the fleet's upside down, capsized. And Jack said, with a big grin, he said, "That's why I didn't want you to turn around."
1: That's a good one. All right. Thank you.
2: That's fabulous. So thank you for that. So I would like to ask a question from the audience. As a woman in a STEM field, what can you do to be assertive without being seen as bossy or cold or harsh? And what can you do? I'll add to that just a little bit. What can you do to get your voice heard, especially as a young and upcoming leader?
0: That's a really, really hard question. It's a good one, but it's hard because no matter what you do, if you're too quiet, you're not listening.

0: to. If you're too noisy, you're not listened to. So how do you go about it? I think humor helps, gentle humor, not making fun of someone, but just bringing in a side comment or so, or getting your point across that is clear, but at the same time, not full of very sharp pointed arrows. And I learned how to run meetings and get things done. And I tell this story often because it turns out that I think other women have used it to advantage also. And that is, I have found early on at meetings, particularly when I was vice chancellor of the University of Maryland, to John Toll, who was chancellor at the time. And we would have meetings. There was a 13 campus organization, so there were, all these presidents, and it was a big organization. That I would make a comment, and there'd be kind of a pause, and then the discussion would continue, and some guy would make one of the other male presidents would make a comment, same thing I had said, and then I'll say, that's pretty good. We should do that. We should do that. That's a good thing to do. So rather than getting ticked off about it, I just learned that that's how to seed your ideas into the conversation and get things done. And when I became chair of meetings like that or director of NSF, I just made sure that everybody around the table had their say and would make suggestions as we had the discussion, which would invariably be picked up by one of the males. And then I could compliment him on the great idea. And then I could have a consensus and say, okay, I hear that we're all interested in going in this direction. They'd be all in this nodding of heads and we get it done. So I didn't get all this praise, but what the heck? I got done what I wanted done. I found that I read Justice Ginsburg's one of her books, and she was quoted as saying that, she would make suggestions and it would be ignored. And she said, "And I don't think I'm that confused a speaker," quote unquote. So if she's had that problem, as and I think many other women have had the similar problem. It's a form of mansplaining and manspeak. But if you don't get all uptight about it, but just use it to your advantage, you can get a lot done. I hope the men listening don't take umbrage. Just learn.
1: That's perfect. And do you have any comments on how not to be perceived as bossy or cold or overly aggressive?
0: Well, one of the things I've had to learn is to curb a temper. I had to learn very early on that getting angry and screaming and shouting gets you nowhere. It really doesn't get you anywhere. I learned at NSF that it was much better to have to suddenly say, "Oh gosh, I just remembered I have a phone call," and I would excuse myself for 5 minutes, walk, you didn't know that, Margaret, walk around the building, come back to the meeting, and then I could carry on rather than getting all uptight.
1: Wonderful. Thank you so much. That's very good advice. Okay, Vice Chancellor Leinen.

and you always will be. The answer to the question, of course, is that the microbiome has become really dominant, and we read about it every day. We, according to some calculations, we're 80% microorganisms, and the other 20% are human cells. And that's only because those cells are larger than microorganisms.

And it's also been said that if we do ourselves a disaster, as we seem to be with climate change, that those who will win in the end will be the microorganisms and the insects, not the humans. So the vast majority of microorganisms are beneficial.

0: is by introducing the normal mix of microorganisms. It's also clear that in the environment, when we disturb the environment with huge amounts of pollutants, now what we are doing is selecting for the adverse types of microorganisms, and to regain the natural state, we have to somehow find a way to recollect and mix together that healthy, normal, protective microorganisms. Frankly, if it weren't for the microorganisms on our skin, we would have infections all the time. We're coated with very interesting, our skin carries a kind of waxy shell, if you will, or waxy outer coating microorganisms that are very protective. So the question, Sylvia, is a very good one. The vast, vast majority of microorganisms are beneficial.
1: Hey, here's another interesting question. Says, I'm really inspired by the barriers you have broken as a woman in science and the work you have done for other women. Thank you for taking the time today to share this with us. I'm wondering if you have any comments on the intersectionality of those experiences and efforts and the recent focus on racism in science. Specifically, are there lessons we can learn from the strides women have made in science over the last decades that can be applied to diversifying science even further?
0: Yes, I do think that it's really important that some of the lessons learned from my book can be very, very effectively applied in the issues of the less represented individuals in our society. I'll use the example of when I was president of the American Society for Microbiology. There had been 20 years between presidents, the first president, woman president in the society, which had been founded back in, I think, 1895. The first woman president was 1929. The next one was Rebecca Lansfield in 1941, and that was because all the men, in quotation marks, had gone to war, and therefore they had to elect a woman. And so what I learned, which was very interesting, was that as president, I served as the chair of the nominating committee, but in the process of carrying out the meetings with the nominating committee, I discovered that we published the slate in August in the newsletter of the American Society of Microbiology, with a notice that if you wanted a write-in candidate, it had to be submitted in June, the previous June. Well, that meant it was impossible. So when I learned that, as the committee was doing its work, I got in touch with the Women's Committee and said, hey, if you want another woman president before another 20 years, get a write-in candidate straight away. And that's what they did. They went out to get 20, you had to have 20 signatures. They got, I think, 100 without any trouble within a week. And so they submitted the write-in candidate who won. And there was a whole slate of women presidents right after that. So it's working the system, figuring out how the system works, and then making sure that you use the system as it's properly used. I'm not suggesting misuse. I'm just simply saying, find out how the system works. And that can make a big difference.
2: Due to climate change and the increasing interactions between the environment, microbes, animals, and humans, I believe your interdisciplinary approach will become the future of public health, the One Health movement. Women are often implementing these approaches in places around the globe. In your opinion, what could institutions be doing to support this type of research more?
0: Great question again. These are all good questions. The One Health movement makes a whole lot of sense. And that's essentially the fundamental aspect of it, is reuniting veterinarians and human medical doctors. The fact is that veterinarians and physicians who practiced medicine worked together back in the 20s and 30s, but there was this bifurcation, this

0: separation that occurred, I think, in the 40s and 50s. And it's very artificial, as we now are finding out, because the emerging infectious diseases and the re-emergent infectious diseases are the ones that come from, are transmitted from animals or from the environment to humans and vice versa. And so understanding those interactions is really critical to the 21st century public health. And I think that we will see, at least for, maybe for the next decade, I hope longer, a reinvestment, a massive investment in, and this is beginning to happen in the Biden administration, in public health, and understanding that we have to collaborate globally. If we don't, it's suicide, because the disease, I'm very interested in the work that Kim is doing, Dr. Prather, because I am convinced that we have intercontinental transmission of infectious disease. And Dr. Prather already has some data to that effect, and so have some of my students. And I think we've got to make this, we've got to get this out into the open, so to speak, into the literature, so that it's understood that these micro droplets go a long, long distance. And one of the observations that I had made, which as a woman scientist got really battered about, but it's now in textbooks, was the understanding that gram-negative bacteria, those bacteria that don't form hard shell spores, do go into a non-culturable state, and they do survive without dividing or reproducing, and for years and years and years. And I suspect that this may be the case, particularly for viruses, because they don't need to do anything. They crystallize until they actually enter a cell. So I think we need to understand a whole lot more about this interaction of the microbial world and animals and plants and humans.
1: Thank you. And I look forward to working with you on that project. So thank you.
2: Wonderful. Thank you. So Dr. Caldwell, there's a really interesting question from the audience asking, what is the single most important piece of advice you would give to a young female scientist as she embarks upon her career about how to overcome the challenges she may face?
0: The best advice I give is get yourself a posse. And what do I mean by that? Make friends with the women, young women scientists who, or whoever, whatever age that you are, not just in your discipline, but in let's say you're in microbiology, in engineering, in physics, in sociology, women who are starting their careers, have coffee together, meet now and then or regularly for lunch or dinner or whatever, and talk about what really makes you unhappy and what seems to be thwarting you in your career. You'll find out that it's not your fault. It's the system. And it's so much more reassuring. I wish I had had that because I was usually the only woman at meetings, or the only woman. I was the only woman in the microbiology department at the University of Maryland. I was the only woman in the biology department at Georgetown University. So having the opportunity to talk to other women who are going through the same difficulties and everything from child rearing to getting recognized at the faculty meetings, et cetera, or being saddled with all of the dog's body work, you know, the library committee and the radiation committee and the informed consent committee. The guys can do that too, you know. They're not hopeless and they're not helpless. But being able to speak up, which I think the chapter that I wrote about Nancy Hopkins, I think is a perfect example. She went around and measured the labs because she felt that she wasn't being given a lab that she needed for her research, and found out all the women weren't being given the size labs they needed. Exactly. But 15 of the 16 women faculty signed on to her petition to the president of MIT, and changes were made. So I think get yourself a posse.
2: Thank you so much, Dr. Caldwell. That is fantastic advice.

0: advice. And thank you for your leadership and being such an inspiration to all of us, I know, here. It's really been a pleasure to have you this afternoon. I wish this conversation could continue, but we're right at our ending point. And so thank you again for joining us. And thanks to each and every member of the audience for joining us and for your fabulous questions. And thank you to my co-host here this afternoon. That's it. Have a fabulous rest of your day.
1: Thank you so much. It's been a pleasure.

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Information about who and what we are, predicated on our ability to interact with each other and our environment, our ability to recall past experiences or form new memories, our ability to learn, and our ability to perceive the world through our senses or form habits, are now clearly understood to be due to the communication between individual neurons and networks of neurons in and across different brain regions. Good evening. My name is Gentry Patrick, and I am a neuroscientist. Specifically, I am a professor in the neurobiology section of the Division of Biological Sciences at UC San Diego, where I run an active research lab, teaching and training undergraduates, graduate students, and postdocs. I am not only a neuroscientist, however, I'm also someone who cares and thinks deeply about awareness, knowledge, access, and success of our underserved communities in STEM. In fact, I maintain that the STEM and healthcare profession pipeline is a social justice issue and a human health issue, one that requires empathy, compassion, and action to solve. There are many reasons why I'm here today, such as hard work paired with luck, a young mother who sacrificed for me, teachers who recognized my potential, mentors and advocates, finding my love of science, indeed my STEM identity, my ability to communicate my passion for science, my core belief that STEM is for all, and resisting against the notion that I am an anomaly. But let me begin with Gentry, the scientist. Synapses are the point of contact and communication between two neurons. Synaptic transmission is a process where chemical signals, known as neurotransmitters, are released from one cell and are bound by neurotransmitter receptors on a receiving cell, which activates that cell. Synaptic plasticity is a selective strength

strengthening and weakening of synapses in response to past experience and activity, which is fundamental to all brain processes, such as the ability to learn, form memories, or modify behavior. In contrast, impairments in synaptic plasticity are considered to contribute to neurological and neurodegenerative disorders. So here's a fun fact. The human brain has literally billions of neurons and trillions of synapses, making the computational power of the brain astronomical, with estimates that an adult human brain carries out about 1,000 trillion logical operations per second. Communications at synapses, as I mentioned, can be strengthened or weakened. Here is a cross-section in a diagram form of the hippocampus, a major brain structure studied in memory formation. We can stimulate the axons in one region of the hippocampus and then record the responses in another region. However, if we stimulate the slice in a specific manner, we can elicit a change, as shown here, where the same test stimulus now gives rise to a stronger or weaker response, also known as potentiation or depression. And the ability to weaken or strengthen communication at individual synapses, as shown here in this transmission electron micrograph, is fundamental to brain function in both health and disease. So as it turns out, synaptic plasticity is accompanied by changes in the protein composition of synapses. And over the last 16 and a half years, my lab has been interested in the molecular mechanisms of synaptic plasticity, indeed the molecular makeup of synapses, with a particular interest in how proteins are made and degraded at synapses. For instance, glutamate neurotransmitter receptors, which bind glutamate, they mediate the large majority of excitatory neurotransmission in our brains. They just so happen to be located on the postsynaptic side of the synapse, the receiving end. My lab discovered a specific pathway which removes glutamate receptors from synapses during normal neuronal physiology, as well as in Alzheimer's disease. And we hope that with a better understanding of this receptor degradation pathway, we might identify key pathways and proteins that can be targeted therapeutically in Alzheimer's disease. The Patrick Lab uses several experimental strategies, including molecular biology, biochemistry, transgenic mice, electrophysiology, and both static and live imaging to understand protein turnover at synapses. Here's an image of a hippocampal neuron in culture expressing a genetically encoded fluorescent molecule, such as green fluorescent protein. To evaluate the changes in the number or shape of dendritic spines where excitatory synapses can be found. Or perhaps in live imaging, where we fuse green fluorescent protein to another protein that highlights how a special degradative organelle called the lysosome moves around in neurons as they degrade glutamate receptors in both health and Alzheimer's disease. Imaging is not only facilitates our research, but also generates beautiful imagery for the cover of journals to highlight our work. So with that brief introduction of my science, let me give you a few takeaways about Gentry, the scientist. Communication at neurons takes place at synapses, which can be strengthened or weakened. That's also known as synaptic plasticity. The Patrick Lab studies the turnover of proteins at synapses, in particular glutamate receptors, in both health and disease. And importantly, I absolutely love science and I'm a big science nerd. My lab is located on the Revell campus of UC San Diego. And after 16 and a half years

I've had the privilege to work with many high school students, undergraduate students, graduate students, postdoctoral fellows, and numerous faculty and research collaborators. But how did this all happen? Here's a bit about my academic journey. I was born in South Central Los Angeles to a single mother of age 16 and was the first to attend college in my family. And if some of you may know, growing up in Compton and Watts during the 70s and 80s posed a particular challenge to young Black men. During my formative years, and with little means, my mother did the best she could for me to keep me healthy, safe, and make sure I had access to the best education she could provide, and to instill in me a passion to do something good with my life, to be a leader. While she died at a very young age, 37, she impressed upon me to use education as a means to achieve my goals. I followed that path the best way I could, but there were some hurdles. In fact, until I began to get much needed mentorship by a few faculty and advocates, it was very tough. Gaining access to a research laboratory while an undergraduate at UC Berkeley, initially washing dishware and eventually becoming an active member of a laboratory, kickstarted my sincere interest in science as a possible profession. Indeed, my STEM identity was beginning to find its roots. After completing my master's in biochemistry and biophysics at UCSF, I went on to complete a PhD in neuroscience at Harvard University and postdoctoral training at Caltech prior to joining the neurobiology faculty at UC San Diego in 2004. Eventually to become a tenured professor in 2011 and a full professor in 2017. My research has uncovered key pathways to understand the molecular makeup and modification of synapses in the brain in both health and disease. And during my time here at UC San Diego, I've taught thousands of undergraduates and trained several graduate students and postdoctoral fellows, and partnered with numerous individuals on campus and in the community to create innovative programs and pathways in STEM for students from underserved communities just like my own. So you may be wondering, how does a kid from Compton, California embark on a life journey and successful academic and career path to full professor in neurobiology at UC San Diego? The answer is simple: access, mentorship, and advocacy. This is an important part of my message to you all today. In 2018, I wanted to start a STEM success program for underserved that would rival nepotism. I started Pathways to STEM through Enhanced Access and Mentorship Program at UC San Diego, also known as the PATH Scholars Program. And I could not do this alone. It took a village of advocates and facilitators, and most importantly, a community ready for change. For qualified applicants for the PATHS program, you must be an incoming freshman in a STEM major at UC San Diego, although we now look to pathways for transfer students in our program. You must have an exceptional commitment to character, culture, and community, and be a resident of an underrepresented and under-resourced community. The program has many benefits: a four-year scholarship of up to $10,000 per year, personalized academic support, pre-matriculation summer bridge program, high-touch mentorship, summer research and internship opportunities, and importantly, a cohort experience to share and support your academic journey with others. We have many campus partners, and some of them are listed here, as you can see. What we do is we take a holistic approach for the personal, academic, financial, and community-based support of our scholars. And this includes a lot of different things as indicated here: academic support, stratified mentorship, identity exploration, targeted advising, laboratory training, internship and research, professional preparation.

0: operation. This is just the beginning. This is really a community, a family that we've built. We also have many community and philanthropic partners, as shown here, some of which took a chance on us in the very beginning. We also are very fortunate to have found a partner in the Chan Zuckerberg Initiative, also known as CZI, where Priscilla Chan and Mark Zuckerberg have provided us substantial support for a collaborative partnership to increase diversity in STEM at both UC San Diego and UC Berkeley. While this has required partnership for many, including, as you might imagine, philanthropy, community organizations, academia, excuse me, STEM industry, local government, and the K-12 and pre-collegiate education pathway. Our number one partner is, of course, the student. So here is a few takeaways about Gentry, the advocate and mentor. First of all, you must know that I still absolutely love science and I'm a big science nerd. Providing access, mentorship, and advocacy are crucial. I believe the student is our number one partner, and there is a power in storytelling. We must help our underserved youth find and tell their own stories. I want to leave you with some words from our actual scholars. And this was from our first cohort a couple years ago. So I'll leave them with you.
1: Hi, my name is Deka Ismail. I'm from East San Diego, specifically the City Heights area.
2: Hi, my name is Hania Jawahiri. I'm pursuing human biology major at UCSD Marshall College.
3: Hi, I'm Ronnie Moreno, and I'm a P1 PATH scholar.
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5: Hi, my name is Rolando, and I'm a visually impaired first-generation college student here at UC San Diego, and I'm interested in studying the intersection between STEM and human behaviors.
6: My two parents are from Mexico. They immigrated from Mexico to the U.S. And my career goal is to become a pediatrician.
1: My ultimate goal is to become a chemist, but overall, I would like to bridge a gap between the sciences and public policy.
2: My future goal is to become a radiologist, and I'm planning for medical school.
3: You know, future career goal is to be my own personal PI, have my own lab, and do research in neurodegenerative diseases.
6: The title of a scholar means that you try your best to accomplish your goals. And even though you may confront challenges, you don't give up and you ask for help.
2: Scholar means to me earning by the hard work you do.
5: To me, the word scholar means to be a leader and to ask good questions. Through these questions, you can catalyze change in and outside of the classroom.
3: Somebody who is an activist, somebody who is strong and believes in what they say is, and cares about the community, and also is caring about bettering themselves and becoming a better person.
6: You are a role model for your community, for your neighbors, because your neighbors can be students like you who want to apply to college.
1: Being a scholar to me means not accepting the textbook answer and constantly questioning and constantly looking for solutions or multiple solutions. And being on a campus like UCSD here, there's so much different perspectives and new insights, and you could take that and be innovative.
0: Okay, I look forward to our discussion. Thank you so much.
7: Thanks so much for that, Gentry. That was a great, clear introduction to some important problems here. So, Gentry, before we get to those questions, I wanted to highlight a sort of a high-level picture of what I heard from your talk and be interested in your thoughts on this. So, there's a very strong argument for aiming for engaging underrepresented groups, underserved groups in STEM disciplines. That is an argument for fairness, an argument for social justice, and it just seems to be the right thing to do. And I could see that argument, but there's also an argument that engaging those groups is also beneficial to science. If we don't have them engaged, then we are losing something. So are those two goals different goals?

0: Or are they, in fact, the same goal?
1: I think they are intertwined. I think they bridge each other. Indeed, you might say it's just the right thing to do, that we need to make sure that we're including everyone. But you can look at today's world right now and wonder how we're going to deal with a pandemic that's affecting the entire world. And by not having others, you know, marginalized groups who may have had access or an understanding, the ability to trust, say, the scientific community, you have issues that are quite prevalent right now. I know that lots of Black and brown communities are, you know, it's been a struggle to make sure that they see and understand that, you know, COVID vaccine, for instance, or to trust the system in general, if they have not been included throughout this entire time, right? So I think when you have representatives from all walks of life and from all communities, everyone is pitching in their ideas and sitting at the table and beginning to break down the barriers. Sometimes it's a barrier of actually communication, a barrier of language, even though we're speaking the same language, but we're not really leaning in with an ability to make sure that we carefully understand and actually the word I'm thinking of is respect all of those views, respect all of those paths and all of those lived experiences that are out there.
0: Yeah, so, you know, in that respect, no pun intended, it seems to me that when I look at your research, you are showing an example that we see often in research now, that the best research is research that is highly collaborative, cross-disciplinary, multidisciplinary. And I presume the reason for that is because we recognize that calling on those different techniques and approaches means that we have a far richer chance of being able to achieve our goals. And it seems to me that that parallels very well the argument that the very people that you have working in your research need to also come from diverse backgrounds. Is that a fair way to compare what we're talking about?
1: Yeah, so I would say that, I mean, the first thing that came to my mind when you first started talking about this particular point is what drew me to science. What drew me to science was the fact that, first of all, it was exciting. I had a lot of curiosity, and I could plant that curiosity, even if I didn't know what I was doing in a lab around people who I didn't know or had different backgrounds, but we all had a common interest. And for me, that was a draw to be able to learn from others. I will say, though, that over time, it's taken a bit of time to have that reciprocal feedback or engagement from the scientific community. I think I've been accepted in the scientific community because I've worked hard and I've been successful. But it's just now that I think that I'm actually beginning to have my voice about who I really am, where I come from, and why I care about helping others that have come from backgrounds like myself. I had to learn the language of science. I had to learn the language and the community of science. It did not look like me. I could definitely say that, you know, I'm pretty sure that most people didn't have the same trajectory or background that I had. So as opposed to having a life that was full of assimilating, I think that what we should be doing is making sure that everyone's voice, everyone's background and lived experience, again, is something that we value. And I think that it will allow, I think it actually will drive innovation in science. We will get places faster because we will have everyone contributing.
0: Yeah, th- that's

0: Yeah, that's the line I was thinking that I see here, that I was hearing from you. But it also raises a challenging question. So if diversifying the scientific enterprise in terms of representation had no benefit for science, let's for a moment assume that were the case, would it be sufficient to argue that we should just do this based on fairness? I think you can answer yes, but I'll let you speak to that a bit. Should we?
1: Yes, I would. Yeah, I mean, you could say yes, that based on fairness, but yeah, we see it all around us. We're going to have challenges in science that we still don't know the answers to, whether it be, you know, public health crisis like the pandemic, whether it be various diseases and disorders that affect us all, but affect us maybe in different ways. And without including those individuals, not only in the studies, right? You know, it goes to say, right, this is why in NIH now we make sure that we attend to differences in sex. You know, we don't just work on the same type of male rat, for instance, if you're a neuroscientist. You know, we have to think about these things. I also think that we really want to, if we want to solve big challenges, then we have to represent or find the connection to the community that we come from. Science does not sit isolated in a vacuum. We are individuals from different backgrounds. And when I think about the STEM industry and the STEM pathway, the fact that there are very few black and brown individuals that are going along this path, I see that we're missing the boat. We're missing out on opportunities for individuals to contribute. And that's also a connection, that's a social justice issue, and that's a human health issue, as I mentioned in my the preamble kind of talk before we started our discussion. I do believe that the STEM and STEM and healthcare professions pipeline is a social justice issue, because if we don't, I mean, we can just look at it. Maybe people don't realize what's happening around them. There are people who are suffering. They lack of adequate health care, lack of adequate education, lack of trust of different communities, an inability to communicate across those community divides, whether they be racial or socioeconomical. Science has to be a part of that. We don't just do science just for science. I do science because I care about the individuals around me. And that's why I also don't think about at the end of the day, and I'll stop with this, what have I done all by myself? I love doing science because it's very collaborative. I love doing science because I can teach someone else about it, because one day I'm going to be gone and just, you know, maybe a few words in a textbook. You know, I would hope that I've impacted, you know, human lives more than just, say, a simple discovery that I've had. Although I know some people would say, you know, we're here for a certain period of time, we make discoveries, we can impact, you know, human lives tremendously. But for me, I think that it really is an ability to have science connect with the community in a larger way.
0: Yeah, thank you. Yeah, I want to talk a bit about that collaborative aspect you just mentioned. However, one of the things we want to do from that collaborative perspective, the Ethics Center has moved, as so many programs have, to an online format over the past year. And in doing so, we've lost the opportunity that we had in the past for the audience to be more collaborative, to speak with one another, to see one another. And tonight we're trying an experiment where we can use breakout rooms that will allow us to model what we do in person, hopefully as good or better than we normally do. We're going to do our best to hear from the groups and perhaps turn to the chat and Q&A to have a conversation here between our speaker, Dr. Patrick, and you. So let's start with the groups that looked at the first question, which is, do you agree that people of color are dramatically underrepresented in STEM disciplines? And I'm going to start with group four. Did you choose a spokesperson? Could somebody let us know your perspective on this question, where your discussion went?
2: Yes, I was in group four.
3: Okay, thank you, Aaron. So can you tell us what you guys came up with on this question?
2: Right. So the question is, are people of color dramatically underrepresented? We pretty much agree that yes, and it's happened for a pretty large number of reasons. We went over just a few of them. One of them is that there's a lot of space taken up disproportionately by like more privileged people and white people, especially. Also there, when students of color end up in these elevated positions, there's often still a disparity. You know, for example, one of the other people in my group mentioned that they have a mentor at their school, but there isn't that same struggle because their mentor doesn't relate to that struggle that she goes through as a person of color in STEM. And there's also a lot of disparity that even draws back to before the undergraduate experience. Certain high schools have access to things that a lot of high schools that are predominantly minorities don't have. I can speak to this with personal experience because I know some high schools around the area that I lived in had access to things like large computer labs and coding classes and things like that, whereas my high school didn't. And we were mostly Black and brown in my high school. So yeah, I might have rambled on a little bit, but there are a lot of reasons. And it's a lot of things that we have to address both separately and together.
0: Yeah, so that was very nice. Gentry, maybe you want to respond to a couple of those things.
1: I want to add to that. Thank you, Aaron. I think that's what we're here and what we're talking about right now. You know, this is part of the message that I find very important to sit with and lean into. The fact that we don't have Black and brown scientists or doctors or people in the STEM industry in large numbers because we have not been there before. You know, it has been taken up. The air in the room or the space has been kind of taken up by others, mainly white men. And so if you don't see yourself, if there's not a representative that looks like you, whether that be conscious or unconscious, there's going to be a disconnect or a huge threshold to overcome to see yourself in that place. I did not go on my trajectory and say, you know what, one day I want to get a job at UCSD and be a full professor. I can understand how someone could say, you know, we might not know anywhere where no one can know what they're going to do with their lives. But when you don't have examples, it's even harder, right? No one in my family knows about STEM and, you know, the healthcare profession. So, that's a real challenge. And so that's why we need more representation.
0: Yeah. So half of what I heard from Aaron, which seemed like some really important points. One is talking about mentors who really didn't know the experience of the people who were mentoring. And the other was the lack of resources in the schools. In other words, the people that you might want to see moving into STEM disciplines don't have what they need. So those are two areas of lack. I mean, two pieces that are missing. I guess there's an interesting question here. If that's missing, then do we solve the problem by moving those people into STEM disciplines anyway? Or is our real problem to first solve the missing components that aren't there?
1: I think you have to do both, right?
4: Okay.
1: You have to do both.

0: You have to, students aren't going to find their love of science or find their will and persistence in STEM and science if they're not championed and if there's not an advocate, if there's not a reiterative method that keeps that STEM identity growing, for instance. You know, on the other hand, we need to find innovative ways where the STEM community right now is making more space and making more pathways and making more opportunities for people to rise up through the ranks to have more representation. Because while everyone can be an ally, everyone can be an advocate, we still need to make sure that the young student coming through the ranks is also seeing themselves in those positions. And so we do need more representation.
1: Yeah. So you have this chicken and egg problem. We need to work on both at the same time is what you're saying. It makes sense. Why don't we move on to question two, because I think we've highlighted some of the issues here. So question two is, would it be better if people of color were represented appropriately in STEM disciplines? We know that Gentry has that answer. And if yes, then what would be the advantages? And that's really what we want to get to. So I'd like to try and start with group two. Luca or Vera, can you speak up about what your group discussed?
2: Yes, well, of course. I was a female in engineering when I started out in engineering, however many years ago. So definitely we need, you know, I didn't see any other women in engineering when I started. So of course you want to see other people of color, because the people don't have, like he was saying, don't have examples of other doctors or lawyers or engineers or whatever to aspire to. And I have been also volunteering with an organization that supplies books to children with the characters in the books are people of color. So they have someone that they can see in the books that look like them. I think the biggest problem though is, one of the biggest problems is that the people don't necessarily know what the opportunities are out there. All the options, all the opportunities. So I think that they need to start from a young age with the parents, not telling kids what the options are, and so to steer them in the right direction. If they don't even know that opportunity is out there, they're not going to know to ask for it.
1: So Vera, in terms of focusing on the advantages part, so that's an interesting twist on this, to say that one of the advantages to having people in these positions in STEM disciplines is that they will be a signal to others of the same color, of the same background, that you too could be here. And that's an important advantage, that's kind of a meta advantage. But are there other advantages to the science? Did you discuss anything like that from having more diverse representation?
2: Well, of course, more minds working on different inventions or cures or whatever is better. And people of color have just as brilliant minds as people that are white. So we're missing that piece of the puzzle if they're not out there making inventions or cures or, you know, aiding society in some way. Versus the school to prison pipeline. We don't want that. So, and maybe, and hopefully some of them will go back to their neighborhood, you know, and help their neighborhood with health or education or, you know, infrastructure or whatever is needed in there. But, and then again, their people in the community will see that a person of color can be successful as well.
0: I think that this is one of the hardest points, and to actually, you know, the first thing is, if not, why not, right? I think the STEM community, science, it changes very slowly, right? And so it's hard to see the benefit of more abrupt or faster change. The altruistic, we want to be, you know, equal and support everyone and we want to help communities, that's there, but

0: there are definitely, we can look to examples where a diversity in thought, a diversity in experience, a diversity in being able to deal with problems or having grit and resilience, diversity in all of that allows for, you know, innovation and creativity to come about. And so I think, you know, I think that's the tough one, right? Because when everyone is the same and, you know, you're all thinking the same and you're not really challenged to make a difference or to make a change, then it moves very slowly.
1: Right.
0: And so we have an opportunity right now. I think people are willing to stand up, but we have to, one of the things that hasn't come up in our discussion tonight is what's preventing that change? And I don't know if that's one of the questions.
2: Systemic racism.
0: Systemic racism, right?
2: But which also, a lot of people don't even believe exists, which is just, I'm flabbergasted when I hear people say there's no such thing. I'm just like, you're an ostrich if you think, if you believe that.
0: Right. But also we have to call out our academic and STEM industry. Their bureaucratic prescriptive way that's tried and true, and they've figured it all out with regards to the endpoint, they have to go redo that math and say, well, success can look like this if we do this, and then fill it back in, as opposed to projecting out based on the same models and the same typical thought process. And so that's why academic institutions have to be leaders in this. Our philanthropic partners have to be leaders in this.
2: Yeah, that's what I was saying, that they need to make it information available to parents and children what's out there. And not only just the opportunities, but the financial assistance to go along with it. Somebody pointed that in the chat. I forgot to say that, but... Yeah, I'm just surprised that nobody's heard of certain things out here that I had 50 years ago in Massachusetts, that they're not even being made available to high schoolers out here. So it's very slow. The wheels are turning very slowly. But we're trying, right? This is what this is all about today.
3: Yeah, thank you, Vera. This is some important points. So we have a couple of hands raised. Patricia, can you unmute your microphone? And I think you had a comment or a question.
4: All right. First, I'll apologize. I pulled over. I'm in my car. So I didn't want to miss it.
5: We're glad you're safe.
6: Do that safely.
4: Years ago, I participated because San Diego had their yearly outreach for kids for STEM. And I do think there are some programs that are trying to encourage kids on the level, like my grandkids, on the level of elementary school and then in high school. I still think there's a discrepancy in materials that are given to sciences. I mean, this harkens back. I'm a person that was raised in the South. And I remember after integration, there were schools that had microscopes, just like we did, but we each had a microscope, where those schools had like two microscopes because they were people of color, most likely. So I think those programs are increasing, but I wanted to bait you a little bit in that you were saying, for example, NIH has seen that they have a bias, perhaps, in research using male rats. And now they're overcoming that. What about the invisible bias in awarding grants to researchers? In that I saw in the South, there was less research money given to certain labs based upon our location, because, you know, we're all stupid in the South, and based on color. And sometimes even, I mean, my research was done here in San Diego at Scripps Research Foundation, which in the olden days was Scripps Research and Clinic, you know. And I found that just

0: being a woman, if I put Patricia on a study, it was not thought of as high in caliber as if I put P or Patrick, you know. So this is all invisible types of bias. And I wondered if there's any programs. I hate to use the term affirmative action because that has such a negative connotation now than it did back in the 60s when I was a recent graduate. But how can we overcome? I mean, the idea of starting when we have kids is a great one, and that's ultimately going to be the solution. But now that so much is dependent on money,
1: right,
0: especially in grant awards, how do we look beyond and have programs that are measurable that try to overcome that invisible bias?
2: As always, Patricia, that's a huge question, but Jeffrey, you think you can handle that?
0: I always say those things, don't I? The same every year I get down to the same thing.
2: So Jeffrey, what are your thoughts?
3: Well, that's a big question. And, you know, you could pick it apart at many different levels. Indeed, if you look at things like the population of applicants, you know, the pool of applicants in a search, or, you know, how many times someone has to apply for an R01 or a grant or the grant awardees, the percentage, it's striking that people of color have been pretty much on the outs and
0: turned down.
3: Yes, exactly. And you could say, well, you know, maybe they don't have the goods or what have you. But in reality, it's compounded, in my opinion, and this is just my opinion, it's a compounded from all the different things. Maybe they got to their campus and the other senior faculty gave someone else a lot more attention when writing a grant, but they were on their own while they were trying to teach also. Maybe they also were the only Black professor at a university and they were put on 5 different diversity committees because they had to, you know, because they needed to do that while also trying to write grants and do what have you. Maybe not, you know, no one really trying to figure out who they are as a person and their lived experience and why certain things may work one way for them and it may not work the same for another just in their day to day. These are all some of the things that affect people and their ability to either persist or, you know, not time themselves out, right? But we have to break the cycle. And so I think that there are things that are happening at NIH, but it's slow, but there are definitely things happening, for instance, in at NIH that are trying to go after, but we need private funding also. We need philanthropic entities together with nonprofits and community organizations to basically show us the way. I feel like some of the things that, and this is an anecdote, quick anecdote, I went outside of the campus to find out what I could do to help the community. And you might say, wow, but the goal of UCSD should be lifting communities up and changing lives. But in fact, it was my ability to interact with people in the community on their grounds, in their space, that allowed me to see where I needed to be focusing some of these efforts of social justice, of my social justice is interest. Again, back to your question, and Michael, I'd love to hear your thoughts also. This is a big one, right? Dealing with tenure, dealing with how do we get more Black and Brown faculty in and across our campuses or in the STEM industry. A concerted, deliberate effort with an ability to stay with the question of why is it not changed? If you can sit with that, then you will, and then ask yourself what success looks like and work back. But as soon as that kind of leaves the space, then we're back to our own prescriptive, our goal of X and Y and Z, and, you know, the marginalized just stay marginalized and unseen.
2: Yeah, I'm not going to say a lot here because I want to get to, we have some other questions, but I mean, the conversation that we're having here today and the things that you've just highlighted, Gentry, and others have highlighted, shows that the words structural and systemic are not merely buzzwords. They are accurate descriptors of something that begins at the earliest stages where resources aren't available in schools for people of

0: What did you want to ask?
1: No, you're fine. It was more towards answering the question. Hi, everyone. My name is Joe Gangmany. I'm a rising senior or graduating senior, sorry, computer science major, mathematics minor from Bellsville, Maryland, by way of Loom, Cameroon, and I attend Howard University. As you guys can see in my name, I'm part of the CARSTEM Scholars Program, and I'm part of the first cohort. So the question was, would it be better for people of color if people of color were represented appropriately in STEM disciplines, right? And, you know, my major is computer science, so we think a lot in if, you know, if this, then that, or, you know, if else kind of statements. So the way that I break it down is kind of like from the negative, right? So the way that I wanted to phrase my answer was, let's think about the if not, right? If they weren't included. And in order to break that down, right, the way that I thought about it is, psychologically speaking, and I'm sure Mr. Gentry can probably attest to this, everything that anybody does could be a factor, you know, to anything. So even when in medication terms, anything that you do could be a factor for why you shouldn't take it or why it would affect somebody and it wouldn't affect you, right? So psychologically speaking, everything could be a factor. So take two people, two exact same people that, you know, same race, same place, they have the same source of income, go to the same schools and everything like that, with one difference. For example, we were talking in our group about mentorship. I think Nancy was speaking about mentorship, right? Let's say that mentorship is the one place that they differ, right? That one difference in mentorship can tremendously, you know, either increase the person or decrease the person, right? And from my experience, the mentors that I've had have pushed me to the position that I've been in, even though some of my peers back in high school or back in the same locations aren't as fortunate as me, right? And now that's just one singular difference, right? And so that's my answer for that. But if we take that and apply to the broader spectrum of race, for example, people of color, then taking out that whole entire spectrum would be such a detriment. You know, if you look at it from the mentorship example, right, that small little factor is a huge detriment because one person is not able to get the opportunities. If we take it in terms of race and in terms of figuring out STEM problems, taking out that whole group would mean that that whole school of thought, the whole different intricacies that everybody has, that whole identity, that whole entity would be lost in the STEM field. And those are valuable answers. Those are valuable questions that can be asked. Those are valuable different thought processes that, you know, people can have. Mr. Gentry and I probably can look at the same problem, 1 + 1, or, you know, a different math problem that's a little bit more difficult, and approach it in different ways. And that's not to say that my way is better or his way is worse, or, you know, but the fact that we have different ways of approaching it is what makes STEM so beautiful. That's what makes science so beautiful. And that's what we lose when we take out a population. And that's why my ultimate answer to the question was an unequivocal yes.
2: Thank you. Very, very eloquent, very, very good point. So, Gentry, you want to add anything to that?
3: No, that's spot on. I appreciate that for sure. Yeah.
1: Thank you.
0: Yeah, so we probably should move on a little bit. I'm going to jump to group 11 on this question. Do you have anything to add? I don't know who's the spokesperson there.
4: We didn't have a spokesperson, Mike, and you.
2: And you are it, Mike. Arnie.
4: Okay. Yeah. Well, so we did briefly address it. We spent most of our time on introductions, but I think the two points that we made are the following. One is that you actually threw the fastball to Dr. Patrick earlier when you asked about the issue of fairness. So I stress the issue that the ethical issue here is fairness. The operational issue, Carol Hare brought up, she's a nurse practitioner whom I used to work with the VA for years. And she brought up the fact that that when she was trying to become a clinician, the issue of fairness was that the model was physicians and not nurses becoming primary care clinicians. So that's a similar issue that was both gender, not race-based, but gender and profession-based. We had a student on our group also who is from the East Coast, and I don't know if he's still on, but he actually also had some points to make. I don't see his name. Benjamin Acosta. Benjamin, do you have anything you'd like to add?
5: I think you guys definitely touched on most of it, but like especially the point about the kind of diverse schools of thought, like from different communities, that especially Joe had talked about. I kind of talked a little bit about how I've like lived in a lot of places and experienced lots of different kinds of education since my dad was in the military, and kind of seeing how

0: different, like, kind of different, like the science education is. So, yeah, I definitely think that the problem is kind of just kind of encouraging or exposing people, in like, Black communities kind of to science. And once they're exposed, then kind of the diversity of thought will come out, especially.
1: I do want to thank you for that, Benjamin. I do want to add one thing. Arnold, were you done speaking?
2: Sorry.
3: Arnie, did you have anything to add?
4: No, I've talked enough,
2: Okay.
4: Dr. Patrick.
1: I want to add one thing, and it just occurred to me, like we're trying to, well, we want to be fair. But we're also trying to figure out, you know, why diversity. I mean, Joette just gave a beautiful reason why diversity is a good thing, right? Will be a good thing. And if we don't have it from the negative perspective, if we don't have it, what could happen? But the other thing is, we haven't done the experiment, right? We don't know what the impact of a community can be in science if we don't let them in. So by just saying, well, we've done it this way for 1,000 years and that's we're going to keep doing it that way, you will be on a fast pace, you know, you're literally working against I mean you're I my point is really that we don't know what can be because we have not done the experiment. And a priori, we should not say that someone else's, some other group of people, some other human, some diversity of thought, diversity of lived experience won't make a big impact in a field, right? And that takes a lot to say, hey, what we've been doing may not be good enough. And so, I mean, we can see it from the perspective of impacting lives, and I think that the human health is a big one, right? If we can't, you know, and I love the idea that you, doctors and nurses, right? Because, you know, when I see, you know, in the New York Times or an article about Black babies dying at 3 times the rate because they're taken care of by white doctors, and we don't know why they're not persisting and not living. But you know, it's an obvious thing. Well, we need to have more Black doctors, right? But also, we still haven't we haven't done the experiment of including everyone and knowing what that society, what that group brings to the table collectively. And I'll stop there.
3: Gentry, the statistic you just quoted is a very disturbing one, if I've understood correctly. Has that study been done that's shown that Black babies die at 3 times the rate if they have a white doctor than a Black doctor?
1: I'm sure there's a context, but yes, you can find that. And so,
4: Yeah, that's.
1: yeah.
3: I mean, and as a scientist, I mean, that's a question that's begging to be answered. What's going on there? That's
1: Well, yes, I think in part, you know, when it's, I talked about communication, trust. You know, I have family members who might not want to take the COVID vaccine because they don't trust, I mean, they don't interact with white people other than when they go to the doctor and then they're talked down to or they're talked over or they have inadequate health care and so they don't trust the system at all. And so from that perspective, that should be enough. That should be enough, right? The fact that we're not, that science is not doing its part to make sure that all lives and Black lives matter, right? But also I think that just the fact that we haven't done the experiment. When we include everyone, what does that look like?
3: So, Arnie, I saw your hand up. We're going to go, but we need to go quickly because I want to get to the last question. So.
4: I'm not sure that it was a matter of white doctors versus Black doctors. I think basically Black babies and died at it was Black women had a differential access to prenatal care and so forth and so on. That was the basic context of the article, I believe.
3: Okay.
4: And that
3: well,
4: has
3: yeah,
4: to be.
3: I

0: She phoned to review the article.
1: That has to be correct.
2: Yeah, thank you. Thank you, Arnie. That's helpful to know. So we need to move on to the final question, which basically is where, in a sense, where do we go from here? If the goal is to increase representation of color in STEM disciplines, then who are the stakeholders who can make this change? What can they do? What can you do? Let's give a shot at this. So room six, Jose, Kenton, Ray, or Sherry, one of you a spokesperson for your group?
3: Yeah, so I'm the spokesperson. So yeah, let me introduce myself a little bit.
4: Hey, Jose.
3: Hey, Gentry. So my name is Jose Franco. I am a very recent UCSD graduate in mathematics. And so this was a very interesting question, as well as this whole conversation, because I feel from my background, I'm a little bit of like people are talking about me and then I'm also talking about me. So really that perspective, because I identify a lot with what we've been talking about. But I first want to start this question or answer this question a little bit from my perspective and things. We had a little bit of technical difficulties, so we didn't really get too much to talk about this question, but we did bring up a valid point that I'll bring up after I answer from my perspective. So the question is, if the goal is to increase representation of people of color in STEM discipline, then who are the stakeholders? So the perspective I want to bring up is, in a sense, myself. It is the people that are pushing through the system and want to see the diversity increase, and they want to do something about it. And so for me, the way I look at it is I want to see more Latinos, Chicanos, you know, Latinx, that community come into the mathematics part of STEM, because I feel like it's very underrepresented. And so I want to be the representation I want to see, right? Pushing, going through it, because there's a lot that I don't know that I don't know. That question of, I don't know what I don't know. So how am I supposed to fix something if I don't know it is happening to me? And so going through the system, I've noticed a lot of things and I'm like, oh, maybe this is something that's blocking or preventing other people, right? So one of the stakeholders is those people that want to see diversity and also want to do something. So they're pushing through it and, you know, don't realize like, oh, these are hurdles. Oh, now that I know the hurdles, when I go, you know, once I make it, whatever that means, I'm going to advocate like, hey, these are hurdles, you know, to other people that are going through it and they might not necessarily know that they're hurdles. Let's see. I'm not sure if I fully answered that question. But one thing our group mentioned was potential pushback due to the people that are trying to help and getting pushed back for whatever reasons. And so the way I understood it is, you know, I think there has to be an honest conversation, because, you know, there might be pushback, right? Maybe a possibility is that these students don't necessarily want to do it, right? And they're getting this shoved down their throat, for lack of better terms, right? And so, you know, being open to, there might be pushback, but trying to understand why there's pushback and not, in a sense, use defensiveness. You know, there might be defensiveness initially, but then over time, really just trying to answer like, why? Why is there being so much pushback? And, you know, can we address those issues of why there's so much pushback from people that are trying to give support? And yeah, that's the gist of everything I had to say. But I do want to say one thing is thank you, Gentry, because without that opportunity, I don't think I would be in the moment in the speaking position. And
5: thank you very much, Jose. Jose has been an amazing academic coach for the PATH Scholars and a very valued member of PATH. So thank you very much.
2: Yeah, this evening is enriched by, I think, several representatives from your group. Gentry, that's good. Gentry, do you want to further?
5: I want to, so I was in group 9, but I don't know, Rachel was with me also, right? It was just two of us.

0: The goal is to increase representation of people color of in STEM. Who are the stakeholders? That's what we begin to talk about, like things like that. Like the stakeholders are not just the community, but it's also the institutions that have to change. And then I think other stakeholders are just the people that can have an influence to make a change. Like I mentioned, philanthropy. Philanthropy has been one of the biggest partners for me. We have to think it. We think of stakeholders, but think of partnerships also, right? I think philanthropy can play a big part in the type of change that we want to see. And let's see, what else did we come up with, Rachel?
1: I don't know. One thing that kind of stands out to me from our conversation was kind of realizing, you know, there's something beautiful about science being outside of the culture. It doesn't matter who you are or where you come from or whatever. If you, you know, if you can prove your ideas, that's what's important. There's something nice about that. And that's worked very well in many ways for many eons. But it's clear that at this point, it's time for science to evolve for many reasons. It's time to get in context of the world and the culture, and that, yeah, the old ways is not good enough anymore, and we're gonna do better the more we recognize the context that we're in and diversify.
0: Does anyone remember, I think I mentioned in the little recorded portion of the talk early on, I used the word nepotism. And that's not the thing that development and advancement wants me to be saying to philanthropists, but I say, you know, I want to build a program that rivals nepotism, because you can't expect a kid like myself to, from Compton, from Watts, from South Central, or from underserved communities, to have one experience and that should take them the whole way. It's reiterative. How do we learn as humans? We are part of a community. We learn, if we're a scientist, it's because we learn from scientists. It's not because we sit in a vacuum and we de novo became a scientist. So that's why I think in terms of STEM identity, that, you know, that's something, that's a real big stake that we have to build, right? The STEM identity of individuals, and sometimes that's seeing it from multiple different ways, having not just mentors and advocates, but just experience, learning through failure, right? It should not be my trajectory. If I had gotten off at one point, you know, I wouldn't be here. Right. There's many different anecdotes in my life. I only had enough money to apply to one college when I applied to college, and I applied to Berkeley. That's a silly way to apply to college. If you know, when you're going to college, you should apply to a lot of places and not assume you're going to get into Berkeley or Harvard, for instance. But that's what I did, and I got in. So serendipity, luck, and then all the other things that have been a part of my you know, my trajectory, but indeed, it's my ability to be sustained is in part what I find within myself and the empathy that I bring to myself to be in this space, even when there are others who don't see me as equal, right? And, you know, what that does is it does to begin to break down my own impediment or to be successful, but also it allows me to be a mentor, an advocate, and an example to others.
2: So it occurs to me, I noticed that we are just about out of time, and I want to note that it's not surprising that in an hour and a half, we feel like we have so much more to do when we're trying to address a problem that has developed structurally and systemically over hundreds

0: of years, but I see many bright lights in the conversation today of things to be done, things that we can do as individuals. But I wanted you to be allowed to close this by saying, what would success look like? I guess we won't be able to hear that from the audience as much because of the time, but maybe you can conclude by telling us, what would success here look like?
1: To me, success looks like definitely more students from underserved Black and brown communities in STEM, but then they become conduits to their community. Success looks like a change in the community that they come from because of STEM. Right now, you could say STEM is a part of the problem of why some of these communities look like they look. We don't want to accept that, but that is the case. And so by increasing the number of students, and having people become much more aware of how they can make a difference, everyone can play a role in diversifying STEM. And sometimes success will have to look like the typical people that are speaking stop speaking. You know, some of the white men that are in the room that are always talking, maybe they let someone else do the talking because maybe they don't have the answer. Those are the kind of the hard things that it's hard to hear because we build things and we build institutions and they're successful and we can look at them different ways. And, people can value them and we can understand that valuation. But that doesn't mean every member of that community understands that valuation. Right. What about the people who are marginalized in those communities? Right. And it's not just Black or brown. It's women. It's LGBTQ. It's everyone who feels like they aren't heard and they're pushing against something and they keep trying. And that's that empathy for themselves. Like I keep trying, even though I know that I think Doc Rivers mentioned when Floyd and Doc Rivers of I don't remember what basketball team he coaches for, but he's like, we keep loving America, but they're not loving us back. Sometimes I feel like that in science, and I know that's hard for my colleagues to hear because I'm a successful scientist and I'm a great guy. I can go to the meetings, you can talk to me easily, but I want my story to be heard also. And it doesn't mean my story, it means the stories of individuals that look just like me. And that's going to take a lot of work. And indeed, we're at the beginning. You will have philosophical arguments about what's the right thing to do from here into eternity. But if you start with a place of what does success look like in the context of when everyone's included, when we use things like empathy and compassion as opposed to algorithms. I think we become more of the community and the humanity that we want to see in each other, just like when we're sitting at the table with our own families. And so I'll stop there.
0: Yeah. Thank you, Gentry. I mean, it occurred to me when you said there could be debates, philosophical debates about what are the best things to do, what should we do? I think there is one answer, though. The wrong thing to do is to do nothing. Once you've recognized the problem, the question is to try what looks best. And if it needs to be, it needs to be an experiment. And as scientists, we should advocate for doing those experiments. As you said, wouldn't it be interesting to see how this community would look different if it was more diverse? So I want to thank you very much for a really interesting talk. I want to thank the audience for just great engagement. I think this was a really helpful discussion. And I also want to thank the audience for giving us an opportunity to see that we have some room for improvement in how we do our structural conversations, but we'll work on that. So thank you, everybody, and join us for upcoming programs. Everybody, this is part of what we want to do, increase the engagement in science and community. So thank you.
1: Thank you, guys.

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0: distribution and adoption. I think, in academia, we see publication as the endpoint. And in startups, publication is really the starting point, right? It's like once you have the publication, then you have to go and figure out, reimbursement strategy, the user experience, how to get patient trust, how to get clinician adoption. I think those two things are probably the hardest parts right now.
1: Addressing barriers, because people do have barriers to exercise. This is something that I just like to tell people is just to set a workday walking routine. Get out on weekends or into nature whenever you can. Increase your workout intensity as you get stronger. And pay attention to your rate of perceived exertion, because if something you're doing is really easy, that's when you should try to pick up to get to moderate rate of perceived exertion, and to find a partner to exercise with, because that actually helps with motivation and connection. Exercising at home is good sometimes for people, and trying a DVD or an internet-based fitness program can be a good way to exercise. And some people joining a gym or working with a fitness professional if you have the means. Using measurement tools like pedometers or your phone or an Oura ring or a Whoop strap, these all have been shown to be helpful because it helps people track what they're doing, makes them more aware, and can decrease BMI and hypertension. It's important to warm up and cool down. Sometimes a warm up could be just trying that same activity at a lower intensity before you get to the higher intensity. You want to increase intensity gradually and pay attention to that rate of perceived exertion, because if you're feeling like it's too hard, maybe you should back off a little bit. If you feel like it's too easy, maybe you should up it a little bit. And be aware of danger signs, medical danger signs like chest pain, dizziness, unusual shortness of breath. Everybody's short of breath if they're working really hard, but if it's unusual for you or you're barely doing anything and you're short of breath, then that might be something to seek medical attention about. And then be aware of environmental conditions. These are some caveats and special considerations. Adults with chronic conditions who cannot follow the aerobic activity guidelines should just be as active as they can. Any activity helps. 2 minutes an hour helps. Adults who have chronic conditions should do resistance training 2 to 3 times a week on non-consecutive days, so not all in a row, to give time for rest as much as possible. If unable to do the full amount, that's fine. Doing a smaller amount is fine. But even a person who's not strong enough to go out walking, they could sit in a chair and do strength training and get stronger, or do chair marches, or do those exercise snacks. And then they might be able to get up, and then they may be able to move around more, and then they might be ultimately able to go walking if they get more muscle mass and strength. One continuous session or multiple smaller sessions count. So for example, three 10-minute walks would equal 30 minutes of exercise. I put two, but I meant three. And pregnant women can exercise, but should avoid contact sports or sports that could cause trauma to the mother or fetus.

0: So these are my reflections on exercise. The great news with exercise is that a little bit goes a long way. And being less sedentary is beneficial. And the highest benefit of exercise is in people who go from doing nothing to doing something. There's no minimum amount of movement that is, there's no minimum. And it is additive through the day. So 2 15-minute walks is just as good as if you go out and walk for 30 minutes straight. Try some exercise snacks, especially if you're sitting, take a break and do something even for 2 minutes. Small amounts of strength training help to build confidence to do more. And strength training improves muscle strength so that one can more easily do aerobic exercise for cardiovascular fitness. These are like, I just love these guys. The guy with in the middle, and I love the woman lifting in her dress because sometimes I come home from work in my clothes and I'll lift in my work clothes. You don't have to have fancy exercise clothes. I just want to have a shout out to my partner in Survivor Strong and Dave Smith, Dave Spitz, who's a USA Olympic weightlifting coach and the owner of California Strength. He coined this phrase to never do nothing when it comes to your body and for exercise and strength training. And I think this talk, I hope if it didn't impart anything more to you, to always do something, even if it's a little bit. Never do nothing.
1: Seeing Jose Hernandez come to our high school and give a talk about how he used electrical engineering for the space industry was life-changing for me. I loved like space exploration and the different like Mars rovers and satellites, and just seeing someone from my community accomplish so much in NASA as an electrical engineer was mind-blowing for me.

0: Hi everyone, I'm Shelley Kurth and I'm here with my colleague Dr. Nicole Assisi, and today we're going to talk to you about how to stay sane in these times of unprecedented parenting. Nicole and I have been teachers and leaders, and we're parents and coaches, and like many of you, we are homeschooling our kids right now. So our goals for these series are to provide you with some tools and tips and tricks to keep your learner thriving and to keep you sane. For more about today's episode, then you can go to our website and you'll find some more resources there at thrivepsd.org.
1: So it looks like there's a light at the end of the tunnel. We've heard of a lot of schools starting to plan to reopen. Some of you have children that are already back at school. Vaccines are rolling out. Many of you are planning to sort of unwind and get your kid back to campus full time. But as you do that, we thought it might be worthwhile to talk about the things that we want to hold on to from these past months of quarantine and distance learning. Now, we absolutely do not want to make light of the fact of how hard this time has been for so many people. Many of us have lost family members and loved ones. So many have lost their jobs and have just had a really hard time. And we honor that and we want to hold on to that. And we also want to make some space and time to hold on to the learnings from these past 8 months to figure out what we want to carry into the future. And for me, one of the things I want to hold on to is the connection that I've built with my child's teacher. Never before have I had such open communication and connection. I've really learned during this time that having patience, seeking to understand, asking questions about what the other needs, what is going well in class has really been so impactful. So I want to make sure that moving forward from this pandemic, out of the five things we'll share about, definitely in the number one spot is great communication with my kid's teacher. Shelley, talk to us. What's in the second spot?
0: Oh, I love the communication thing too. And I think we're going to dive a little bit further into that on our next episode. So I'm glad you mentioned it. Definitely my favorite thing about this time has been watching my daughter learn about things that she loves. We've had more time than usual, of course, like everyone at home. And certainly the school day has looked different. So there's been space for her to really explore some new things that she likes. And we were lucky at the beginning of the pandemic, we had listed a few things that we might be able to do, you know, as we hunkered down together. And we've been checking off things that she was really passionate about or wanted to learn on that list. And it's been so fun. And I don't want to lose that spark that comes from learning something new that you really, really love. And it's tough in school because there's lots of kids and there's curriculum to get through and standards that teachers have to hit. So sometimes those passion projects aren't there. So I would say I'm going to keep that. How am I going to do that? I'm going to ask her, what does she want? What does she want to learn about? And if she can't figure it out, I'm going to go back to that list or maybe give her some ideas. And then I'm going to prepare for that learning. So it might take some supplies. It might take some library books, maybe a family expert to help or a field trip somewhere. Those have been so fun for me during the pandemic. And I hope I can hold on to at least a little bit more of that. And the thing I always have to remember is I have to balance that support without micromanaging. And that is tough sometimes, but letting her struggle sometimes, letting her not get it right the first time, and just really dig into the learning in a really authentic way that's all hers, supportively, but without trying to tell her what to do. So those are my hopes, and I can't wait to see what happens.
1: In our number three spot of things to hold on to from the pandemic is definitely tech tools. We have found some really great tools, and about four episodes ago, we gave you our top list of tech tools. In my house, there's a really great math program that's let my son actually work a grade level ahead of where he is. And in reading, he has some supplemental tools that help him catch up to where his peers are. So our plan and what we recommend you all do is make a list. What are the things that you've enjoyed? What can help you continue to supplement and engage your kid? Because ultimately, learning should be personalized. Learning is not one size fits all. And whatever you've been doing at home, you've been doing because it works for your kid. So figure out, are there some tools that you want to keep around even when your kid is back on campus? How might they fit into your time? How might they fit into your budget? So if you're looking for some new tools, check out our previous episode. But for number three on my list, Absolutely. Keep some cool tech tools around.
0: I have loved seeing all the tech tools, and you know, there's new ones. It seems like being created all the time. You know, the pandemic has really fueled that industry. So I think we're going to see even more fun and engaging online tools. Love it or hate it, because I do have that mixed feeling about all that online time, but those tech tools do seem to be here to stay. But certainly the thing that I have been really holding dear is the amount of reading that we have done in our house compared to before. You know, I always loved to read, but I had to try to fit it in odd places. But since the pandemic, we have done a lot more reading, not just as a family, but just each individually, and really modeling that for our kids. And it has been such a healthy new habit for us. And I don't want to lose that. Partially, I think that came from my daughter has a Kindle now, and they have like a kid's Kindle subscription, which has been awesome. We have Libby, which is that library access, online library access, and they even have Audible books. We loved podcasts too, which isn't exactly reading, but it is like a shared experience for us that we've been just really, really loving. And we talk or read about it as a family, and then we can discuss it. And I love that. And I don't want to give that up. So as schools open and libraries open, I want to hold on to that idea that we're all readers, and to carve out little bits of time during the week that we're all reading and sharing that reading together.
1: And number five for us of things that we don't want to let go of, we want to try to keep part of our daily routines, is just getting out, getting into community for learning, exercise, and doing things as a family. In a lot of our episodes, we've talked about ways to get your kids moving, or ways to even take learning out into nature and into the community. And that's been a really joyful time for our family. It's created a deeper relationship with my son, and something that we look forward to. So I really want to make sure that as things sort of go back to whatever the new normal might be, that I will remember to not get so busy at work that I don't take my family outside to learn, that we don't go for a walk around the block, or find ways that nature can surprise us, find the art in nature, the science in nature, and certainly do the same amount of moving and quality outdoor time that we currently have. Now, those are our top fives. We'd love to hear what yours are, so pop them into the comments and tell us what you've been doing. What are the things that we've

missed? What is something that you have learned that you want to keep doing with your family? And again, we hope that you are safe. We hope your family is safe and fully acknowledging this has been a hard time for so many. But as we get rid of all the stuff that we don't want, let's make sure to hold on to the things that work for us. Hope to see you next time. Until then, be well.

0: certainly during the war in Vietnam, the civil rights movement. Yes, the country was divided. I think what's different today, that it's become emotional and that people hold such dark views of people on the other side, that they don't want to be around them, they don't want to talk to them, they can't have a conversation. That's what I wanted to understand, and I want to understand efforts to bring us together, because there are efforts to bring us together.
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0: Welcome to our 24th annual Writers Symposium by the Sea at Point Loma Nazarene University. I'm Dean Nelson, I'm the journalism faculty, and tonight we have Christian Wyman, a poet, an essayist, a translator, former editor of Poetry Magazine, and now a professor at Yale Divinity School. I have admired Christian Wyman's work from afar for years and years, and I can't tell you how awesome it is to have him with us at our university and at the Writers' Symposium tonight. Christian Wyman, it's a privilege to have you with us. Thank you.
1: Thanks, Dean. It's great to be here.
0: When you first started writing poems, you wanted to write a poem that would last forever. And then a poet that you know knew personally and one that I admired from afar, Donald Hall, sort of disavowed you of that notion. Do you remember what he said to you?
1: Yeah, he was. He told me we were having hamburgers in Chicago, and he said he was 38 years old when he realized that not a word he wrote was going to last. And he said it just as casually as he took a bite of his hamburger. And it just so happened that I was 38 years old at the time, which Don obviously knew. And you know, he was giving me a little hint, I think. I mean, the miracle is, if you think of Don at the age of 38 having the realization that nothing he wrote was going to last, he went on to write another 50 years. You know, he didn't die till he was just under 90, 89, just this past August. So he went at it for another 50 years. So that's the really miraculous part and the paradoxical part. If you know something's not going to last, I think he might be wrong about that, actually, but with his own work. But if you think that, and most writers do suspect it, even T.S. Eliot suspected of his own work, why persist?
0: So, if you took that seriously, why did you persist?
1: Well, because I think at some point, the notion of securing immortality through a work of art, of putting a kind of rock in the river of time, is not what you're after. You're after the experience of participating in reality, of salvaging reality, is how John Berger puts it. And when he's talking about Van Gogh, he says reality has to be salvaged, and that's what poetry does for me. It does it for me when I'm writing my own, but it does it when I read a poem that I really respond to. I feel like reality has been salvaged, like I can experience it again. And so you're doing it for that reason, because you believe that that moment of inspiration, which some people do believe is the Holy Spirit, that's what survives. And the work itself, that's not necessarily the most important thing.
0: What was Robert Frost's line about the goal is to

0: make sure that your poetry, that people will remember a couple of your poems?
1: Oh, it lodges in the heads of a few readers so that they can't get rid of it. That's right.
0: That sounds better.
1: Yeah.
0: That sounds better. Yeah. So I'm guessing he was a little bit wrong too, because his stuff has...
1: Oh, I think he thought he was going to last, though. I think he had a good sense he was going to last. And he does, he has, you know. But you know what, if you think of what last, think of all the poems one writes. Randall Jarrell said famously that a good poet is someone who, after standing out in lightning and thunderstorms for their lifetime, gets struck 5 or 6 times. So you write 5 or 6 good poems, and it's a destructive lightning strike, you know, that metaphor. But but if you get hit 10 or 12, well, then you're a great poet. That's what he said. So 10 or 12 in poems that somebody keep, that a culture decides to keep, makes a great poet. So it's, you know, it's not that much.
0: Did you have to change anything about how you were approaching it after Donald Hall said that to you? Did you kind of lower your bar a little bit?
1: No, by that point, I mean, I had come to some kind of accommodation by that point. Not, it wasn't quite that stark, though. Don put it so starkly that just, I mean, I think everybody retains some sort of illusion that something's going to last. And I can't believe, it would be disingenuous of me to say that I've renounced that. I want my poems to be read 100 years from now. I'm aiming for that. I mean, I work hard to make them last. But I do think you have to let go of that. A poet that I've loved recently is Yehuda Amichai, the great Israeli poet, and he says at one point that he wants, it's not clear exactly what he's talking about, but I'm pretty sure it's poetry. He says, not like a cypress, but like the grass. So he doesn't want to be this iconic thing towering over people that's a memorial. He wants to be like the grass, and so that it's everywhere, it's available, it's in people's lives, and I aspire to that as well.
0: You know, I think you said once that writing poetry is trying to address some sort of an absence. I'd like you to explain what that means. And B, isn't that really what all art does?
1: It's a good question. I always did think, for the longest time, I thought that art arose out of some sort of destitution. Dickinson calls it sumptuous destitution.
0: Sumptuous. Yeah. That's a good word.
1: Yeah, sumptuous destitution. I thought it was always trying to fill some lack. Because if you didn't have the lack, why would you make the art? If everything's just right in your life, the old expression is light writes white. That's the famous modernist expression, light writes white. So if everything's great, if your life is all light, well then you got a blank page. It's white. Light writes white. There's no inspiration. There's got to be some friction, some tension. Something's got to be wrong in order for you to, you know, get some ink on the page. I don't really believe that anymore. It seems to me, I actually think that Nietzsche had it right when he said that he judged all work based on whether it arose out of hunger or superabundance, one of the others. And he had contempt for the ones that came out of hunger. He was only interested in the ones that came out of superabundance. I think a couple things about that. I think the line is too strong, too stark. I think actually that those things, hunger and superabundance, can be linked and fused with each other. But I do, part of my maturation as a writer and just as a person has been learning to recognize moments of joy, of superabundance, of excess. And those have definitely led to art. So.
0: Yeah, but, however, story in story, which is more my area than poetry, it seems like only conflict is interesting. So if everything's going great, I'm not probably in a mind to write about it.
1: I'm not sure. I think more and more I feel, and I respond to poems that manage to help me to recognize joy. I mean, I did a whole anthology of poems about joy. It is true that on this side of the grave, on this side of Eden, that there is no unalloyed joy.

0: Richard Wilbur has a wonderful poem where he's looking at a brook, Hamlin Brook, and he describes it all the way down very beautifully, and then it ends, "Joy's trick is to supply dry lips with what can cool and slake, leaving them dumbstruck also with an ache nothing can satisfy. Joy's trick is to supply dry lips with what can cool and slake. It gives you complete sustenance, complete satisfaction, leaving them dumbstruck also with an ache nothing can satisfy." Now, Wilbur was a Christian, as it happens. So I don't think he means nothing, as in nothingness. I actually think he means nothing but God. That a moment of joy is a moment of God, and it requires something of you afterwards. So there is still some sort of conflict in a moment of joy.
1: Okay. Now, that makes sense. I'm remembering a story that you told in one of your essays, and you're one of the few people whose essays move me as much as your poetry. I think that's a tough gig. So congratulations, it's the story you tell about confronting your father, and he strikes you,
0: mm-hmm.
1: and then you strike him, and then very shortly after that, in this essay, you have moved away and started writing poetry, you say, to get as far away from all of that as you can. Was that one of the motivations for writing poetry, was just to not be part of that whole West Texas thing you were involved in?
0: Oh, definitely. Poetry seemed to me as far as I could get from the life that I grew up in. That I never had met anyone who was read poetry. It was never a part of my life. And the people that I knew were hard scrabble and rough, and it just wouldn't have existed in that context at all. And so initially, I thought I was going into poetry for that reason. It just seemed to me so far from it. I'll go into the furthest thing I can find. But then it turned out that the kind of intensity that I discovered in poetry that I was after matched up pretty closely with the kind of intensity that I thought I was fleeing, that those two things were fused in a way, and that partly it was a formal energy, the form of the art had a kind of crackling energy to it that I recognized from the emotional dynamics of my childhood, but then just the subject matter, just started coming into my poems, and I wrote poems about a lot of those people that I'd grown up with.
1: I think you've even said that sometimes you don't feel like you write poems, it's like poems happen to you.
0: Sometimes that's true. And I can point to the very poems. I mean, it's definitely not true of all of them. Some of them I work on for a long time, and some of them, I've carried poems for a decade, actually, and not finished them, and not been able to finish them for a decade. So those I feel like I have much more of a hand in. But some of the others do feel like they just happen. Like they just, those are the gifts. Those are the ones you can't even be proud of them, really. It's just like it's just something that happened to you, and there they are.
1: I think like there have been some where you wrote it, and you more like channeled it than created it. Would that be accurate?
0: Oh yeah, it's. I find it. I'm 52 years old. I've been writing poetry now since I was 18, 19. I mean, younger than that, actually, if you count what I did when I was 7 years old. But at any rate, a long time. And it is as much a mystery to me now, if not more, than it's ever been. I understand it. I don't understand where the poems come from. I can do nothing to make them come. I seem powerless to make them come, and powerless to determine their quality. Like I can't. It's quite. In one sense, it's an exalting feeling. It's wonderful to have that in your life. On another, it's frustrating to spend your life learning this thing and still feel so baffled by it.
1: Yeah. Well, you mentioned the poem. I'm sorry for laughing, but you mentioned the poem of when you were seven.

0: That's really what launched you, right?
1: Your first published... launched my career. Yeah, we were attending the First Baptist Church in Dallas, and which at the time was the largest Baptist church in the world. It took up four city blocks. They had a bowling alley. It was huge. They had multiple gyms and all these multiple services on Sundays with thousands of people. And so we would go there, and at the end they had an altar call. And one day, when it came time for the altar call, I slid out of my pew, and my parents thought that I was going to be saved. That's early for Baptists. I was eight or nine. I can't remember. And I slid out and went all the way down front. You know, it was like a mile down to the front of the auditorium, and gave a piece of paper to Brother Criswell, who was the minister of the, was like the head of all Southern Baptist convention. And it was a poem.
0: Written it in church that day?
1: Or? No. I don't remember, but I assume I had written it earlier and brought it to church, and this was going to be my offering. This was like I was offering this to the church. Some people offer their soul. I offered a poem. It's so metaphorically apt. At the altar call, I give a poem instead of myself. But the poem was, "I love the Lord and He loves me. I will not forget and neither will He." It's genius, man. And then he published it in the Southern Baptist Newsletter, and which is enormous. I mean, it's an enormous publication. It's like my biggest publication is in the Southern Baptist Newsletter at the age of 8 years old.
0: Well, there's some real clarity to that poem.
1: Exactly. Then it was a long dry spell after that.
0: Wouldn't you say that you spent a long time trying to reclaim that clarity?
1: Exactly. Yeah. And yeah, it's, I mean, that poem haunts me, actually.
0: Why?
1: Because I do forget. I love the Lord and He loves me. I will not forget and neither will He. I forget all the time. I forgot for 20 years. I guess for that reason.
0: You did go through a dry spell.
1: In terms of poetry?
0: In terms of writing poetry, where you just felt like you couldn't write.
1: Yeah, I went for 3 years without writing anything. And
0: do you know why?
1: I guess I would answer in different ways. I had reached the end of one kind of writing and had nothing else to say. That's the easy answer. The harder answer is, I think God said, stop. Stop. You're going in the wrong direction. This is not, you're desecrating your gift. And so, yeah, I had 3 years of not being able to write, and it was excruciating for me. That's the way I defined my life, was as a poet. It's what mattered to me. And then I had three things happen in quick succession. I met the one I'm now married to. This was 15 years ago. And I got very sick with cancer. That happened shortly after we met. And then one day we walked into a church together, which is on the corner of the street where we lived in Chicago. And it was a United Church of Christ. We just walked in. I didn't even know what that was. We just walked in because it was at the corner. It just happened to be the church on the corner. And there was a preacher there. It was a little church. There were about 40 people in there. And the preacher was a guy who was young, had gone to Yale Divinity School, and this was his first job, and he was just tearing up the place. I mean, he's gone on to take over a big church, but he's become one of my closest friends in my life, and our families are very close. We spend holidays together, and
0: but it was a total random thing.
1: And I walked out of that first service and went home and wrote a poem, the first poem in 3 years. And I wrote it in like an hour. And it was the title poem of one of my books. And it kind of really, I would say that moment, that really changed my life. I mean, everything I wrote after that was different.

0: it was quite dramatic.
1: This is what I find so fascinating, though, is that on the one hand, for those 3 years, you felt like poetry was taken away from you. Like there's some force, God or whatever, it took poetry from you. Then you fell in love.

0: did that?
1: Yeah, I think that's, I definitely think that's the answer. I mean, I think human love does, it contains or catalyzes the love of God. It wants to be more than it is. It's always moving through us. It's not something we possess. It moves through us and wants to be more. It really was like an electroshock in my soul. It was powerful.
0: One of my favorite statements I've ever heard you say is that love is on the move. Or I think you said love is always on the move. And it's for this very reason, right?
1: Yeah.
0: It just because it moves through you.
1: Yeah, I think it moves through you. It moves the sun and the stars, as Dante says. That's the wonderful thing. I mean, I think there is a terrible aspect to love. I think God's love also includes all of the destructiveness of the world. And I think that's sometimes hard to comprehend. That we were talking of Job earlier, and the vision that God gives Job at the end of the book of Job is a vision of predation. Creation, but also violent predation. Blood, and he feeds the animals, he feeds the raptor its meat, and this is God doing this. I think that is love too. I think God's love is incomprehensible to some extent. It's quite intimate and comprehensible in the realm of human love, but it's also incomprehensible, and it includes our destruction. I think that's something we resist.
0: What does our destruction have to do with love?
1: Well, we're all going to die, and we're dying because of God's love. I mean, God's love can rescue us, but we are in this creation, which I take it the action of love includes all of creation, and that's a lot of destruction.
0: Which is, I think, one of the things you've said that poetry does is it connects you with ultimate reality, which would include, I guess, death.
1: Absolutely. Yeah. Yeah. It's connecting you with both of those things at the same time. I mean, ultimate life and ultimate death at the same time.
0: So one of the things I think you've said about poetry is that it takes you fully into the present. Not out of the present. It takes you fully into the present. So what is that? Because I think I've also heard you say something about we're never actually fully in the present. We're remembering things from the past. We're projecting into the future. So I don't. To you, what is that whole? What does it mean? What does present mean?
1: That's a good question. It's an illusion. I mean, I think poetry does make a moment of time possible for us. It seems like it's a moment of time, the present. But consciousness can't actually be present. I mean, we are always in the past. I guess what I mean is, R.P. Blackmore has he's a critic that's from the middle part of the 20th century, where he says that he's talking about John Berryman, and he says a new metaphorical impression makes reality newly available. It enlarges the available amount of reality. How does he put it? Enlarges the available scope of reality, or something like that. What he means is not that it makes reality larger in the way that space is getting larger, the universe is expanding. What he means is that it makes more of it available to us. And I think what a moment of poetic perception can do is make the present moment of reality absolutely in front of you. Make it apparent, almost touchable. Not quite. Joy's trick is to supply dry lips is what can cool its living. Dumbstruck also with an ache, nothing can satisfy. That condition seems to me ineluctable.
0: But the poetry can get you close.
1: Poetry it's almost there, yeah.
0: When you got your diagnosis for cancer, which it just amazes me that was left for you as a voicemail. And you were told that this was going to be fatal. At some point, did you say, "Oh, I got to write about this. I got to, I got to fully engage this and fully inhabit this.

0: Did you think like that?
1: No, it was, but it was very natural the way it happened. I did get it as a voicemail.
0: Isn't that just a little galling to have something like that left on your...
1: I've had a doctor throw a disc. He couldn't get to work in the computer. I've had him throw it across the room and it hit me in the throat. I've had a doctor draw me a graph showing me when he thought I was going to die. Showed the line where he thought I was going to die. I mean, I've had some really cruddy things done. Some wonderful things on the other side, more wonderful, many more wonderful than those examples.
0: You are still alive.
1: Exactly.
0: So there's that.
1: Yeah.
0: But did you feel like you, I want to try to capture what this feels like?
1: An essay about it. I mean, that poem that I was mentioning was probably one of the first things I'd written. Yeah. Which, that poem, the poem that I'm talking about is pure celebration, pure praise.
0: Why praise? Why not condemnation? Why not rage?
1: I was enraged, but I felt the love of God. Christianity does not give you, Simone Weil says that Christianity doesn't promise any supernatural. It may not give you a supernatural relief from suffering, a remedy for it, but it does give you a supernatural use. That Christianity promises that there's meaning. It is a mystery to me. I was enraged, I was in love, and it looked like I was going to die, and I felt the love of God very intensely. Very, very intensely.
0: So
1: there was a kind of joy. It was joy. I mean, I was terrified and furious and full of lament, but I was also joyful. It is quite mysterious to me. That's why I think that you have to see both sides of creation and destruction. These things are happening at the same time at every instant. And reality is awesome, as in terrible. I think it's, you know, it's, it doesn't hug you and exactly. But in answer, part of the answer, another answer is that when I needed to write something about it, I turned to prose, and I wrote this essay, which went kind of viral. I mean, it went everywhere.
0: Is this the American Scholar?
1: Yeah, I've never published any. I published it there, but I never put it in a book or anything. But it was just this short little essay about getting the diagnosis, about stopping writing poetry and getting the diagnosis, and it was maybe. I mean, short, like 6 pages. That essay I originally wrote for the church newsletter. They asked me to write something for their Christmas newsletter, and I started to write something, and I thought, well, this is what I'm thinking about. And then I was going to do it in 1 hour, and I couldn't, and I was like, well, I'm a professional. I got to go ahead and write something. And so I really wrote something, and it turned into that.
0: Which then turned into, because of the popularity of it,
1: turned into
0: My Bright Abyss.
1: Yeah, yeah.
0: So an essay, and then the reader response.
1: A church newsletter first.
0: newsletter. Let that be, well, it's just a continuation of your early church newsletter from when
1: exactly,
0: you were 9.
1: Yeah.
0: So it's kind of connecting those dots. I can say with confidence that book, My Bright Abyss, is the most beautiful and profound expression of the mystery of suffering that I have ever read. I just found it startling. And this is the measure of it, of how beautifully written it was. I thought, even though I knew you had written it, I thought you were going to die by the end of the book.
1: That would have been a trick.
0: Exactly. But that's how moving this whole thing was. I just thought, oh my gosh.
1: But I wrote it thinking I was going to die. I mean, I wrote it, I finished that book in the hospital as I was getting a transplant. I put it together as I was getting a transplant. And I put it all over the room. I had it spread out all over the hospital room. And I was working on it. And I was

0: I was quite lucid, even though I was just, I mean, blasted with chemo and stuff. But yeah, I put it together in those circumstances.
1: Why did you feel so compelled to write about it? Why not just, I gotta survive this, I gotta get through it, or I gotta give up and I gotta die? Why would you want to try to record all this?
0: I wasn't trying to record. There's not that much about cancer in that book.
1: That's true.
0: There's very little. I was trying to record the experience of God. It just seemed, and I mean, I'm a writer. It's like I was trying to survive too. I was trying to keep my mind alive. I was trying to give form to all of these things, and it would have been impossible for me not to write when all that was going on.
1: I think one of the most amazing lines out of it said, and I can't remember now whether it was in My Bright Abyss or elsewhere, but about this cancer, you said, "When my life broke open, I knew very well I believed in something. Exactly what I believed, however, was considerably less clear." So was that during this time that drove you? You believed in something because you just felt this joy and this love?
0: Yeah, I wanted to articulate it. I wanted to try to articulate it. I mean, I really think that book circles around a big question mark or hole or something. It doesn't answer the questions that it poses at the outset. And how could it? You know, how could it? No one else has managed to.
1: Well, and that's one of the reasons why we write, isn't it? Just pursue those questions as far as we can.
0: Yeah, to have the questions be alive in us. I think they, and every generation needs them differently. I mean, some of the, they need to be reformulated for us again and again. The question of how God exists. I think God's existence needs to be re-experienced again and again. It's not, the way we experience God is not the same as the way they experienced it 1,000 years ago, 2,000 years ago. It's always changing.
1: What do you mean by the term accidental theology? You've used that in the past. What does that even mean?
0: I teach a course at Yale Divinity School called Accidental Theology, what I do is I use different kinds of art or different kinds of writings, or even I've used some movies, even works of art at a museum. I think that a lot of the best theology, the truest theology these days, is being done outside of the field of theology and is in the work of artists or thinkers of other sort. And
1: film, perhaps?
0: Film, yeah, yeah, yeah. I mean, I find it in poetry all the time. My understanding of God enlarged by people who themselves would not claim to have any belief in God. And so accidental theology is when I see this happening, you know. So partly it's to answer a need, I think. I think my students are hungry for this. They're getting theology in their other classes, and they're really hungry to see it in these other forms. And partly it gives me a way to read anything I want to read. You can put anything on a syllabus, call it accidental theology.
1: So here's another, this is back to this sort of, this quest that we're all on. You once said, "I always have this sense that something is going to resolve my spiritual anxieties once and for all. That one day I'll just relax and be a believer." How's that working out for you?
0: Yeah, really well. That's going great.
1: You got it all nailed down now?
0: Yeah. My fate is for it to be an agony. There's no doubt. But I mean, that is my fate with poetry too. My relationship with my own work is antagonistic. I'm not fond of it. I get no pleasure out of reading it. I take a lot of pleasure in other people's work. I love it. I can get very excited by it. But my own work, I can do without it. I can't stop writing it, but it leaves me cold.
1: Well, maybe it's that Peter Matheson once said that a work of art is never completed; it's only abandoned.
0: Yeah,
1: maybe
0: he was quoting Paul Valéry.

0: But yeah.
1: Maybe that's it. Yeah. You got a deadline. Yeah. So here it is. Well, I want to go back to the theology point. Why is art so much better at theology than theology?
0: You know, maybe it's not in all times, but maybe there are certain times when we need God expressed differently. Maybe we've looked away, or maybe we've looked in the wrong place. I don't know. I mean, I think Protestantism has really neglected art to its own detriment and sort of calcified because it doesn't admit of mystical experience and doesn't believe in the natural theology or the sacredness of the created world. It believes in, I grew up learning about the fallen world. The world is something you have to escape from. I mean, the world is something that needs to be transformed. I think art is a way of understanding God lavishing his love on the created world. And so that's why. And I also think theologians, I mean, some of my best friends are theologians.
1: Mm-hmm. Mine too. They're smart. They're smart people. Yes. They're good and deep people.
0: But theology has done what so many of the humanistic disciplines have done and worked itself into a tiny little corner of jargon and kind of group speak, where they're speaking to each other. Not all of them. I mean, I love some of Rowan Williams. There are theologians that I've learned an enormous amount from. But the field in general can be frustrating.
1: You could say the same thing about the study of literature or poetry.
0: That's where, I think there's a direct analogy.
1: That we study it to a point where we've sucked all the life out of it.
0: Yeah. And think of all the PhD students who come out hating literature. Happens all the time.
1: Yeah. Why is that?
0: Well, for that very reason. You go into it because you love reading the books. You love responding to it. And then suddenly you've got to put them in use these formula to figure out what's wrong with all these books, or you know what they've done wrong, and it becomes tedious.
1: You've got these great lines in one of your poems, a poem called "The Ice Storm." You have these lines: "And who would guess that as the years find their final focus, you're bothered less by the dark that lies ahead of you than the dark that lies behind." It's just such a beautiful way of looking at uncertainty. So you're okay. I'm kind of back to an old question, where that's where you're headed in your poetry is just to try to make some sense of uncertainty of the future.
0: The future doesn't matter in that instance. It's not the dark that lies ahead of you that you're scared of. It's that the dark that lies behind. It's the chances that you've neglected in the past. It's the life that you haven't lived. That poem, "The Ice Storm," is about a couple, a man and a woman spending a single day together, long married couple, and it alternates with their voices. I knew them intimately. It's a sad poem, I think. The person speaking that poem is realizing that there's a lot of unlived life behind her that she fears worse than the death ahead.
1: That is a sad poem.
0: Yeah.
1: Do you live with that kind of regret?
0: No. No, I don't. No, I'm happy with my life. I've gone all in with poetry. If I hadn't gone all in with poetry, I think I'd be in real trouble. But I really went in. I really did it. So I don't regret that.
1: You know, regarding your reconnection with your faith, I'm reminded of that Mary Carr description where she said, I decided to start acting like I believed in God, even though it seemed like horse dookie. I just needed to. Was that sort of the same for you when you and your wife went to church? You just started acting like it?
0: No, the way that happened was she initiated it, the way most things happen in our relationship. She said, "Let's go."

0: when I went, and but from that point on, it was not at all like that. It was urgent and immediate and very, very real. I was not acting. It wasn't. I know what Mary means. I know. I mean, there are times when you need to simply act as if. And then some kind of response can come. Act as if you believe in God, and then some kind of response often will come. But at that time, that's not the way it was for me.
1: All right. Let's talk about memoir for a second. You're not a fan, as I recall.
0: I think I did write something critical at one point.
1: I think you did. I think you did. And let me tell you what you said.
0: Okay.
1: You were actually quoting Blake, where he said imagination had a higher plane than memory. Blake wasn't big on memoir either, as I recall. But here's my question: but why are we so drawn to memoir? That's one of the biggest genres there is, bigger than poetry. So what's your
0: Thanks.
1: Problem?
0: You know, I don't know. I wrote that when I was young.
1: You want to know what else he said about it?
0: No.
1: You called it a symptom of failing cultural imagination.
0: I'm not sure I disagree. it does seem to me that, it probably is a symptom of cultural failure, of cultural lack of imagination, that we need to attach these things to a real life. We can't handle a work of art. We don't respond to a work of art in the same way. I don't read memoir much. I really almost never. I don't think of my books as memoirs. They get marketed that way because it sells them. But I don't, I just don't see how that book is a memoir. It has some elements, but not much.
1: You draw from some incidents in your past to make a different point. But yeah, I wouldn't call it memoir either. But memoir is, it's big, man.
0: I know. Believe me, I have pressure put on me to write a straightforward memoir.
1: Let's talk about a different thing that you've criticized. So, and that is the lack of people's development of their inner life. You've said that we live in a world that is designed to eradicate the inner life. So how do we reclaim it?
0: Poetry.
1: There you go. All right. Poetry will reclaim it and develop it. And I actually think you're telling the truth. I mean, this is what you think, right?
0: I don't believe poetry's for everybody, but I couldn't live without it. I don't know how people live without it, but clearly some do. But I think it's beyond question that we live in a society that's designed to eradicate the inner life. I mean, if you don't think that the world we're in is bent on destroying your innerness, you're not paying attention. I mean, it's designed to do that. And so I think reading serious poetry can be an act of resistance in that regard. It doesn't have to be poetry. You know, there are all kinds of experiences out there that can sustain the inner life. But I do think it takes a real conscious act now. It's not as if, you know, I'm reading Emily Dickinson, and at the time there was a fad for reverie, and they would actually, you know, sort of sit around and have reveries, like this was, and sort of detach and, you know, have these kind of daydreams. And this was something that they aspired to. It was like a cultural value. Now we don't have anything like that. You know, you have to really work at it. You have to really set something in your life and say that if my inner life is going to survive, I'm going to have to do something. I find it's a tough thing.
1: I think it was Pascal's line that you quote that says all of the trouble in the world could be traced to man's inability to sit alone with himself in a room for an hour.
0: Yeah. Yeah.
1: And this is that development of the inner life. Not many people could just sit with themselves without their phones
0: yeah.
1: for an hour.

0: Yeah.
1: I think you've talked about different ways that poems come to you, how some take you 10 years and you're still not done, and then some you just bang, it's there, and you just say you nailed it. Is there any way that you can kind of create an atmosphere that would make it more likely to channel that poem?
0: It takes dead time. That's the problem. You talk about creating an inner life, and we live in a culture without it. We also live in a culture that makes the creation of poetry very difficult, or at least the kind of poetry that I respond to. I have always found that if I'm going to write poems, I have to give them a chance. And that means creating vast tracts of dead time, and where I have no obligations. I mean, I don't schedule a lunch. I certainly don't teach a class. Nothing. I mean, it really has to be vacancy, and sort of day after day of it, and
1: it still might not happen.
0: That's the danger of poetry. That's why there's no practical reward. There might not be. It might not happen. You might create all this space, and then nothing happens. That's happened to me before. In fact, My Bright Abyss, I started because I went down to Marfa, Texas. There's a foundation there that gives these houses to writers for a while. I went down there for a couple of months, and it was the first break I'd had in quite a long time. And I sat there for 1 month, four solid weeks, nothing. Couldn't figure out what to do with myself. I would read. I would go on runs. I would do whatever. And then one day after that month, out of sheer frustration, I started writing the notes that are the beginning of that book. I wrote the first paragraph, and then I just thought, well, that's kind of interesting. And then I wrote another paragraph, and then it was 8 years later, but 8 years of it emerged. But it emerged out of that, all that silence, when it seemed like nothing would come.
1: That just is so counter to how we live.
0: Yeah, it's very, yeah. And I used to arrange my whole life like that. I mean, really long periods of time in solitude, but it's just not possible anymore.
1: A lot of contemporary poetry, as you have written about, probably needed some more of that dead time. In fact, here's one of the things you said about contemporary poetry. You said you feel like you've read some contemporary poetry where you felt like the poet wrote it while eating breakfast. You can almost hear him still chewing. That was you saying that. So that would reflect the opposite of what you just described, right?
0: Yeah, yeah. I think a lot of the contemporary poetry I read does seem to me to add to the confusion of contemporary life rather than rescuing me from it.
1: Is that its job, is to rescue you from it?
0: That's what I'm looking for. If you want confusion, that's the poetry for you.
1: You know, one of the things I love about what you do and write about is you talk about how a person's soul, you know, which is what we've been talking about, I think, is that inner life, that gets confused with the self. So what's the difference between a person's soul and a person's self?
0: I think of the self as an aspect of personality. It's the personality that we're expressing all the time. It's us meeting each other. It's the way we interact. It's occasionally you meet someone's soul, and you're aware of that, but that's pretty rare. I think of the soul as being our inner life. Now, whether you can share that, I asked a class of divinity school students the other day. We were reading Nietzsche, and Nietzsche says that the greatest suffering of humans is the fact of their loneliness. Essentially, that's not the way he puts it, but it's that essentially we are sealed off, and that one consciousness is sealed off from another, and there is no way to broach that ultimately. You can pretend you are. We have language, and you know, you can make love, you can do this, whatever, all the things that we do to try to meet each other, but ultimately you're sealed off. And I asked a class of divinity school students, so is this true? Is this the greatest suffering? Is this, do you believe, you agree with Nietzsche here? And every one of them said yes. They do, every single one of them. Now, I don't believe that quite. I believe that love makes possible a connection of another person's soul. And not simply romantic love either. I mean, love in all of its various forms makes a kind of ultimate communication possible. That is ultimately a form of faith, I guess, but I have no proof of it, but it's a form of faith. But I do believe it. Hmm.
1: You're big on memorizing poetry, aren't you?
0: Yeah.
1: Why?
0: Several reasons. I started memorizing poetry when I was younger, when I first started wanting to become a poet, partly because I didn't understand the poems that I responded to, and it was an attempt to completely understand them, and partly because I wanted to own them, like to possess them. When you're young, I think there's something very predatory in the way that you read. You're like always trying to get something out of it, you know, what you can get. And as you get older, as I have gotten older, I've found my reading habits are much more, are driven often out of sympathy. Like I want to make connections with somebody. I read in order to make connections. Or my wife really, she's reading something, and so I'll start reading it for that reason. It's simply wanting to make a connection. But I read a lot of the poems. The first poems I memorized were, there was something predatory. I wanted to own them. But now I do it out of love. I just love something. I want to carry it with me, and I want some sort of refuge from the chaos of the world around me all the time, the noise, the blab. I want something clear and clean.
1: So if you were to tell any poetry students poems that they should memorize, do you have a sort of a hall of fame?
0: Not really. No, my list is quite eclectic and includes some poems that no one has even heard of, it seems to me. I've had one in my head from this Canadian poet, Robert Bringhurst. Now people know it because I quote it so often. But he's a typographer. He's a famous typographer. He's not known as a poet at all. But this thing just stuck in my head for years. I just wanted to have it. So I would say memorize. What I tell my students is just make sure you memorize something that you love, that you really want to have in your head. You know, to make sure it's good.
1: Yeah. Do you have any advice other than memorizing poems that you'd like to give our aspiring writers?
0: The advice you're going to hear a lot is, which is the best advice, is you have to be a reader. No one was ever a great writer without being a great reader. You have to read a lot of, you have to really love reading. That should be the first love. I think another piece of advice that might have helped me when I was young is to find someone, this did happen a couple of times, but it could have been better. Find someone or group or a person or someone with whom you feel a great kinship and can share work and can sustain each other in that way so that you can encourage each other. Particularly if you're inclined to solitude. You can kind of drive yourself crazy in that kind of interiority. So find some support. That's actually a very good advice for a person of faith as well. I find that solitary faith, any faith that remains completely solitary becomes despair. That there is always an urge, always an effort, a need to share it or to understand it in translation with someone else.
1: I want to wrap up our time this way. There are some lines at the end of your book, My Bright Abyss, that I would love to have you turn to and kind of share with us at the end. You know what I'm talking about?
0: Yeah, I think so.

0: So this is right at the end. My bone marrow is, according to my last biopsy, free of cancer, and the dozens of tumors that at times have been so aggressive that I could see and feel them protruding from my skin, they have all shrunk to what my doctor says is probably just residual scar tissue. No one promises permanence. The chances are high that there is some errant, malevolent cell swimming around, plotting a comeback. But there is every reason to think that I am at the beginning of a long remission, maybe 5 years, maybe 10, maybe more. Even without this gift, though, this sense of promise and hope, I have allowed myself to forget all the wonders and clarities that have come to me this past year, which has been a solid year of suffering and the sharp sense of death. I waste too much time in the little lightless caverns of my own mind. So much of faith has so little to do with belief and so much to do with acceptance. Acceptance of all the gifts that God, even in the midst of death, grants us. Acceptance of the fact that we are, as Paul Tillich says, accepted. Acceptance of grace. Grace. It is not at all coincidentally, I now think, the name of the street where my wife and I first lived together. It is the middle name of our firstborn child, who with her twin sister has taught us so much about how to accept God's imminent presence. And it is, I am absolutely sure, the fearful and hopeful state in which my wife and I lay the first night I was home from the hospital after the transplant, feeling like a holy fever, that bright defiance of not death exactly, and not suffering, but meaningless death and suffering, which surely warrants, if anything does, the name of faith. My God, my bright abyss into which all my longing will not go, once more I come to the edge of all I know, and believing nothing, believe in this.
1: Christian Wyman, thank you for being with us today.
0: Thank you.

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1: Trying to understand how children learn in their everyday lives while interacting with parents. In this recent study, we're looking at how parents and children explain and explore while visiting an exhibit at a children's museum. Parents sometimes come into a museum thinking that they should explain what's going on. We're finding that the timing of parents explaining seems to be really important. This research focused on gear exhibits. The goal of a gear exhibit is to give children opportunities to explore and to see the causal connections that they can create by putting materials together. Children will start to explore an exhibit, and if parents sort of hang back and wait until the child is really exploring and then step in with a little bit of explanatory information, that seems to be a really positive pattern that supports children's learning. So by connecting gears, seeing what happens

0: happens when you turn one and something else is being affected, that all contributes to children's causal understanding. Museums are a place where we can look at families and see how they naturally interact. Working with Children's Discovery Museum for the past 25 years, we've learned so much more than we would have in lab environments.
1: Our 25-year partnership has given our museum the opportunity to learn about how we can make our exhibit experiences even more rich and more relevant for parents and for children.
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0: All right, I'd love to re-welcome everyone. I know we have slightly a different audience from this morning, and it's so lovely to see all of you. And really want to offer my congratulations again to Dr. Sue and Alperin for hosting such a wonderful event. If we can give them a round of applause. All right, well, it's my pleasure to introduce our keynote session with Peter Navarro. I have to say that both nationally and locally, what we've done in science is that we're really trying to find ways to interact with other thought leaders, whether that's different ways of funding some of our research, whether it's industry, whether it's femtech that we'll talk about. But it's really been an interesting conversation in going outside of NIH, looking at other ways to really get our science out to our consumers and to our patients. And so I'm going to briefly introduce PETA, and then we will have a conversation about Evie and how she got there. But so PETA Navarro, she's the co-founder and Chief Scientific Officer of Evie, which is a precision diagnostics company decoding the vaginal microbiome to advance early detection of conditions like preterm birth, cervical cancer prevention, and infertility. A molecular biologist by training, her research has been published in Nature Communications and other peer-reviewed journals. Previously, she was a founding member at Athelas, a healthcare company now valued at $6 billion, where she led the clinical development of an FDA-cleared AI-based at-home blood diagnostics device. So please join me in welcoming PETA Navarro. So this was really interesting for me because, you know, I've been in science my whole life, but I've never done a fireside chat. And so PETA encouraged me to have a conversation with her to learn more about her. And so if it's okay with you, I'll go ahead and ask you our first question. So you started in molecular biology and have spent the last decade building biotech companies. Can you walk us through your career journey?
1: First of all, thank you so much for having me. It's such an honor to be here. I've been so excited about all of the talks and conversations that I've had today. And thank you for joining me on stage. I hate being on stage alone, so that was selfishly encouraging you to be up here with me. But I have had a very non-linear career, I would say. I always thought I wanted to be a doctor. I grew up in Mexico. My grandmother started the first maternal hospital in Mexico, and so I grew up basically in her clinics and obsessed with the idea of being able to empower someone by giving them access to healthcare, especially women. And so I went to UCLA. I was on the fast track MD, PhD route. I was fascinated by the molecular biology aspect of things, how biology can be predictive and not just reactive. And so the summer that I was supposed to start my MD, PhD program, I took a little bit of a swerve, disappointed my mom and said, maybe I'm going to put this on hold for a year, because back then, similar to what large language models are doing now to every part of our lives, computer vision papers were coming out. So image recognition technology, there was a lot of publications on how this technology was going to change the world around us, just how we're seeing Claude change the world around us today. And so for me, that was very interesting because a lot of what we do in medicine is based off of imaging. And so I thought, you know, what can we image in the blood? How can we leverage this technology to build tools to reach patients faster?